0: Gauteng police say efforts to eradicate illegal mining will continue in honor of two SANDF troops who fell down a shaft at the abandoned CRD mine in Florida, west of Johannesburg, during anti-illegal mining operations on Friday. Provincial Deputy Police Commissioner Fred Kekana said the operation, known as Operation Prosper, in cooperation with the Defense Force, was intelligence-led and meticulously planned. Kekana said while police and soldiers are not specifically trained for underground operations in abandoned mines, members were equipped to enter the tunnel in pursuit of suspected illegal miners. Acknowledging the scale of illegal mining in the province and the dangers it poses, Kekana said security forces remain committed to continuing operations against illegal mining in the area.
1: No, definitely we are coming back, and condolences to our colleagues. And based on that, those who will still come and continue to do illegal mining here, they will not get any opportunity again. We are coming back, and I can tell you, we are going to clean this whole place.
0: The Defense Force says it will release the soldiers' names once their families have been notified. And the public protector has recommended a thorough law enforcement investigation into the growing sale of rotten and expired food products at spaza shops. A new report released by the Chapter 9 institution has found that the Gauteng government and its municipalities have failed to ensure compliance with food safety regulations. The investigation was prompted by the deaths of at least 23 children across the country who died 2 years ago after suspected food poisoning believed to be linked to products bought from informal stores. A look at your weather. A fine Saturday in store for Gauteng. Joburg will drop to overnight lows of 5 degrees and peak at highs of 22. Pretoria is at 6 and 24. Vereeniging is at 3 and 22 degrees as well. Cape Town will start off with morning fog patches. Otherwise, it's a partly cloudy Saturday with light and variable winds at a low of 12 and a high of 18 degrees. For these and other stories, visit ewn.co.za. And that's a wrap of your Eyewitness News.
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4: We're talking flying, driving, or both, and how South Africans are getting smarter about travel choices. We're joined by Shirley Ann McQuaidle, who is from Flight Center and is Regional Manager of the Western Cape. Shirley Ann, welcome to the show. Thank you for joining us.
5: Thank you for having me on the show today.
4: All right, Shirley Ann, maybe share with us, what are some of the common choices that people make when they travel locally in terms of flying or driving?
5: Yes, if that's traveling locally, a lot of people tend to want to drive, and sometimes driving those long distances might not necessarily be the wisest choice. You know, South Africans always make a plan. You know, if they want to go on holiday, they will, even in these economic times, it's not how we live, but also how we travel that makes, you know, creating those memories, creating those experiences. So, traveling locally, I would, you really need to sit down as a pen and paper and do the maths. But flying is still a great option as opposed to driving. It depends on the journey, the distances that need to be traveled and where you're going, whether driving, flying, or catching a train or whatever it might be your best solution.
4: If we look at some of the trends at the moment and obviously the change in petrol price, have we seen any kinds of changes in terms of what people are opting for? Are we seeing an intake on flights, or are we seeing an intake of people who are opting to say, look, I'm happy to take this package, but we're going to drive ourselves?
5: Yes, people do. People are being smarter about their choices. They are looking at the benefits. You need to look at the pros and the cons. You know, it depends on your family situation. If you're traveling with elderly people, or if you're traveling with young children, doing a 16-hour trip to Cape Town, from Joburg to Cape Town, and you're considering the stops, the toll fees, the cost of the fuel, the overnight stay, the number of stops at a petrol stop to refuel, and then obviously there's always snacks that goes with that, et cetera, then if you're looking at that, then I would, and you're factoring your fatigue and everything else that goes with it, because it's 2 days there and 2 days back, so essentially it's 4 days of your holiday that you're spending on the road, then traveling, taking a two-hour domestic flight might be worth your while. And, paying 16-odd thousand rand for a family of four then isn't such a bad choice, And then when you arrive, hire a economic efficient vehicle to get around and make sure that your accommodation is centrally located about where you want to, you know, what you want to see and do.
4: I want to briefly touch on international travel because, you know, we have so many countries that are close to us that are drivable. What are you seeing in regards to your Lesotho's, Namibia's, Mozambique, Botswana, Zambia?
5: June, July is notoriously popular for South Africans to explore the Southern Africa. You know, a lot of them will leave to make advantage of the July school holidays. You know, kids are normally at home for 3 weeks. Varsities have break, et cetera, et cetera. And people can get leave over that period of time. So they would go to Namibia. Namibia, you would probably either, depending what you want to see and do, you could fly in into Windhoek, get a 4x4, hire a vehicle, go up to Etosha, go do Sisu's Vlei, go and do Walvis Bay, et cetera, et cetera. Alternatively, you know, going into Vic Falls, generally it's probably better to fly into Vic Falls and use Vic Falls as your base, and then you can explore from there and do day excursions and day trips. Going into Zambia, you can drive across from Vic Falls across into Zambia. You can go to Botswana. You can, and what's good as well is that a lot of the operators will do excursions. You know, they can pick you up from Vic Falls and take you into Chobe for 2 or 3 nights. You can get sort of an add-on package where they'll pick you up at a central point. These holidays are generally inclusive of your activities, include your meals. So it makes it easy to budget because you know exactly what you're paying up front. And Lesotho, people can drive through. You know, the garden route is a great option to actually drive. So, you know, we've got a lot of scenic trips here in South Africa. The garden route where you can stop at various little places. So there, a driving holiday makes more sense. For the flowers in Northern Cape, there you would need to drive up or take a tour to go up and see the flowers. And then Mpumalanga has also got that panoramic views over there as well. You've got Kruger Park. You could fly into Kruger. You could stay at a lodge where they've got excursions included, so game drives are included. You could go and on your way back, stop at various points, you know, lookout points, and look at various excursions along the way.
4: What would you say some of the more common mistakes are that people make when they are planning a trip and trying to compare the cost of flying versus driving? And we are obviously fully aware that for some it's just a matter of which is the cheaper option based on their bank balance, while others it's a matter of which is the cheaper option based on my time.
5: Basically, you need to factor into all your costs as well as the wear and tear on your vehicle. So remember, if you're driving, there's a higher instance that something might go wrong. You know, you might have a burst tire here or there. Car mate might break down, and then you've got added expenses to get that car towed. So I would look at the condition of your vehicle, make sure your vehicle is fully roadworthy and drivable and ready for the trip ahead, making sure that you've got sufficient stops along the way so that there's no driver fatigue. And factor in all those expenses and really looking at the end of the day, is it just getting there from point A to point B the most important thing, and what am I going to do when I get there? So I really would sit down and actually make an educated decision about how you can make this dream holiday come true.
4: Okay, and I think I am so loving the fact that they are the options that are available for a person to compare and decide. I mean, I personally, I know this might not be an obvious one, but I always ask myself, how much luggage do I need to travel with? And sometimes when you're traveling with a child and it's a beach holiday, you're like, we're driving because now we need the wheelie thing and the bicycle.
5: And all the surfboards and the boogie boards and everything else that needs to go with it as well, you know. So, yes, you'd need to look at who's all traveling and the size of the group and your size of your vehicle. These are all things that you'd need to take into consideration, you know, and keeping the kids entertained in the vehicle for the long hours is something else that you need to take into, you know, be mindful of. Suddenly, you know, your finger can't go across the side of the seat because then you're on my space, you know, and then you have to settle all the arguments inside the vehicle, and then how do you, are we there yet? That comes up every 5 minutes. Are we there yet? So these are all factors that you'll need to take into consideration, and that sometimes makes flying, a wiser choice. It's sometimes at the end of the day, it actually works out about the same price flying versus driving yourself. So, you've really got to do your maths and do your homework and actually work it out, and then always budget for a little bit extra. You know, there's always that extra little expense here and there that you need to factor in that might happen along the way.
4: My goodness. A final tip, Shirley-Ann, for those that are planning to travel for these June, July holidays, especially on a tight budget.
5: Yes, look, plan well advanced. 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So planning ahead is very, very important to make sure you get bang for your buck and make sure that your money stretches further.
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8: Billions of dollars of fraud being enacted through deep fakes. And as a result, Google says they're launching an Android AI fake call detection tool. Jan Vermeulen's the editor at My Broadband. Jan, with deepfakes, I mean, I never kind of know what I'm actually talking about. I generally presume it's someone who's pretty good in the virtual world at impersonating a human.
9: Yes, in various ways. So a deepfake, usually when we are describing, when we're talking about a deepfake, it is a form of artificial intelligence being used to mimic someone else. And so deepfake videos have been a popular way to scam people, to make them buy into investment scams by you often using the likeness of someone like Cyril Ramaphosa, Patrice Motsepe, Johann Rupert, and so on. Now we're talking about audio deepfakes, where people use AI to mimic the voices of people. And not just famous people, but loved ones and so on is kind of what Google is implying here.
8: Okay, so, I mean, scammers will be using these to fake people. So you'd get a phone call that would sound like someone in your life who's absolutely desperate for money. Because, I mean, so often when someone is able to hack your WhatsApp, the first thing they do is they ask everybody in the WhatsApp list for money.
9: Right.
8: And the way around that is to ask the person for a voice note. Now, that's not going to work anymore.
9: Right. We're not quite at the apocalypse yet, because for these deepfakes to be really accurate, they need samples of people's voices. Now, you and I are at risk because our voices are fairly public, but most people do not have that problem. Perhaps you can kind of try and do an average voice of a particular demographic that you might be targeting or something like that, and hope you strike it lucky is one way to approach that. I should also point out that while this tech from Google is interesting and exciting, it's only for regular phone calls. It's not going to solve the WhatsApp call problem.
8: Gee, okay. So there's obviously a lot more work that kind of needs to be done. So we see that, when we first saw AI pictures, we sort of knew them for what they were. We saw some videos, How are they being used in phone calls, though? I mean, that sounds to me, because it's kind of being produced live, right?
9: Yeah. So what you do And what we've seen done, actually, this is quite crazy with video. If you can do it, it's got quite sophisticated with video already. And so audio was not far behind. In fact, audio AI stuff, at least with music, has gotten really good. And so.

0: to generate fake voices to scam people. And the technology has become so sophisticated that we've heard and seen, in fact, there's examples of this online, of where you've got threat actors who are trying to scam their way into a remote work opportunity. So they go in for the job interview and everything, but they use a deepfake technology to fake their whole likeness, including their voice. During the job interview, and how that would work is you would use text to speech. So since often these threat actors are either North Korean or Russian and trying to break into American companies, for example, they can't just speak and have the AI automatically kind of translating or figuring out what they're trying to say in real time. You type how you're going to respond, and often you can just have an AI listening to the question that you're being asked, and then prompted to say, "How should I respond in this situation?" Giving it a list of instructions of your goals. For example, these large language models are really great at that. And then the response comes back, and that is the text response of what you should say comes back, and then that is put through a model that generates the voice. But all this happens in seconds or milliseconds. So the delay is not necessarily that unusual.
1: Okay, so Google has got this new tool that they're trying. It's a Google AI phone call detection. I mean, how does it work? Because you've got AI basically to catch AI, and that's kind of fine, but, I mean, it's like a burglar alarm. For every burglar alarm, there's a way around it.
0: So this system is quite sophisticated, and it's kind of the same kind of security that we've got. I said kind of twice there. I caught myself in the problem with my own sentence syntax. Sorry about that. But it's similar to the security that we implement to authenticate websites, right? So and this is why it only works on Google phones at the moment. It'll only work on Android phones at all, and only between people who use the same phone app. And so the example they give is that you receive a call from a caller ID saying that it's your mom. Then what Google's phone app will do is it will automatically detect, hang on a second, this phone call is not coming from a source I recognize as your mom. Let me ping her phone, which uses the same Android phone app, and ask it, hey, are you making a phone call to this contact? And then her phone tells the Google server yes or no, I'm making this phone call. And if it says no, then Google can warn you and say, your mom is not actually making this phone call. You are probably talking to a scammer. So no AI is actually involved in this situation. It is using just good old-fashioned security techniques to figure out that the phone call is probably a scam.
1: Yeah, it's amazing it's at this point. There must be tricks that we can use to work out if we're talking to our mom or if we're talking to a machine trying to be our mom. And in some ways, I mean, that seems obvious, but in other ways, actually, when you consider how much of our lives is online, how if I were to say to someone that sounds like my wife, oh, really, what did you do at work today? The AI bot would probably be able to tell you.
0: Right. And so one way I kind of jokingly told my family this, but it's becoming increasingly likely we'll have to do it, is have code words that you rotate regularly. So that's one way, if this really becomes a problem at the end of the day, is to have some kind of, like you have in old spy thrillers where you have to give a password after knocking on the door. So that's one way, and it's worked for spies, so it'll work for us. But you've described very reasonable, common sense ways to combat this already, right? So which is, if you receive a suspicious WhatsApp, or you receive a WhatsApp from someone suddenly asking for money out of the blue, actually call that person on the number that you normally have for them to verify that it is them. That's one way. Or contact them what they call out of band. So contact them via another method that you have for contacting them to verify whether the WhatsApp message you've just received is authentic. The other way is to ask

0: questions that only they would know the answer to.
1: Mm.
0: Figuring out what those questions are, I can't even come up with examples. That will be very unique to your friend and family group.
1: You know what banks have been doing for years, and it works, is to ask what your mother's maiden name or their grandmother's maiden name was. Because it's the kind of thing you don't forget, but it's never on Google. Because how would Google know?
0: It can be effective, but unfortunately, there's also a lot of that information that's leaked in data sets over the years. That's why a lot of companies don't use that anymore. But it is certainly, that's a great example of things that you could use, provided that information has been kept secure and you've not shared it on social media or something like that. Because, you know, in the 2010s, we all lived very publicly for a while there. And so as long as you've never disclosed that information publicly, that is something you could use.
1: Don't we all regret that, Elon? Jan Vermeulen, thank you so much. Really appreciate it. Editor at My Broadband. And of course, just astonishing what you have to watch out for nowadays.
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3: Time for us to wander the world. And in our travels today, we're speaking to someone who truly has wandered the world, usually into very far-flung corners of the world that have one thing in common. Not so many fellow tourists and a whole lot of very cold water. Ryan Stramrud is an extreme open water and ice swimmer, a multiple Guinness World Record holder, and an inspirational speaker. We've had him on the show many times before talking about individual swimmers. But today, I just want to pick his brain about some of the most memorable places his sport has taken him to. Everywhere from Alaska to South America to the furthest reaches of Russia, and destinations that did their best to kill him in the mix as well. Ryan, I'm really looking forward to this conversation. It's great to have you in studio again. Oh, welcome.
4: Thanks for having me back.
3: A pleasure. Oh,
4: such a cool topic too.
3: And before we get traveling, let's just remind listeners about, you know, it's one thing to talk about where you go, but why you go and why you do this. What was it that first got you plunging into freezing cold water?
4: Oh, it's been such a journey, Pippa. You know, just the cold waters in and around Cape Town is where I started it, you know, just, yeah, you know, getting off the couch just at the age of 30, being a couch potato and starting to figure out that actually I enjoy the swimming thing and the element of cold really challenges me. And that took me on this journey. You meet a bunch of like-minded mates and all of a sudden opportunity, you do something that kind of pings on the world's radar and all of a sudden you're invited to all kinds of places to push further boundaries. And that's where the journey's been.
3: And it's a journey that continues to this day. I mean, we last heard you chatting to John Matham a couple of weeks ago about the latest swim around St. Helena Island.
4: Yes.
3: Are you already planning the next big one?
4: Oh, you know, it's in the back of my head, but no.
3: Okay.
4: I have to officially say no, I cannot, because as soon as I start planning it, it just becomes obsessive and I keep going. So St. Helena is still very fresh. That was 48 kilometers of solo swimming and it was quite hard and draining on the body and the bank account as well.
3: So yeah, okay, fair enough.
4: Yeah.
3: I mean, St. Helena, relatively mild compared to some of the extreme environments that you have swum in. I mean, looking at the list of destinations that you've picked out as among the most memorable, it's everywhere from the very far northern tip of Russia to the very southern reaches of South America, places where there is, it would appear at first, more ice than water to swim in. Yeah. Ryan, I mean, is the ability to go and see places like that very few people get to ever, part of the attraction of what you do, or sort of a side effect that happens to be quite a nice one?
4: Well, it started as a side effect,
3: yeah,
4: and then it's become one of the best, the most privileged things that I think I've ever been able to boast about, you know.
3: Yeah.
4: And I'm always there, never as a tourist, always
3: yeah,
4: there as a swimmer trying to take on something really difficult, and I'm nervous, and quite often, you know, you're always, well, for me, not quite often, always on a shoestring budget,
3: yeah,
4: and you end up staying with locals and with families, so you're not in hotels, you're not doing the touristy thing. So I mean, in fact, a lot of the places I've been, there aren't hotels. They probably
3: yeah,
4: don't even know what a hotel is. So yeah, I'm just blessed to have seen some of this world's craziest places
3: yeah,
4: and experienced it in a very different way to most.
3: So, I mean, it's very hard to even know where to start. And looking at the map, I mean, let's start with the Americas. As I said, you've traveled right the way from Alaska in the north down to the southernmost reaches of Chile. What was the most remote spot, you would say, that you went to?
4: Most remote was definitely the Diomede Islands.
3: Yeah.
4: And that's a fascinating story. And I've actually been there twice, believe it or not.
3: Yeah.
4: And I've got a wonderful little accolade that I love sharing, is that I turned 40 years old twice. I went once with a whole group, international group, who were trying to be the first in the world to relay from mainland Russia all the way across to mainland Alaska in the
3: yeah,
4: Bering Sea, and it's really wild and difficult. And right in the middle of that Bering Sea are these two little clumps of rock, really. One's called Big Diomede, which its real name is Ratmanova, which is a Russian island. And right 3.8 kilometers away from that is an American island.
3: Yeah.
4: Called Little Diomede. And I decided I want to try and solo swim, be the first solo man to swim from Russia to America.
3: Sure.
4: And that turned out to be a complete journey. And obviously through that, you end up spending some time on the island, and it's fascinating.
3: But the two birthdays being because you crossed the international date line in the process?
4: Yes. Yeah, it's with the relay attempt, and we were on a big ship. And we were in Russian waters, and I turned 40 years old on that ship. I'd love to, if we had time, I'd tell that story. And then we went across into America. I've got to get this right. It was a few years ago.
3: Yeah.
4: And the weather turned bad, and we ran out of permit. Being on a Russian ship, we weren't allowed in the American waters. So we had to go back into Russian water, which was literally a few kilometers on the other side of this imaginary line. And I turned 39 again. So because it's a day late, or I might have which way around it was very wrong. Then the time caught up again, and I turned 40 again. So I had 2 40ths.
3: So I love that. So these islands are 3.8 kilometers apart, but nearly a full day apart in time.
4: 21 hours
3: in time.
4: In time, yeah.
3: Amazing. And I mean, that water, to do that crossing, what sort of water temperature are we talking?
4: It was meant to be 6 degrees, but it turned out to be 3.2 degrees. And that is one of the swims, Pippa, that I can't claim as having succeeded. Again, a massive story. We didn't get permission to go swim into the Russian waters. And the Ratmanova Island is actually a military base. And you know, it's quite hectic if you're in a speedo in 3 degree water and you swim there and then you get arrested. You're not going to last very long. So we lost a lot of our American support crew through the insurance visa. The insurance permits, etc., not being allowed. So anyway, I ended up swimming 3.8 kilometers from Russia into the USA, but I didn't go from the actual island to the other island, which would allow me to claim the record.
3: Okay.
4: But wow, still an experience of note.
3: And I mean, when that happens, I mean, as you know, the kind of extreme tasks you undertake, it's a given that you're not always going to succeed. Does that haunt you and bug you? And is the part of your brain going, I've got to go back and finish it one day? Or have you reached the point where you're able to go, it wasn't my day, I'm going to move on to something else?
4: Yeah, a little bit of both, actually. Okay. It does sit with me. I would still love to go and do that. But, you know, just for your listeners, I flew from Cape Town to Joburg to London, London to New York, New York to Anchorage, Anchorage to Nome, Nome to Wales, and then I got on a boat, went to the island. So it's not round the corner.
3: Yeah.
4: It's quite a commute. So I would love to do it. It doesn't haunt me necessarily. It's part of my story. It's part of the growth. Would I like to tick it off? Yeah, I would.
3: You would. Watch this space. Yeah. One day. Add one to the day. List of one day. Now, I mean, some of the destinations on your list of famous swims are more recognizable. Ushuaia in particular in Argentina. Yeah. Anybody who's gone on a cruise to the Antarctic knows that that's the traditional jumping off point. You, of course, experienced it from a very different perspective, though.
4: I did, yes. I've been there twice. Once when I was going to Antarctica and another time when I was going to try with a group of mates to try and swim. We're doing a trilogy of swims and we're going to Cape Horn Island, but we also wanted to go and swim the Beagle Channel, which is on the other side, almost facing Ushuaia.
3: Okay.
4: And that's a little place also on my list called Porto Williams. And Porto Williams and Ushuaia compete with each other and both claim to be the southernmost town in the world.
3: Okay.
4: So there's a little bit of rivalry. You can literally see the one from the other. But we were based in Porto Williams, which I would say is much smaller than Ushuaia.
3: Okay.
4: but I think that the question is, are they really a town? They had one little coffee shop that smelt like petrol the entire time. And we were based there for about a week trying to swim that Beagle Channel.
3: Yeah.
4: But you get to know a place that's only got one coffee shop quite well in a week.
3: Yeah, and it's people. I mean, you've said that you often stay with locals when you're doing swims like this, right?
4: Yeah.
3: I mean, what does that add to your experience as a traveler to be homestaying rather than having a hotel experience?
4: Amazing, and it's very lucky because you see things you would never see. You learn a little bit of the culture. You eat at the dinner table with them. You learn what real hospitality is. I mean, when nobody's coming into their lives, and they, so often, more often than not, what's laid on for us is just incredible.
3: Mm.
4: You know, people move out of their bedroom and room, they all sleep on the floor, and you feel guilty sleeping in someone's bed. Like in a place called Punta Arenas, where we based for a week. We're trying to swim the Magellan Channel, And yeah, we stayed with a wonderful family who looked after us. In fact, they fetched us at the airport.
3: Wow. Yeah.
4: And they fetched us in this van. And at when we walked to the van, there was this brightly colored car with our big life-size images of us on the side.
3: Oh, my gosh.
4: Which was all in Speedos, which was exceptionally embarrassing, but absolutely unique as well.
3: Amazing.
4: You know, they'd gone, they were so excited about us coming and us making this attempt on the swim in their little town and staying with them that they'd gone through all this trouble and branded their van for us.
3: I mean, I was just amazed that they would make the effort to come and get you at the airport, let alone to put you on the side of the van. I love that story.
4: Very true.
3: We're talking to Ryan Stramrud, extreme swimmer, about some of his travels to some of the most far-flung corners of the globe with the coldest water and very little in the way of sort of tourist infrastructure. Keith has sent in a question asking how long it normally takes your body to get back to normal temperature after a swim.
4: Yeah, Keith, thanks for the question. That is, it's a little bit of how long is a piece of string, but it depends how cold and how long you've been in the water. But a lot of what I do, when it's extremely cold water, from 0 degrees Celsius to, well, say, from 5 down to 0, I won't be in for too long. 32 minutes is the longest, and that was in Antarctica. And it took probably, you don't know, your core temperature takes a lot longer. But you probably stop shivering in that within 45 minutes to an hour. I'm a big shiverer. You know, everyone thinks because I've been doing these icy cold swims for the last 20 years that I don't feel the cold. But, you know, I come out, I did a swim this weekend and I stand there shivering on the side. Okay. It looks like, but I thought you were the guy who doesn't shiver. I always have to tell him, no, I hate the cold just as much as anyone else. But it's been such a fascinating classroom for me.
3: Yeah. Learning to master that, I'm sure, a mental challenge as much as the physical one.
4: Humans haven't evolved well to handle the cold, but we've evolved very well to avoid it. So you know, the things that happen in your head and your body when you expose yourself to temperatures that are going to kill you eventually, all these subconscious defense mechanisms come bounding to the fore. And when you repeat it enough, you begin to understand it. You begin to understand how overzealous this wonderful protection defense mechanism that you've got is.
3: Yeah.
4: And once you understand it, you start to see where else you apply it, not just in the cold water, but all, you know, in all aspects of life. And
3: interesting.
4: That's become a great classroom for me. That's what I preach around the world at the moment.
3: Yeah. Ryan, I mean, you talked about, you know, your body's defense mechanisms to stop something that could kill it. Some of your swims have come close. They've done their very best to try and kill you. And one in particular off Northern Ireland, I gather, it came very close indeed. Won't you share that story with us?
4: Yeah, I was trying. There's a very well-known channel called the North Channel. So it's a few notches up from the English Channel. The water's a lot colder, and it was very much my time to swim it. I was ready for it. I'd done the training. Everything was right. And off I went, and I didn't get a very nice day, but I can't blame that. That was my decision to go. I was advised not to, but I went anyway. And about 6 hours into the swim, and it was about 11.5 to 12.5 degrees Celsius, which when you're just in a Speedo goggles and cap for your listeners, there's no wetsuits or anything like that involved. That sucks the life out of you quite quickly. And everything went perfectly well for me up till about 5.5 hours, and all of a sudden the wheels fell off. And what turned out, just to cut the long story short, is I had contracted something called SIPE, which I'd never heard of at the time, and that is swimming-induced pulmonary edema.
3: Good heavens.
4: And a combination, no one really knows, but a combination of the freezing water and a lack of sleep and maybe some medication I took for aches and pains and lots of other things, and ingesting a lot of salt water as well upset a chemical balance inside me, and my lungs were filling up with water. And the problem, so you're slowly drowning, but you don't really know it. And I'm so trained to know that I'm going to feel terrible, and I'm so conditioned to push past what I need to and to not be soft and to understand it. And but this was just next level. And of course, lack of oxygen to my brain made my thought process even slower and worse. And all of a sudden, I kind of blacked out in it.
3: Sure.
4: And next thing, I was in the boat. It's the last next thing I remember. So yeah, that was, and then, you know, 2 nights in a far northern Irish hospital was not fun, having my lungs drained.
3: I mean, thank heavens that is why there is a support boat with you on 100%. All of these swims. But I mean, wow, what a story. Yeah. We've got a caller on the line who wants to say something to you, because I believe he's had the experience of swimming with Ryan. Jeff is on the line from Paul.
5: Hey, Ryan, how's it, man? We met on the weekend, and I introduced myself to you.
4: Yes, Jeff, I remember.
5: Together, the Fast Bay Express. Yeah, man. I just want to say thank you. You were absolutely inspirational in getting me off my couch and into the water. And we both know why.
4: Yes.
5: And all I'm saying is thank you very much. And you are an inspiration. I've read your book. And I want to get more people to say, hey, listen, swimming in the sea, it's amazing for so many reasons. And I just need to say thank you, because you have physically changed my life, my mental well-being. You know what water does for us. Indeed. And yeah, and next year I'm going to give you a better run for your money.
4: I love it, Jeff. Thanks so much for taking the time to call. That makes me feel good.
5: Yeah.
4: Thank you.
3: Amazing call. Jeff, thank you so much. I mean, drop the mic and leave the studio, right? I mean, that's why you do what you do, right?
4: It is. You know, and I appreciate Jeff's call very much, but I'm so blessed to be able to encourage a lot of people and help a lot of people, not just in swimming as well, you know,
3: yeah.
4: but just with how they think and how they perform.
3: Because, I mean, that is the message of your inspirational speaking, is taking the lessons you've learned from your sport and applying them to the rest of life.
4: Correct. Drawing parallels to higher performance sport and high performance business and all that, you know, for the sales pitch. But, you know, it extends a lot further than that. You know, what you learn, what I've learned in the cold, I don't try to get people into the cold necessarily, but I take the lessons that I've learned and how I've pushed and what I've managed to achieve. And I draw beautiful parallels, and it's thankfully helped a lot of people.
3: That's great. Jeff, so appreciate that call. Thank you. We've also received a voice note that's come in. Can we take a listen to that?
6: Hi, Papa. It's John here from Constantia. I'd like to ask Ryan a question, and just interesting, you know, I mean, he flies everywhere, he goes everywhere, and he's been there for 20 years. How does he fund it? How do you fund it, Ryan? How do you fund this whole lifestyle?
4: The million dollar question. You know, and I say this very sincerely, a large part of every challenge I've done is being able to fund it.
3: Okay.
4: And, you know, you mentioned I've just been to St. Helena Island, and once again, I actually don't have the money for it. I have the credit for it. And I sat there with my partner, Lee Denecker, and I first said, no, I'm not going to do it. It would be too irresponsible. And then reminded myself that every single swim I've ever done has been an irresponsible financial decision. But look where it's got me, and look what it's taught me, and look at the growth I have had. So that doesn't answer John's question, but it's all, I'd say 95% self-funded, and that is I save for it, and I have to work extremely hard, and I have to do it on a shoestring budget and, you know, make a plan. It really is part of the challenge. In fact, that's something that Lewis Pugh taught me back in the days, that is very much part of your challenge is funding it and getting there. And it's exceptionally easy to say no. Exceptionally easy to say, I can't afford it. And maybe that's sometimes the responsible thing to do. If I'd said no all the times I should have said no, my life would look very different and definitely not nearly as rich.
3: Okay. So the final question, to circle back to the travel aspect of your story, Ryan, is there one destination that sort of has a special warm spot in your heart? Not for the warmth of the water, but pardon the pun, but just as a destination that you walked away from thinking, wow, I'm so glad I got to see this part of the world.
4: Yes. Firstly, the Yakutian region in Russia was most certainly the most unique. I wish I could spend more time there. We were off to do the Bering relay, and we flew from Moscow in a big plane that with a whole bunch of people. The plane, I don't know how the thing got in the air, but we had to stop over somewhere in the middle of like central Russia, and we attended a shaman, I hope I'm pronouncing that right, a ceremony, and it was just fascinating. And the other one, which is my personal, is Nome in Alaska. Now, I'm a big watcher of a show called Gold Rush and Gold Divers and all these things, and I'd done it long before I was ever thinking I'd get to Nome. I didn't even know the place really existed. You know, it always looks like fairy tales. And then all of a sudden, I found myself in Nome, in a pub, sitting with the Pomrenkis and all the characters of the show I'd been watching for years, and having a fine time with them. And Nome is just such a unique, I certainly don't recommend it as a destination to put on your list. But for me, it had special meaning.
3: Okay.
4: And I've now been there twice, and, you know, always being attached to some crazy, hectic challenge, I suppose gives it a little more mystery. Plus the TV show and me being in an episode almost in my own
3: head. Amazing. Like waking up in the middle of an episode of Rivals in the British countryside and wondering how you got there. Not quite on the same scale. Ryan, it's been wonderful chatting to you and catching up. And thanks for both the travel aspect and the somewhat more philosophical life skills aspect of the conversation. I think you could hear from the nature of the messages that it really does impact people hearing these stories. So thanks for sharing them with us. And I know there is some saving to be done until the next big adventure. But when you're ready to take it on, let us know where you're heading, and we'll gladly follow you vicariously. Yeah,
4: thank you so much. Thanks for the interest, Pippa. I really appreciate it, and I will certainly let you know what's next, because there always is something.
3: There's always going to be a next. He's never going to stop. Ryan Stranrud, thanks for joining us.
2: We've handpicked the finest bits of our shows for you. 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
7: So yeah, this is the thing. South African motorists could face yet another cost every time they renew their vehicle license disc, as government considers introducing a new contribution to help fund the financially troubled Road Accident Fund. The proposal comes as the Department of Transport explores alternative funding models, partly in response to the expected decline in fuel levy income as electric vehicle adoption gradually increases. The new levy would be collected alongside annual license renewals, although details such as the amount and implementation timeline are still under consideration. Critics argue motorists are already paying enough and that the focus should instead be on fixing inefficiencies, corruption and mismanagement at RAF before asking taxpayers to contribute even more. The RAF receives billions in funding each year but has long faced criticism over governance, financial sustainability and its ability to process claims efficiently. Is this a sensible way to secure the future of accident compensation, or are motorists once again being asked to foot the bill for a broken system? We're now joined on the line by the organization Undoing Tax Abuses, Wayne Duvenage. He's the CEO. Okay, so what's going on here, Wayne? A government proposing how this new levy would be implemented. Like, what would the process be to bring in a new levy to... And this sounds weird, to fund the RAF.
8: Yeah, look, I think it's so early, and I don't think the minister has done enough research. And if she does the research, she'll find that this is not a good idea. And she did acknowledge when asked, you know, what is this all about? I mean, do you know what happened in the past with the third-party disc problems, and it didn't work, and it won't work again? So long story short, look, the Road Accident Fund raises just under 50 billion rand a year from the 2 rand 43 cents, I think it is, in the litre of petrol. Now, she's got a point on a move towards electric vehicles, but that is still years away in South Africa. The adoption of EVs is, I think, is less than 0.1%, and 10,000 of them in a national car park of 13 million vehicles. So we don't believe that it's there yet. It's obviously they've got to start planning for this in 10 years' time. That changes. To say that we have to switch from the current fuel levy-induced road accident fund to something new because of EVs is not an issue right now. So you've got to be careful not to throw the baby out of the bathwater. The real issue is the Road Accident Fund is not working.
7: Yes, what's going on there at the Road Accident Fund? Because that's brought us here.
8: Yeah, it's a mess. It's just badly managed. It's another department, like many, that has been plundered, that has been maladministered. But it does earn enough. And if you just go back in time to about 2008, the Road Accident Fund was bringing in about 5 billion rand a year. About 8 billion rand a year. And it was washing its face. It was dealing with what it had to deal with. So it's had, by the way, well above inflationary increases over the last 15, 20 years. So the funds are there. It's just about managing it. It's about dealing with the claims, the incessant claims that come through, these ambulance chases, legal firms that are abusing the system. And if you don't put proper systems in and run it like an insurance company, you don't, you know, I was saying to somebody in that space now who's on the board, what the Road Accident Fund needs is to bring in a panel, people, experts, retired people who've run these big insurance companies, and get the system working properly. You don't have to go and reinvent another levy and another revenue system. So the biggest mistake that they can do is go and scrap the fuel levy now and introduce a third-party insurance, because when you go and relicense your car at the end of each year or every 12 months, costs you 700 rand, maybe if you've got a bigger vehicle, 900, 1,000 rand, when you go, once a year. If you want to replace the fuel levy, the road accident fund levy, with a third-party disc, you're not just going to go and pay 700 or 800 rand for your vehicle license. You're also going to go and pay another 2,000 rand for a third-party disc if they're going to try and raise the same amount of money. And that is not possible. That's just not going to work. People, and that's what happened in the past. They stopped buying those discs, and it became a nightmare. It was very difficult to administer. So the way it's been run now is easy to administer on the collection side. It's how they process the road accident funds and manage that quagmire that Collins Letsoala has created there and others before him. We've just got to fix the road accident fund, and that's really the problem here.
7: We are chatting to Wayne Duvenage, the CEO of OUTA. That's the organization undoing tax abuse. And the question is about this proposed RAF license levy. It's fueled a lot of debate with everybody. And now, Wayne, the most important question I want to ask you is, in terms of OUTA consistently calling for greater accountability in public entities, is government addressing the root causes before introducing all these new changes?
8: No, they're not. They're not. And it's very typical of government. They, you know, something breaks and then the knee-jerk reaction is, oh, well, let's just try something differently. When in actual fact, the system was introduced as a levy in, paid a fee on the litre of petrol because it's the easiest way to collect it. And it's very, you know, concentrated on motorists. You know, motorists buy petrol. The more you drive, the more you pay. It just is the best user pay scheme at the moment, while EVs are still at a very low percentage. Still, for a long time, it's going to be. So when something breaks in government, like the actual use of the levy, in other words, how they try and apply it and administer, I don't know why they think that they have to go and find another collection, a revenue collection mechanism. There's nothing wrong with this one. The only point she's got, which I said earlier on, is the adoption of EVs, but we're less than 0.5%. It's just not even an issue now. Really, all they need to do is get the administration, get the systems, use technology, get in a really good team, and go and fix the road accident fund. There are so many things that have to be fixed there. But you can't put somebody like Collins Letsoala in charge of that for 5, 6, 8 years. Of course it's going to become decimated. So the hole is deep. There's a lot of backlog to catch up, and we can get there. But you just got to start sooner rather than later to fix the system. But really, she would be making a big mistake, and I think she knows that. And all she has to do is the research, and she'll realize that a third-party licensed this to raise funds that are going to administer road fatalities, road accident victims, is the worst journey they can go down.
7: Is there a simpler way and a more realistic way to fund the RAF, or is the current way that it's being funded the only way to be able to get money?
8: It's the easiest way.
7: Aha.
8: Look, it's the easiest way to do it the way they've done it. And you know, governments over time have to review their revenue models all the time. By the way, municipalities are having a big problem with that, with electricity sales going down, people going off, and you know, off grid, and they've got to find new ways. And the same thing as at national level is as the fuel levies, as cars move off fuel, you know, it's not just the road accident fund of 50 billion rand. There's a 90 billion rand income that government gets in just into fiscus from the fuel levy. So that's nearly 140 billion rand that if tomorrow cars switched from petrol to electricity is going to be lost to government's coffers. That's a lot of money, a lot of money per annum. So what they have to do is start looking now at how do you review tax collection. If you just go back in time, I don't know, you I'm probably giving my age away now. When I was young, I had to buy a license for my bicycle. I had to get a license for my bicycle.
7: Wow.
8: If our family had dogs and they did have dogs, you had to get a dog license. You had to have a dog license. You had to have a license for your radio. All of those licenses, those taxes, those fees have gone. They've disappeared. Why? Because they were very difficult to administer. And now you can see with SABC, the TV license. It's very difficult to administer, so that's the next one that's going to die. So these are revenue streams that were worked 50, 20 years ago, whatever. They don't work anymore. The same thing is going to have to be rethought around how do you collect money to compensate for the loss of fuel levies. And it may come in vehicle excise duties, import fees. They may have to adopt higher taxes elsewhere to offset the loss of fuel levies. What government has to do is just keep pace with the changing landscape of revenue collection. But right now, the way they collect fuel levies for the Road Accident Fund, it's the most simplest and easiest way to do it in the way they have been doing it.
7: All right, we'll leave it there. Wayne Duvenage, the CEO of OUTA, the organization undoing tax abuse, just giving us a breakdown of how the RAF can better their systems, or rather not change anything, because technically it's not broken. And as you heard from him, this is the easiest way for them to collect revenue. And the idea of collecting revenue from license disc renewals, that sounds like it's a far cry from becoming a reality. So we're breathing a sigh of relief at the moment for people like the organization Undoing Tax Abuse. But we got to be very careful and keep our eyes on these stories, because you might just find them just making these laws okay, and they're not being held accountable for what they really are doing as government. So, yeah, keep a close eye on this one. But I think from what I heard from Wayne at OUTA, it seems as though we can breathe a sigh of relief.
9: Join the conversation.
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1: With a wrap of your Eyewitness News, I'm Mikey Malapo. Suspended EMPD Deputy Chief Julius Mkhwanazi has been arrested by the Independent Police Investigating Directorate in connection with the alleged theft of precious stones worth 14.9 million rand from a property in Killarney in 2023. Mkhwanazi was the remaining suspect whom police executed an arrest warrant on in Bedford View on Friday night. Earlier on Friday, a JMPD officer known as Witness K was arrested and is being held at a police station in Germiston. She's the fourth suspect to be arrested in the case and will remain in custody ahead of her expected court appearance with Mkhwanazi on Monday. Three suspects appeared in the Johannesburg Magistrates Court this week in connection with the alleged robbery, and they're facing charges including robbery with aggravating circumstances. Two of the accused were granted bail of 5,000 rand each, while charges against the third suspect were withdrawn. Justice Minister Mamelodi Gigaba and National Director of Public Prosecutions N.D. Mutebi plan to urgently meet with IDAC following testimonies that have emerged at the Matlanga Commission. Gigaba and Mutebi say they are seriously concerned about the allegations levelled by witnesses at the Commission regarding the conduct of IDAC officials and its head. This ahead of IDAC head Andrea Johnson's appearance before the Commission next week to answer a series of allegations of questionable conduct levelled against her. One of the several allegations Johnson is expected to address under oath is her alleged improper relationship with Crime Intelligence Senior Officer Feroz Khan. This follows IDAC's Senior Investigator Brian Padiachi's three-day testimony this week, where he faced tough questions about the entity's relationship with Khan amid allegations of IDAC being weaponized to fight Khan's factional battles. The minister and Mutebi say these allegations raise serious credibility concerns around IDAC and have visibly impacted the public's trust in its operations. Justice Minister spokesperson Palesa Ramidla.
2: This has compelled the minister and the NDPP to meet urgently with IDAC Investigating Director to address these concerns and formulate practical solutions that will build public trust in institutions of government that are entrusted to deal with criminality. The minister and the NDPP are committed to maintaining their utmost respect for the processes of the Matlanga Commission in addressing these issues, and will by no means interfere with the process of the Commission.
1: Meanwhile, after a brief illness that stopped her from appearing before the Matlanga Commission this week, Johnson is back at work. Johnson joined a list of high-profile people, including Khan, who submitted medical certificates to avoid appearing at the commission. At the same time, the postponement application of controversial Northwest businessman Suleiman Karim has been moved to next week. On Friday, the commission was expected to hear more about whistleblower reports that Karim was spotted at a Cape Town shopping center while allegedly unwell. Staying with the inquiry, the Matlanga Commission heard evidence about police discrepancies and bungling of a major drug bust involving cocaine with a street value of 200 million rand. In June 2021, police confiscated more than 540 kilograms of cocaine from a container at a depot in Isipingo in Durban. The cocaine was stolen a few months later from a Hawks storage facility, with allegations that police officials may have colluded with drug cartels to execute the theft. KwaZulu-Natal-based officer Mbongeleni Mpangase testified on Friday and denied knowing anything about the theft.
3: I wish to state that I do not know who broke into the Poshepstone storage, and I was not aware that there were no proper security measures in place.
1: The commission has heard testimony from several police officers on the bust, including from suspended KwaZulu-Natal Hawks head Leseja Sonona. Gauteng police say efforts to eradicate illegal mining will continue in honour of two SANDF troops who fell down a shaft at the abandoned CRD mine in Florida west of Johannesburg during anti-illegal mining operations on Friday. Provincial Deputy Police Commissioner Fred Kekana said the operation, known as Operation Prosper, in cooperation with the Defence Force, was intelligence-led and meticulously planned. Kekana said while police and soldiers are not specifically trained for underground operations in abandoned mines, members were equipped to enter the tunnel in pursuit of suspected illegal miners. Acknowledging the scale of illegal mining in the province and the dangers it poses, Kekana said security forces remain committed to continuing operations against illegal mining in the area.
4: No, definitely we are coming back, and condolences to our colleagues. And based on that, those who will still come and continue to do illegal mining here, they will not get any opportunity again. We are coming back, and I can tell you, we are going to clean this whole place.
1: The Defence Force says it will release the soldiers' names once their families have been notified. And the Public Protector has recommended a thorough law enforcement investigation into the growing sale of rotten and expired food products at spaza shops. A new report released by the Chapter 9 Institution has found that the Gauteng government and its municipalities have failed to ensure compliance with food safety regulations. The investigation was prompted by the deaths of at least 23 children across the country who died 2 years ago after suspected food poisoning believed to be linked to products bought from informal stores. A look at your weather. A fine Saturday in store for Gauteng. Joburg will drop to overnight lows of 5 degrees and peak at highs of 22. Pretoria is at 6 and 24. Vereeniging is at 3 and 22 degrees as well. Cape Town will start off with morning fog patches. Otherwise, it's a partly cloudy Saturday with light and variable winds at a low of 12 and a high of 18 degrees. For these and other stories, visit ewn.co.za. And that's a wrap of your Eyewitness News.
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6: I'm sorry, I can't come to work today. I'm feeling a little under the weather. How does an employer generally believe an employee who makes such a claim? Well, a doctor's note should suffice. But that question has been thrust into the spotlight at the Madlanga Commission of Inquiry. The commission made it clear it would not tolerate witnesses calling in sick, particularly on the mornings they are due to testify. We've seen that, of course, with the political fixer Brown Mokgosi. But more recently, the Medicare 24 CEO Mike van Wyk could not testify because his legal team informed the commission he was in hospital following panic attacks. And yet another witness, Suleiman Karim, did not appear, his legal representatives saying he was unwell. The commission raising concerns that, in particular with Suleiman, Karim, he always seems to be unwell when he is due to testify. Contrast that, will you, with a tragedy that occurred at the company Cartrack recently, where an employee who fell ill died in a toilet cubicle. Her family alleges she was not taken seriously by the employer. Who's right? Who's wrong? How are we to dice it? We're joined by two guests. Ulrich Ruh is a familiar voice on the station, an attorney and a commentator on legal matters, but also Dr. Brenda Kubeka-Chauke, who's a medical doctor, but also an ethicist with an ethics degree from Harvard University. And I'll start with you, Dr. Kubeka. Thank you, firstly, for your time at such short notice for joining us. Very broadly, how credible is the typical sick note an employee receives from their employer?
7: The most important thing is that there are ethical guidelines with regards to the issuing of sick notes from the Health Professions Council. And the valid sick note must be issued by a registered medical practitioner, and it must reflect the registration number of the medical practitioner. And I think what is important is that patients also have a right to confidentiality. So what goes into the sick note, also the patient has to agree whether what they suffer from gets disclosed or not. But all in all, the important thing is that those sick notes are issued. And there are reasons for that. One is to protect the patient. And then secondly, it could also be to protect, let's say, in a workplace, an employer or other colleagues, especially if they suffer from, let's say, communicable diseases like we saw during the COVID-19 pandemic.
6: But, I mean, I would hope this is not a widespread practice, but it would appear, at least in terms of stories in the public domain, that sometimes people are able to persuade a health practitioner and convince them of illness, even perhaps when they're perfectly fine.
7: Yes. So a sick note is based on the medical assessment and a medical opinion. But when practitioners are persuaded to falsify information, that is unethical practice, and they could be held accountable at the HPCSA.
6: So is there a way to know?
7: The way to know, let's say if an employer, for an example, they have a query, they want to confirm whether the sick note is valid or not, it's basically to communicate with the health practitioner. Because what we have seen as well is that there are sick notes that are being sold by whether people employed by, you know, the health institutions or the private practitioners, etc. And those actually circulate out there without the practitioner, you know, knowing about it or the health institution actually knowing about it. So there's also a criminal element that I think is rife in South Africa.
6: Doctor, I'll ask you to stay on the line. Let's bring in the legal side now. Ulrich Ruh, this is such a difficult area to figure out. How does an employer know that the document being presented to them is indeed from the health practitioner? Dr. Kubeka has given us guidelines in terms of registration numbers and so on, or practice numbers. But if there is collusion between the patient and their healthcare provider, how is an employer to know?
8: Hi, Bongani. Thank you for having me. Well, certainly on the face of it, if a medical certificate or medical letter looks to comply with all of the requirements as the doctor now set out, then it should be accepted. But obviously, if there's a pattern that develops, in other words, an employee misses work on a regular basis, and it is just the same doctor and the same sort of diagnosis every time, then it could warrant an investigation by the employer into whether the legal or the medical letter or certificate is indeed a valid one. Now, the employer can investigate it further. The employer could possibly, if they have further evidence that the doctor and the employee are colluding, call for disciplinary hearing and then possibly call for an affidavit from the doctor or for him to come and testify at that disciplinary hearing. Now, you know, in our courts, we see it quite regularly that medical notes are handed up to excuse a person from a court appearance. And it's the same with a presiding officer, be it a magistrate or a judge. They could scrutinize that medical letter and they could very well conduct an investigation in terms of Section 342A of the Criminal Procedure Act into the validity of that medical letter, and then call for the doctor to come and testify and to confirm any concerns that the court may have, and obviously the court can make a finding on that. I think you know, especially with the Madlanga Commission, it seems that Matthew Chaskelson, the evidence leader, is really instilling a substantial amount of fear in these witnesses, because there's been a number of cases where medical letters or medical conditions are preferred by the witnesses, and in an attempt for them to avoid having to testify. Now, we heard him say yesterday as well that they will be investigating this further, and they reserve their right should they find that Mr. Suleiman Karim is in fact not suffering from a valid medical condition, that they issue a warrant for his arrest to bring him before the commission. So, to go back a bit, and I thought about it, you know, when I went to university, and I won't disclose how long ago that was, but there was a certain doctor close to our university who just issued medical notes, you know, left, right, and center for students to miss their exams. And the university, in fact, then conducted an investigation, and a ruling was made that no further medical notes will be accepted from that doctor. So it certainly is a reality, both in you know, the employer-employee world, as well as in our courts, as well as in education facilities. And unfortunately, you know, people need to realize that if they are not honest in terms of certain medical conditions, you know, that there could be a price to pay. And as you correctly point out, it's a fine balance to strike. And, you know, the absolute tragedy with a car track incident, where it certainly seems as if that employee was suffering from severe medical impairments, and she was forced to still attend to work. Whereas, you know, in the case of Mr. Suleiman Karim, this is the third time that he has now missed his testimony as a result of you know, alleged medical impairment. But every incident, I think, deserves its own investigation and must be adjudicated on its own merits. And obviously, if It is found by whatever authority it is in front of that, you know, there hasn't been strict compliance and there's possible fraud, then further steps should be taken.
6: All right, Ulrich Krug, I appreciate your opinions on this and your views on this. Dr. Kubega Chauka, I'll let you have the last word. I mean, to be clear, of course, this is not by in any way the majority of healthcare providers who would, collude with people in this way. And as Ulrich just said there, there's a penalty to pay if they are found guilty.
7: Yes. I think what is important, especially speaking as a medical practitioner, is the duty that medical practitioners have, not just to their patients, but to the society. And if we're looking at the Madlanga Commission and the issues around justice and accountability, so there is that duty. And where there is collusion that prevents the law to actually, exercise its duty, then there must be levels of accountability. But what is important is knowing that there are channels of reporting, let's say if practitioners are suspected to be colluding with patients, and as indicated earlier on, that can be investigated. And practitioners do account to the Health Professions Council, so complaints can be directed to the Health Professions Council as well to investigate. And if practitioners are found guilty on professional conduct, they will face whatever
6: censure may apply.
7: Sanctions that may apply.
6: All right. Appreciate your time. Dr. Kubega Chauke, medical doctor and ethicist.
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14: We speak to the author of a local non-fiction book. And this book is from an exciting new voice in the political landscape. If very familiar to our Cape Talk listeners, but for our 702 listeners, hopefully an introduction to Tara Roos, who is a political journalist, a parliamentary correspondent, and an analyst as well. The book is called Where To From Here? Populism and Coalition Politics in South Africa. Tara explores what these changes that we've seen in the political landscape mean for democracy.

0: growing up in the peak of the Zuma years, there was never a dull moment in politics. I was the type of child, I watched the news for fun. And I would watch Parliament TV, and I just found it so engaging. But for many young South Africans, you know, that is not their love reality. To them, when they think about politics, they think about high youth unemployment. They think about the fees crisis currently going on in tertiary institutions. And that is their initial introduction into politics. And I think it's one of the many reasons why our young people are so apathetic today.
1: So you've written this book that says Where To From Here. That's the very simple but profound question. But before you go forward, you look back and you look at the local, not the local government, the national elections in 2024, and you crunch the numbers of this. Why was that so important to look at the actual data of what happened in those elections?
0: A lot of the messaging we get from political parties is inherently biased. And what I really try to do in this book to say, you know, when we look at the numbers, what do the numbers tell us? Because numbers are an undeniable truth. You know, parties will tell you that they're growing and they're set to become the largest party by 2029. And the numbers tell us a completely different story. And I think it is very, very important to actually look at the data and to see what the data tells us about the political landscape so we can make informed opinions and we can have a more informed analysis.
1: You look at the losers, the winners, and the survivors of that election. How do you define those? And in your view, who emerged as the winners?
0: You know, the big question, Mandy, when writing this book was, if no one gets 50 plus one, how do you determine who wins? And, you know, there were many standout parties in 2024. We saw the rise of the MK party. We saw the likes of the Patriotic Alliance. We saw the growth of the IFP. And, you know, those are the parties that I declared as winners because they did well despite not winning the election outright. And they saw massive, massive amounts of growth. But the conclusion of that particular chapter in the book is that I said, actually, South Africa was the real winner. You know, the fact that we could live in a country where the Liberation Party of 30 years had a watershed election, they fall below 50, and the next day South Africans, nothing changed for them. They got up, they went to work, there was no civil unrest, and it proves that democracy and the democratic project in South Africa works, and why I think it's so important that we continue every single day to protect it.
1: And we don't speak about that often enough. The fact that what we were able to achieve in those 14 days is just remarkable. So you look at populism and you look at coalition politics. Let's speak populism first. It's a word that's often used as a criticism. And we see it as a negative force very much. Around the world, we've seen populist leaders gaining support, presenting themselves as champions of people. Are we starting to see a similar trend in South Africa?
0: Absolutely. The rise of populist politics is directly linked to the government's inability to address basic issues for everyday South Africans, with things like crime, things like unemployment, looking at economic stagnation as well. And it is the ability of populist groups and populist politicians to really pounce on the vulnerability of specific groups. You know, the National Coloured Congress and the Patriotic Alliance will tell you that the kids in the Cape Flats are the most oppressed in South Africa because look at violence in the Cape Flats. AfriForum and Solidarity will tell you actually it's the white farmers in South Africa. You know, but this completely negates the fact that 70 people are murdered a day in this country. And actually that crime is a massive issue and it doesn't just affect one particular group. But it is the ability of these populist leaders and politicians to say, actually, look, you are the most oppressed and only I can understand you and your problems and that's why you should vote for me. And that is something that I really try to break down in the book to say, you know, the problems that we have in South Africa, we're actually united. All South Africans experience things like high crime, high unemployment, economic stagnation. And because of the government's inability to address those issues, we see the rise of these populist politicians and movements.
1: Then, of course, you speak about coalition politics, which is very much our reality. Lots of municipalities in coalition already, and of course, local government elections on the horizon. What have we learned so far about coalitions that make them work, that make them fail, and that we're going to have to face going into these local government elections?
0: The biggest takeaway from 2024 is that there needs to be constitutional reform. 14 days is simply not enough time to put a government together. And I think many politicians agree with that. And we saw, I mean, if we

0: look at the first year of the GNU and you look at the second year, they're truly incomparable. You know, the growth of working together in a coalition does take time, and it is a sign of a maturing democracy. We have not seen the cooperation of coalitions at a local government and provincial level like we've seen with the GNU nationally. And it is going to take time for these political parties to have the political will and the political maturity to actually work together, because coalitions are the future. And I think, you know, that was one of the biggest takeaways from 2024, is that we do not have standardized frameworks for how to operate coalitions. You know, the statement of intent that the GNU has, it's not worth the piece of paper it's written on. And it's really about these political parties and their ability now to come together and learn, you know, how are we going to make coalitions work? Because coalitions are going to govern South Africa.
1: You do look into the future. I mean, the title of your book is Where To From Here. You're known for a hot take or two, Tara. What does the future look like in South Africa? Any hot takes?
0: My hot take is that I think it doesn't actually matter what happens at a local level. Power is going to be negotiated nationally. There's going to be political parties coming together to say, we will vote for you in the city of Joburg. You vote for us in Itakwini. We'll then give you our votes in Ekurhuleni. You vote for us in Tshwane. That is how power is going to be negotiated in the upcoming local government elections. And I think that really changes the perspective of voters, because it's no more who do you want to become the mayor. It's very unlikely that the person you vote for will actually end up becoming the mayor. It is who do you want to have more negotiating power, and who do you want to have more say at the table. And I think that is something voters need to keep in mind when going to the ballot.
1: So lastly, Tara, your book asks where South Africa goes from here. If you are speaking directly to young South Africans who are thinking about whether they should vote or not, who could shape the country's future, what would you want them to know about participating in our democracy?
0: Mandy, you know, my message to young South Africans is quite simple. Grow up. I do not buy into this idea that we need to be sad and, you know, go to young South Africans and be like, oh, I'm so sorry, you don't know who to vote for. You're an adult. You can drink, you can drive, you can gamble, you can vote. It is your responsibility as an over 18-year-old adult in South Africa to do your research, to find a political party that you want to vote for, to sit and acknowledge with the fact that no political party is perfect, but you need to make an informed decision about who you feel best represents you. And that is your responsibility for someone who lives in a democratic South Africa, because the reality is if you don't make that decision, someone else is going to make it for you. And that is a very slippery slope, and democracy and the right to vote was something that was very hard fought for, and it is a responsibility upon our young people that they need to take on.
1: Grow up, Tara. I love that. Thank you very much. And thank you very much for the book. I'm sure it's the first of many.
0: Yes. Thank you so much for having me.
1: Tara Ruis is the author. The book is called Where To From Here, Populism and Coalition Politics in South Africa. And you can get it at all good bookstores. And this is definitely a recommended read.
2: You loved this conversation when it first happened.
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4: Grok was integrated into Pentagon military operations, including Project Maven, to assist with targeted target analysis and military decision-making during the recent conflict with Iran. Joining me on the line now is a specialist on matters AI and others. That's Arthur Goldstuck. Arthur, I suppose we should not be surprised that we're seeing these tools being used in this nature and way. It is still disturbing to hear, though, isn't it?
5: Yeah, good to be chatting with you again. It's very disturbing, especially when you consider that Grok is almost the evil twin of the AI world, or the evil cousin, in the sense that it has the least guardrails of all the AI platforms or models. It's specifically intended not to be politically correct or to make people feel comfortable about AI. So the question you have to ask when Grok goes to war is, what could possibly go wrong? So, yeah, it's very disturbing.
4: And I suppose the answer is everything, right? Because if it sort of, I don't know, prides itself in not having to live within the parameters of humanity, dignity, justice, all those kind of things, it can literally be used to run amok then.
5: Exactly. I'm sure that they have built-in guardrails. I think no one would be that stupid, although you can never underestimate human stupidity. But no one would be that stupid to allow a fairly young AI model to have any kind of control over military decision making. But what it certainly does help with is the speed of decision making. And that's probably where they were using it most actively. If they're actually using it to select targets and then to implement or deploy weaponry with regard to that targeting, then they're really looking for trouble. And if you saw things going wrong in terms of that kind of targeting, this is probably what happened. You've seen it also in various areas of the Middle East conflict where civilians have been caught up. The narrative is usually that they went to targets or it was an accident or the like. And that could well be a factor of AI doing the targeting, because if you're using a large language model in particular, which is what Grok is, then you also are running the risk of hallucinations. In other words, the AI makes things up because it doesn't have the full information or doesn't have accurate information. Now, to rely on that kind of infrastructure to facilitate military decision-making is exceptionally dangerous.
4: We should note that the U.S. is not the only country that is making use of AI. The IDF in Israel, for example, made unprecedented use of AI to find Hamas leaders and hostages during the Gaza war. And last month, they announced the establishment of a new cyber operations hub that is tasked with rapidly developing and delivering AI and data processing platforms to frontline forces. What does the world do, I wonder, Arthur, to respond to this? I can understand why AI is a good tool to use to help introduce efficiencies in everyday processes. But if it's going to be used as a tool in warfare, surely we need to be, I don't know who does this, but somebody needs to demand a higher level of moral values that need to be answered before such tools are deployed.
5: The irony is that all of the state powers that have the ability to call those kind of shots, and please, no pun intended there, but the superpowers who are able to impose guardrails on AI are precisely the ones who are the most likely to misuse AI. So when you see the two most powerful AI nations in the world, the USA and China, imposing their will on the creators of AI models, then you can't expect them to be the moral guardians of how AI is used as well. And the same applies to almost any country that is deploying AI in a military context. They've lost the moral high ground completely and they cannot be relied on. So we have to accept that we've entered a world in which generative AI has moved from a consumer technology to an instrument of state power. And it's become part of the strategic toolkit of governments and militaries. But you also then have to see that in the context that this is how AI is being viewed and deployed in all sectors. So why would the military not take up the same kind of strategy as businesses would? Because in business, for example, you more and more hear the mantra that the new competitiveness is speed. It's not how much computing power you have, but the kind of speed that computing power allows you to have, and speed of decision making in particular, is the ultimate competitive advantage in business. So the same is going to apply in the military context. The same will apply in manufacturing and productivity in general. Speed of decision making is actually what it all comes down to.
4: The newly minted trillionaire, Elon Musk, might not be interested, but can't these AI companies go not this and no more? It's not in their interest, I imagine, right?
5: Ironically, that's exactly what Anthropic has called for. their CEO, in fact, met with the Pope, because I think he aligned himself with the Pope's thinking that AI needs moral boundaries. And he has called for a slowdown of development of these AI models. But usually when we hear that kind of talk, it's because these leaders in the AI want to maintain their leadership, or they want to catch up. We saw it with Elon Musk when he was about to launch XAI, but before he had launched it, he was also bleating about the need for everyone to slow down. And the truth was, he just wanted to be able to catch up, which he did. Any AI giant like Anthropic making that call is viewed with suspicion, even though I do believe Anthropic is authentic about the idea that they would like to see guardrails applied generally. The problem with that then is the US government stepped in and said, oh, wait a minute, Anthropic's models are far too powerful. We're going to actually stop them from deploying them. And they, in effect, banned Anthropic from providing several of their models to customers outside the United States. So the USA is kind of determining political guardrails rather than moral guardrails. Anthropic would actually like to see moral guardrails that are imposed on everyone.
4: Sure. Scary. Arthur, thank you very much for your time and your insights. Arthur Goldstuck is a Heads Up Worldwide Works, amongst others. He's an author and a speaker on matters media and technology.
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2: 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Again.
6: And we are wandering in our very own backyard today as we shine the spotlight on one of Cape Town's most distinctive landmarks. Mostert's Mill has occupied its spot in the shadow of Devil's Peak since the year 1796. It is the oldest surviving complete windmill in South Africa and the last working windmill in Africa. But as you will know, it has been through a lot in recent years, most notably the fact that just one day after the completion of a six-year restoration project, it was burnt in the fire that destroyed parts of UCT. Starting all over again, it took another 3 years for it to be rebuilt and restored. And we are going to have a conversation today with the man who was in charge of that restoration. I want to, though, first thank our listener, Don, who wrote to me saying, please get this guest onto the show, because Don and some of his family members had the opportunity to do a tour of Mostert's Mill some time ago and said the distant past and the most recent restoration make for the most fascinating history, from the acquisition of the wood to replace all that was burnt, to the technical work that went into constructing the lathe for the gear, the brake and the cap rings. It was astounding. Don, thank you so much for pointing us in the direction of the story of Mostert's Mill. And it's a huge pleasure to welcome on the line Andy Self, who is somebody who has studied both windmills and water mills in depth, has been involved in the restoration of a number of different mills in addition to Mostert's Mill. And maybe we'll have time to talk about some of those others. But Andy, firstly, thank you for making yourself available to us. We really appreciate your time and welcome to the show.
7: Thank you, Pippa. Yes, it's good speaking. You've said everything that needs to be said.
6: Interview finished. Okay. Sorry about that.
7: One thing we must get right is yes. that I was only in charge of the moving parts, the working parts.
6: Okay.
7: The building, the floors, the beams, the windows, the doors, and the roof were all in the sphere of John Wilson Harris,
6: yes.
7: of Fagan's Architects.
6: Okay. Thanks for clarifying that, Andy, and appreciate that we get to acknowledge his role as well. Thank you for that. Andy, before we talk about the restoration and the history of Mostert's Mill itself, just tell us a little bit about your backstory and where the fascination with water and windmills actually began for you.
7: Well, I'm a agricultural mechanic by trade,
6: okay.
7: or I've got a business in that line, and I'm also a collector of stationary engines, and I was introduced 20 years ago to the water mill at Beaumont Wines, that's Companies Drift, right in the middle of Bot River,
6: mm-hmm.
7: and that was made four times when there was no water to be driven by a stationary engine. So I brought an engine of mine down there And we got the mill going, part of the mill going, in a couple of weeks. But that started a four-year, every Saturday, every spare minute restoration of that water mill in, to work with water again.
6: Okay.
7: And now we operate that once a month, and it brings a lot of people there, and it's an added attraction to the winery and the deli and everything else that's on the farm.
6: Okay.
7: So that started. And during that time, I was asked to help out at La Motte, and I'm actually today working on an aspect of La Motte's mill, which has also been gradually we've been upgrading that one.
6: Okay.
7: We're going to be making a new water wheel for that, and I'm working on the millstones at the moment. So we are going to have that one running absolutely perfectly again, really for the first time since Dr. Rupert brought the equipment from a farm in Ceres many years ago.
6: Okay.
7: So that, and then also in those 4 years, I was asked to help at Mostert's Mill with those upgrades, which spread over 6 years, in fact. We did one aspect, and then we milled for a while, and it was better. And then we said, okay, well, now we've got some money in from the gate. Let's tackle the next one. And those restorations, those upgrades really, took 6 years. And as you said, the last of them, the sixth one, we finished the afternoon before the fire.
6: Unbelievable story. Andy, we'll get back to the fire and to that restoration shortly, but let's go way back in the past. So thank you for the sort of context for the conversation, and fantastic to hear how much work is being done on the water mills as well. This Mostert's mill, though, is unique in being the windmill, that is the last working windmill in Africa. What do we know about its early history? We know the date 1796 appears on the structure, but how much do we know about how it came to be there and who actually built the original mill?
7: It was built by Van Rienen, and it gets the name Mostert from his son-in-law. It was built at the sort of tail end of the VOC's control over food and milling and all the other food supply. The late 1700s, they were fizzling out, the VOC. And it's a half-size mill. It's a small farm mill. If you go to Nivemuilen in Alexandra Hospital, you'll see it's double the size. All the Dutch mills are double the size. So this is a mini farm mill made for the Van Rienens and perhaps their neighbors as well, in that time. And it must have been used, say, from the late 1700s for, well, certainly by the time that Rhodes bought that area,
6: yep,
7: as part of Grote Schuur, it was derelict by that stage. We've got photographs of it there. So we don't know how long it was used as a as the farm mill before it went out of service and perhaps was taken over by the commercial mills, and there were, yeah, about 15 of them in Cape Town. And then it was derelict by the early 1900s. Then in 1935, it was decided to restore it to working order,
6: yeah,
7: and a combination of the Dutch government and the South African government, the Department of Public Works that own it, decided to restore it to working order. And they brought a Dutchman over from Holland. He spent about a year here doing a superb job, really. They thought that there was just a few beams to replace. But when he got here, he really discovered that it really needed all, like I had to,
6: yeah,
7: do all the wooden parts over again. Did a lovely job and got it back into working order. He was held back here He was going to have an opening, but then the king died and everybody was in mourning and he had to be kept here until that had passed. And then they had an opening. And then, so that would have been 1936, I suppose, beginning of 36.
6: Yeah.
7: And then it was used again for a tourist attraction. And we are not sure exactly for how long, but we do have a photograph, a cutting of the burger, which shows that it was used in the for the 1952 Rybak festival.
6: So
7: that's the last date that we can pinpoint that it was still in operation. There was a miller there in government uniform, and he's demonstrating in the run up to the Van Riebeek festival.
6: Okay.
7: Then it went out of use again, and it was only in about 1994 that the Vernacular Society, Vernacular Architecture Society, spawned a, I think that's the right word, a mm-hmm. group called Friends of Mostert's Mill, and the decision was to find some money and restore it again. And remember, this was 1 year into the new South Africa.
6: Yeah.
7: And where was the money going to come from for something that's clearly colonial?
6: Yeah.
7: Luckily, there was a fund tucked away that was able to be used. And again, Dutch millwrights were engaged, but they prefabricated a lot of the stuff in Holland and brought it over, and it was assembled. Their parts were assembled in 2 weeks, and Harvey Fagan was still busy on the tower. They couldn't test it. Then they went off on holiday after 2 weeks, toured the country, and climbed on the plane and went home. So after the 94 restoration, it never really worked properly. There was a lot of hiccups, and we rather wonder whether they actually expected us to be seriously milling. But yeah. Friends of Mostert's Mill are serious, and there's no point in restoring something mechanical like that if it's not going to be used regularly. And the Dutch Volunteer Society, their handbook starts with a statement saying if a mill is restored and it's not used on a regular basis, within, I think, 10 years, 15 years, it's going to need restoration again.
6: Mm.
7: So Friends of Mostert's Mill milled regularly after 1994-95, but were aware that there were shortcomings with the restoration of 1994. And so that was when I was asked to come in and do these, to help with these upgrades. And there were about six of them, I think, altogether.
6: Just want to say for anybody coming into this interview halfway, you're listening to Andy Self, integrally involved in the restoration of Mostert's Mill and talking to us about the history of this absolutely iconic Cape Town landmark and the many renovations and restorations it's undergone over the years to keep it in working order. Now, Andy, that second last restoration, the one that took 6 years and was done in waves as funds were raised privately to make it possible, a huge project. Do you want to talk to us about some of the more remarkable aspects of what it took to get it back into working order? Our listener, Don, who wrote to us, was just commenting on how fascinated he was to hear about the technical work that was involved, the kind of wood that had to be acquired. Can you paint a picture for us of some of the standout moments of that six-year restoration?
7: Okay. I'd prefer to call it upgrades because it was sort of working. We worked on the millstones. They were not properly aligned with one another, and you can imagine a bedstone underneath and a runner stone on the top of it. it must be all pretty accurately matched so that one so that they come together properly. As the Dutch say, they have to meet first before they make love. So we had to level the bedstone. We had to balance the runner stone. There was a loose bearing at the very top of the vertical shaft that had to be stabilized. What else? The big job, the last job, was the fact that the brakes, because in a windmill you need to be able to stop the mill with a brake in order to reset the sails or reduce the amount of sail cloth that you have exposed to the wind if it's going too fast.
6: Yeah.
7: So you need a brake on, and the brake blocks were, we think, probably the original ones from 1796.
6: Sure.
7: But they were working on a brake wheel that was brought in 1994. And that had gone out of round, and it wasn't nearly as well made as the one that we did. It comes later. But Don mentioned the lathe. I had to make a temporary lathe and make the brake wheel round again. That meant people turning the sails on the outside so the brake wheel turned, while I was able to take a grinding machine across the surface to make it round. Then we added blocks over the outside to build up the diameter, and then we had to make those blocks round again, and then we had to resize the 1796 brake blocks to match the new diameter. And that was what we finished and tested, and I've got a one-minute video of somebody turning on the outside, somebody working on the brake mechanism, and the brake applies, and the brake is released, and the brake is applied. And I said, well, that's what they wanted us to do. And, of course, the next day it was all a pile of ash.
6: Oh, unbelievable. I mean, Andy, I can't even begin to imagine what went through your mind when you heard that the mill was burning one day after you had successfully tested that. Take us back to that day. I mean, did you think the person was having you on when you first got the news that this was happening?
7: No, I was well aware, because I'm involved here with the Fire Protection Association. I was well aware that there was a fire. I have a fire engine. It was giving me a bit of trouble, farm-type fire engine. I thought of going through. I thought, gee, there's a ministerial house next door. Surely they're not going to let it burn.
6: Oh.
7: And then the photographs started coming through our friends in the Fire Protection Association, showing worse and worse and worse news. And then, of course, it was all over.
6: Absolutely soul-destroying.
7: In a way, it's worked out better, because you've heard what I said. There were shortcomings in the 1994 restoration. We've now got a windmill that is better than it was after the 1995 restoration. And that all through local craftsmanship.
6: Yeah.
7: I was able to, we were luckily supported by the, got donations from all around, but the main donor was the Rupert Historic Houses Foundation. And they, with that money behind us, it was possible to find the very, very best craftsmen in and around Cape Town, some in Cape Town, Hout Bay, here in Elgin. And I was able to say to them, the best job you can possibly do, the best materials you can lay your hands on, and it wasn't necessary to ask for freebies or discounts and things like that. So these people really, and there were about seven of us all together doing woodwork, depending on our skills and our machinery. So somebody who makes big beams, like Kimon in Hout Bay, isn't the right person to ask perhaps to do the finest cabinet making that was done here here in Gebeur. So,
6: I mean, it's a remarkable story, and you know, several people messaging in to say how much they've enjoyed coming to have the opportunity to see the mill. I'm embarrassed to say that I've never been to visit it, Andy, after living in Cape Town since 1999 and driving past it so often and always enjoying what I see. I've never been to visit. Let's finish with information on how listeners who are fascinated by this story and want to admire the exquisite work that has been done can come and experience it for themselves. Won't you remind us of how the open days work?
7: The open days are every third Saturday of every month, come hell or no wind. So that means, and we're open from 10 until about 3 in the afternoon. And of course, if there's wind, then we mill. And we go through the whole procedure of setting it up and turning the cap to the wind and all that sort of thing, and then hope that there's enough wind to mill with. So if we're not allowed to, according to Rhodes' will, we're not allowed to charge for entry. But what we are allowed to do is we make people a member for a year. And that costs 50 rands a head or 100 rands for a family. And then they get a little ticket and they can come back as many times as they want to on every third Saturday of every month.
6: Okay, so this coming Saturday, I hope you'll have a horde of new Cape Talk listeners coming to take a look, Andy. We so appreciate your time this afternoon, and thank you to you and everybody else who's been involved in this painstaking work to restore it to its position. And I mean, just so wonderful to see it working again after the horror of watching it burning. What a happy ending to the story, and thank you so much for sharing it with us.
7: Thanks for the exposure, too. Yeah,
6: thank you.
7: Thank you.
6: Andy Self on the line there. Appreciate your time. And by the way, the website, if you want to read up more and remind yourself of the details or join up as a member of a friend of Mostert's Mill, you want to be on mostertsmill.co.za for more information.
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1: With the wrap of your eyewitness news, I'm Mikey Molapo. Suspended EMPD Deputy Chief Julius Mkhwanazi has been arrested by the Independent Police Investigating Directorate in connection with the alleged theft of precious stones worth 14.9 million rand from a property in Killarney in 2023. Mkhwanazi was the remaining suspect whom police executed an arrest warrant on in Bedford View on Friday night. Earlier on Friday, a JMPD officer known as Witness K was arrested and is being held at a police station in Germiston. She's the fourth suspect to be arrested in the case and will remain in custody ahead of her expected court appearance with Mkhwanazi on Monday. Three suspects appeared in the Johannesburg Magistrates Court this week in connection with the alleged robbery, and they are facing charges including robbery with aggravating circumstances. Two of the accused were granted bail of 5,000 rand each, while charges against the third suspect were withdrawn. Justice Minister Mamoloko Kubaya and National Director of Public Prosecutions ND Mutibi plan to urgently meet with IDAC following testimonies that have emerged at the Matlanga Commission. Kubaya and Mutibi say they are seriously concerned about the allegations levelled by witnesses at the Commission regarding the conduct of IDAC officials and its head. This ahead of IDAC head Andrea Johnson's appearance before the Commission next week to answer a series of allegations of questionable conduct levelled against her. One of the several allegations Johnson is expected to address under oath is her alleged improper relationship with Crime Intelligence Senior Officer Feroz Khan. This follows IDAC's Senior Investigator Brian Padiachi's three-day testimony this week, where he faced tough questions about the entity's relationship with Khan amid allegations of IDAC being weaponized to fight Khan's factional battles. The minister and Mutibi say these allegations raise serious credibility concerns around IDAC and have visibly impacted the public's trust in its operations. Justice Minister spokesperson Palesa Ramitwa.
2: This has compelled the minister and the NDPP to meet urgently with IDAC Investigating Director to address these concerns and formulate practical solutions that will build public trust in institutions of government that are entrusted to deal with criminality. The minister and the NDPP are committed to maintaining their utmost respect for the processes of the Matlanga Commission in addressing these issues, and will by no means interfere with the process of the Commission.
1: Meanwhile, after a brief illness that stopped her from appearing before the Matlanga Commission this week, Johnson is back at work. Johnson joined a list of high-profile people, including Khan, who submitted medical certificates to avoid appearing at the commission. At the same time, the postponement application of controversial Northwest businessman Suleiman Karim has been moved to next week. On Friday, the commission was expected to hear more about whistleblower reports that Karim was spotted at a Cape Town shopping center while allegedly unwell. Staying with the inquiry, the Matlanga Commission heard evidence about police discrepancies and bungling of a major drug bust involving cocaine with a street value of 200 million rand. In June 2021, police confiscated more than 540 kilograms of cocaine from a container at a depot in Isipingo in Durban. The cocaine was stolen a few months later from a Hawks storage facility, with allegations that police officials may have colluded with drug cartels to execute the theft. KwaZulu-Natal-based officer Mbongeleni Mpangase testified on Friday and denied knowing anything about the theft.
3: I wish to state that I do not know who broke into the Poshepstone storage, and I was not aware that there were no proper security measures in place.
1: The commission has heard testimony from several police officers on the bust, including from suspended KwaZulu-Natal Hawks head Leseja Sonona. Gauteng police say efforts to eradicate illegal mining will continue in honour of two SANDF troops who fell down a shaft at the abandoned CRD mine in Florida west of Johannesburg during anti-illegal mining operations on Friday. Provincial Deputy Police Commissioner Fred Kekana said the operation, known as Operation Prosper, in cooperation with the Defence Force, was intelligence-led and meticulously planned. Kekana said while police and soldiers are not specifically trained for underground operations in abandoned mines, members were equipped to enter the tunnel in pursuit of suspected illegal miners. Acknowledging the scale of illegal mining in the province and the dangers it poses, Kekana said security forces remain committed to continuing operations against illegal mining in the area.
4: No, definitely we are coming back, and condolences to our colleagues. And based on that, those who will still come and continue to do illegal mining here, He will not get any opportunity again. We are coming back, and I can tell you we are going to clean this whole place.
1: The Defence Force says it will release the soldiers' names once their families have been notified. And the Public Protector has recommended a thorough law enforcement investigation into the growing sale of rotten and expired food products at spaza shops. A new report released by the Chapter 9 institution has found that the Gauteng government and its municipalities have failed to ensure compliance with food safety regulations. The investigation was prompted by the deaths of at least 23 children across the country who died 2 years ago after suspected food poisoning believed to be linked to products bought from informal stores. A look at your weather. A fine Saturday in store for Gauteng. Joburg will drop to overnight lows of 5 degrees and peak at highs of 22. Pretoria is at 6 and 24. Vereeniging is at 3 and 22 degrees as well. Cape Town will start off with morning fog patches. Otherwise, it's a partly cloudy Saturday with light and variable winds at a low of 12 and a high of 18 degrees. For these and other stories, visit ewn.co.za. And that's a wrap of your Eyewitness News.
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6: I am so excited to bring you this edition of our food feature because it's giving us an opportunity to circle back to a story we first shared with you probably 2.5 years ago or more. It's an interview I've never forgotten, and I know many of you have never forgotten, because so often when I bump into Cape Talk listeners out there in the wild, they ask me, what's happened to that lovely cheese lady that you had on the show? That lovely cheese lady is Shanae Wallace of a business called Claire Laprie Handcrafted Cheese. And I've never forgotten her story. So I was absolutely thrilled the other day when I happened upon the list of winners at the National Dairy Awards to spot her name on the list of winners, and more than once, I need to add. So it's a huge pleasure to have her back with us in studio to talk about that success and to tell us a little bit about what's happened with her business since we first met her. It's just lovely to see you with your cheese hat on and all branded from head to foot, apron, scarf, they're all got cheese all over them. Shanae, welcome back.
7: Thank you for having me back. It's been a wonderful experience ever since I've left. Ever since my interview back in 2023, lots have happened.
6: Yeah, okay. Can I just say this? Yes. Before we talk about what's happened since, I'm mindful of the fact that some people listening won't have heard that original interview.
7: Yes.
6: So just to give them some context, and we're going to have to just skip through this very quickly, but what you need to know about Shanae's story is that she started out as the person who was cleaning the floors and the bathrooms in a cheese factory that belonged to somebody else. And one day the cheese maker was late for work and the factory owner called in and said, please help, I need you to go X and do X, Y, and Z with the actual cheese.
7: Yes.
6: And she fell in love with the process of making cheese.
7: Yes.
6: And she then got an opportunity to go and study cheese making in France and brought those skills back. Now, we are talking about a young woman who grew up in Oceanview, who took that first job in a bid to contribute to the household and help her grandparents who had raised her. Mm. And here you are, the owner of your own business, making handcrafted, award-winning cheeses.
7: Yes.
6: So I thought it was important that everybody should know that context of where you've come from.
7: Yes.
6: But now tell us what has happened since we last chatted.
7: Ever since we've last chatted, I have continued entering my cheeses in the SA Dairy Championships. And ever since then, now I'm standing on 8 SA Championship Cheese Awards.
6: Fantastic.
7: What has happened in late 2024, I've moved premises. Okay. I'm in Sun Valley right now. And I had to start all over again, Papa.
6: Oh my gosh.
7: Everything. From moving my cheese kitchen to Sun Valley, everything I had to start over. And plus I had to get the health inspector to come in and check the premises, because I deal with a live bacteria. Cheese is a living and a breathing thing. And it's very important to get the health inspector in so he check everything and to make sure that everything's fine.
6: Mm.
7: What's ironic about this health inspector coming to check the premises was that Mr. McSweeney is the health inspector that used to inspect the cheese factory back at Imus Farm, where I learned how to make cheese at the age of 19. When Cattle Berry would say, Shanae, Mr. McSweeney is coming to inspect the dairy today, make sure that everything's fine. And Mr. McSweeney is a very straight, he's a headstrong man. He knows what he wants things to be straight. You can't come with cutting corners. And I used to be nervous when I see him. I said, Mr. McSweeney's here, and I get all shaky. And then to go back to the point why I'm mentioning Mr. McSweeney is that since I am operating in Sun Valley, Mr. Matthijs was the inspector that inspected the cheese factory back in Capri Village, where mm-hmm. I operated from. And because I'm in Sun Valley, Mr. McSweeney falls under the Sun Valley area. And when I realized that he's coming to inspect the new premises in Sun Valley, Mr. McSweeney came to inspect 20 years later. When I saw him, when he came to do his inspection, he said to me, I was waiting for this time because I see you on social media.
6: Yeah, okay. So he knew your story.
7: Yes.
6: Yeah.
7: And what was amazing about this story, about reconnecting with Mr. McSweeney from the time when I was a teenager, I was nervous when I saw him because I was thinking, is he going to give me a hard time? But he trusts me because he knows how strict I am when it comes to my business.
6: Mm.
7: I think what's the main part of cheese making is that you need to be clean because cheese is a living and breathing thing and you need to be very careful with how you handle it. And having Mr. McSweeney stepping in, and I got my certificate from him to operate and start to continue operating with
6: from
7: my
6: new business. Yeah?
7: Yes.
6: Yeah.
7: And it was tough in the beginning, Papa. If you know what it feels like to start all over again, it is tough.
6: Mm.
7: And for me, I will mention God in this process because if it wasn't for God carrying me through this, I would not have done this.
6: Mm.
7: How is it possible? And
6: no, it's fine. Because I want to say, how is it possible? Because I know that you're, it's not just about growing the awareness of your brand. And
7: yes.
6: Then we have people like Kenton writing in to say, not only is the story inspirational, her cheeses are the best. Kenton's obviously one of your existing customers.
7: Thank you.
6: But you've grown and expanded the range so much since we
7: yes.
6: last chatted. I mean, you came in with your award-winning cream cheese balls. I've never forgotten the one rolled in garlic. It was so lovely. And your really strong cheeses are also so appreciated. But you've grown to include, you told me as you walked in today, you're now making 27 different varieties of cheese.
7: I have 27 varieties, yes, at the moment. And I've also included cultured butter.
6: Okay, in the mix as well.
7: Yes.
6: Here's another customer, Althea, writing in to say, Claire, the story is just amazing. A true example of hard work getting you places. She produces such outstanding and sometimes unusual cheeses. It's clear she has a true passion for what she does. Now, as you walked in, you handed me a box with some of your cheeses.
7: Yeah.
6: And you told me that the card has got to be read live on air. So I'm going to do as you've instructed me and open up a cheesy thank you card. I love it. And it says, hey, Pippa, say cheese. It's such a pleasure to reconnect again. Thank you so much for the opportunity of sharing my story. How about a cheesy joke? Why did the cheese go to the doctor? Because it felt blue. That's a dad joke. Enjoy the cheese. Shanae, thank you. It is such a pleasure to share the story again because so many of our listeners responded with just such heartfelt, you know, you were so genuine in your gratitude to the people who'd supported you on
7: yes.
6: the way, to the grandparents who had raised you, to the people who gave you the opportunity to go and train in France, and to the customers who've supported you. Now, Shanae, you've stayed true to the small business framework.
7: Yes.
6: You are still making all of the cheese yourself.
7: Yes.
6: It is a small factory scenario. You haven't gone and industrialized and bought huge machines and things
7: no.
6: like that. And you're still selling small in terms
7: yes.
6: of where you don't have a shop premises or anything like that, do you?
7: No. My reason for wanting to keep it small is because it's a personal thing. And I love what I do so much, I don't want it to lose its magic. Because when I sell a piece of cheese to a customer, I give a part of myself away. And it's so important for the customer to remember that experience. You don't get that when you go to the shop and buy a piece of cheese. You get to taste the wide selection of cheeses. And it's up to you if you want to support or not. But the experience is what matters.
6: Yeah. It's a personal transaction.
7: Yes.
6: Now, Peter, actually, I'm really glad you've picked up on this, because Peter obviously follows you on social media and says he has noticed that some people bully you online over the pricing of your cheese.
7: Yes.
6: And he said, and yet she is such a lovely and caring person who is only trying to spread her passion. So Peter's a big fan. But let's talk about that.
7: I think that's my Peter.
6: Oh, okay.
7: That's my bookie.
6: He helps. I know he helps a lot with some of the heavy lifting, quite literally.
7: Yes.
6: But let's talk about that, Shanae, because I've seen you several times go out there, because I follow Shanae on social media because I love what she does, and I've seen you several times making this comment about how people have tried to sort of bully you into discounts.
7: Yes.
6: And refused to accept it when you say, no, this is the price of my cheese. And you've
7: Yes.
6: literally gone into major supermarket chains with your phone and said,
7: Yes.
6: look, this is the price per kilogram.
7: Mm.
6: You know, my cheese is a handcrafted premium product.
7: Yes.
6: Do you want to talk to us a little bit about, how difficult is that for you to manage, to have to manage
7: your
6: the bullies and their expectations while still trying to do what your core business is, which is producing absolutely amazing cheese?
7: Well, what throws the bullies out is the fact that I've been having supporters who have been supporting me from day one, standing on the stoop at Rogers Fruiterers on the Comique Road back from 2014. And they have still been supporting my journey. But the bullying basically started ever since I've gone to TikTok from the past year.
6: Yeah.
7: I started going on TikTok and a lot more people started to learn about me. And on TikTok, there's a variety of different type of characters.
6: Mm.
7: And there's a lot of people from my own culture, because most of the hate I get from my own colored cultured people, because there is where the hate comes from, because a lot of people would inbox me and say, please send me your price list. And then they will have their groupies conversations and discuss my prices and turn people against me as if I'm making money out of what I charge for my business, for my cheeses, because at the end of the day, I'm making a product that's of high quality. The milk that I buy, it's not cheap. I get it directly from the farmer, and I must pay for the milk. My ingredients are imported from France. It costs me thousands of rands. You can ask Peter. My latest order that I had to cover was 8,000 rand and import tax. And why do I choose to support France? It's because I've had experiences from cheesemaking supply companies from South Africa where the ingredients wasn't up to my standards. I'm making a very good quality product, and I know what I want for my business,
6: mm-hmm.
7: and that is what I'm investing into. I know what I put into my business, that is what I'm getting out. And if people wonder, do I get a salary at the end of the day? My business helps support me into covering my rent, which I have to cover with my boyfriend because we work together. I need to cover my food, we need to put petrol in the car, and I need to pay for all the other expenses that my business needs. Do I get a salary? No.
6: Mm.
7: I don't get paid a salary. But why am I doing this? I'm getting emotional, Papa, because people don't understand what it takes to do this on your own.
6: Yeah.
7: I don't have support from our people outside, sponsorships or government help. I'm doing this alone. But why can't people from my community, of a colored community, can see as a colored woman, where I come from, Ocean View, that you as a colored person can still do something with your life? Why must you try and break somebody down that's trying to build themselves up to become someone? You can do the same thing. You have kids that are looking up to you. What example are you setting? I could be an example for young kids who come to the market with their mom and dads, and they see me and say, Mommy, there's a cheese lady. I give them something to look forward to. And that is what I want to set out for younger people out there, because, wow, Papa,
6: yeah.
7: Why is people like that? Because it's hard work, Papa. We wake up in the mornings around 3 o'clock. We need to be at the farm around 4. Milking is around 5. Get the milk fresh from the cows. Need to make the cheese. I work hard, Papa. I do 5 people's jobs. I'm the packer. I'm the salesperson. I don't worry much about the videographer, because I'm not on social media, because I'm a content creator. I'm not like that. I'm not in that category. I'm here because I'm serving a purpose, because I have a passion.
6: Yeah.
7: This is
6: Well, I wish you could see the support that is just rolling in for you on our WhatsApp line, Shanae, from people saying people have no idea the work that goes into these kind of small businesses. From Mario saying, praise to the Lord and to you. You trained yourself in France. Forget those cheapskates, is his comment. And others simply saying, we've eaten your cheese. The proof is in the eating. It's a quality product.
7: Yes.
6: Now, I will also add to this that, by the way, the thing that made me notice the name Claire Laprie-Hancroft

0: St. John's Road in Plumstead every Wednesday evening between 4 and 9 p.m.
1: Yeah.
0: And then every alternate Friday, the Sun Valley Mall Market, Sunnydale Road in Sun Valley between 9 and 3 p.m. 9 and 4 p.m., sorry.
2: Mm-hmm. I'm still so overwhelmed.
0: And then Saturday, every first and last Saturday of every month between 9 and 3 p.m.
1: Okay.
0: Sorry, Papa. It's just so overwhelming because being somebody doing this on their own, trying to just put something, my product is not only made from good quality ingredients, it's healthy, it's better for you, there's no additives in it, it's not been messed with.
1: There's no hormones, no antibiotics, there are no colorants and things like that added to it. Okay. Well, several people, or more people, just writing in saying, and one from Jenny saying, you don't have to defend yourself to this extent. You are allowed to profit from your extremely hard work and passion. And Jenny wants to send love in abundance. And another Jenny says she can't wait to come and buy some of your cheese to taste it for herself. Now, before we hand over to the news desk, Shanae, what cheese should we be tasting? What's new and exciting that you would recommend? Because you've bought in a whole container for me.
0: You must open the surprise.
1: Yeah. Okay. And I'm spotting immediately your gorgeous little balls.
0: That's the award-winning one that won this year.
1: Okay. And this is rainbow pepper balls in olive oil. And I remember these from last time I had the garlic-flavored one. And it was so, so good. You've also bought in a Mordecai blue and camembert blend. Yeah. I love blue cheese, so thank you very much. The most gorgeous looking feta, which looks like it is in some olive oil and maybe chili flakes, am I right?
0: Yeah.
1: And, I mean, what is your personal favorite? Oh my gosh, this is an absolute treasure trove in
0: They're
1: here.
0: They're all good.
1: There is beautiful mature cheddar. There's the garlic one, thank you. Sorry to my husband, I'm going to smell of garlic, but you can share it with me. Cumin burenkas.
0: That's very good.
1: Huge favorite, I know, for many people. And it keeps going. If somebody comes to you for the first time, what's the one they absolutely have to try?
0: Sure. I can't. It depends. There's too many to choose from, Papa. I didn't even know what to bring you because you'll be overwhelmed.
1: I am feeling a little overwhelmed. Yes.
0: There's too many.
1: My diet's gone out the window and I don't care.
0: The is a champion one that won this year, Mr. P. That one's named after Peter because he loves pepper, and he inspired me actually to make that pepper cheese because he said, and I said, you know, people are not going to like pepper. And he said to me, no, just try it out. They will love it. So if it wasn't for him, that is
1: definitely look for the soft cheese balls rolled in pepper, marinated in olive oil.
0: Yes.
1: But go and try everything. For those who are asking, the business is called Claire Lapre, and it's C-L-E-R-E, and the surname L-A-P-R-E-E. It's named after the woman who trained Shanae in France, if I remember correctly.
0: Yes.
1: Shanae, all I can say is I'm so glad to see so many people just writing in
0: to say
1: do not give up. Those people who are questioning your pricing are just jealous of your success. And I'm in tears listening to this interview, says another. Please just keep doing what you're doing because you are doing it so well.
0: Thank you so much.
1: It's been so lovely to catch up with you. And we wish you all the best.
0: Thank you so much, Papa.
1: Do not forget the name Claire Lapre, handcrafted cheese.
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3: Well, your shapeshifter is someone who really has helped to revolutionize an industry. And he did it in a way that looks on the face of it to be completely impersonal. But there was a personal touch which suddenly became very important. I'm talking about the co-founder of Yuppie Chef, Andrew Smith, and he's with us now. Andrew, it's really good to meet you, and thank you so much for taking time to speak to us.
4: Lovely to be here.
3: So you were, I say, messing about on websites and things. You were doing a lot more than that in the early 2000s. You were also designing intranets for people. They were the sort of part of the big new thing at the time. This was, you know, the early 2000s. There was a little bit of e-commerce around, not a lot. Where did the idea for Yuppie Chef come from? I mean, did it suddenly arrive in your brain fully formed?
4: Well, no, not Yuppie Chef itself, but yeah, we were selling our time by the hour, which is building websites, doing programming for other companies. And I think a lot of people who do that dream of selling a product. You know, they want to wake up on the Monday morning and see the sales they've made over the weekend having arrived in their bank account. And, you know, e-commerce was not big at the time, but it was something that we were capable of doing. We could put up a website and sell some products. And Yuppie Chef wasn't the first one of those. We actually started with bug zapping rackets and country flags and various other things. And kitchen tools was just the next idea that we had. And it was the one that took off. But it was retail. It was technology, but it could start from my lounge with no capital and just the skills of Shane, who was my co-founder at the time, and then later Paul and others who joined us, and grew something by being largely in the right place at the right time.
3: I mean, I just need to take people back, because if my children won't believe this, but there was a time when what you saw on TV, you couldn't just go online and buy. If it wasn't in a shop, you may be able to order it, but that may not be possible. If it was something specific, good luck to you. I mean, this was a very different time, right?
4: Yeah, and it's actually the reason, I've just mentioned bug zappers and country flags and obscure kitchen tools, because if you knew where to buy something in a physical store, you would go and buy it. No one really trusted the internet. It was quite tricky to make payments. Mm-hmm. Delivery was slow. And so if you would go to the shops if you knew it was there. But if I said to you, you need to buy a Norwegian country flag, and you think, well, where am I going to buy a Norwegian country flag from? You know, maybe you need one to, because you've got a supplier coming from overseas or whatever the reason might be. And so you would Google it and find it, and e-commerce would be the last resort. And then if you really wanted it, that's what you would do, and you'd figure out how to do the payment. You know, today we take it for granted, and most of the listeners here probably bought something online this week. But it was quite rare in the 2000s. So we went off to kitchen tools, but not just run-of-the-mill kitchen tools. We went off to brands that were imported that maybe weren't on the shelves of the bigger retailers, products that sold a specific need for customers, and knowing that the customers might search for those brands or search for that product and then come across us, and that we didn't have to be particularly quick. If someone bought from us, then we could go to the supplier and get it from them, and if it got to you in a week or two, that didn't matter because you were after something very specific. So it was an entry into retail that online enabled that we wouldn't have been able to do any other way.
3: I was interested because, I mean, some of what you sell appeals to people like me who are interested in anything that you can run a current through, right? So another word for people like me is early adopter. And there would have been a lot of electronics sites at the time, but you were selling something that wasn't really electronics but would appeal to early adopters. Do you think that, looking back, was there a little bit of a sweet spot there? You weren't competing directly with other people, selling lots of other things that early adopters, people who would go onto e-commerce sites, would be interested in? Or do you think that had nothing to do with it? Was there something else that really made it work?
4: Yeah, if you think back to that time, Kalahari was the big generalist retailer who sold a lot of things, but even they didn't sell anything from the kitchen category. They were mainly books and DVDs and games, and which are examples of what we would call a long tail category, that, you know, there could be 100,000 or a million books or DVDs and no store's going to have them. So the e-commerce suited that long tail that you couldn't find something somewhere else. So the early adopters to an extent, but it was more the, what would you call it, the obscure hunters, you know, the people who are going after something that they can't find in some other setting, which might be a brand or it might be a product. I think that electronics might fit into that category, which was a little bit more about price. You know what you wanted, but you're trying to find the best deal, which definitely worked online then. It does work online now, but that wasn't necessary. We weren't ever trying to compete on price. We were more trying to compete on range. And then what almost happened as a byproduct that got thrown on top of it was competing on service. So, we were two guys in a lounge initially and then a small team. And if we made a sale, it was like, who on earth would trust us to with their credit card details online to send something off to them? So let's try package it as nicely as we can. Let's make sure, really make sure it gets to the customer. If they've got any questions, we take it back without any, hassle and then send them a replacement. So we leverage those two things, both the sort of the breadth of the range, and the brands that were available that you might have seen it somewhere overseas or on a TV show and you want to get it, and then add to that service. And that became I don't think we would have used those two words at the time. That's almost a post-rationalizing of why it worked. But put those two things together is what I think created this love for Yuppie Chef. And, then we closed down Flagkit, we closed down the Bug Zappers. Eventually, after 5 years, we stopped doing any other web work for people and went all in on this one idea of the kitchen and home.
3: The personalized service, my understanding is you're the first person you didn't know personally who bought something from you, her name was Denise, sent them a handwritten note. I mean, had you thought you'd always going to do that? Were you just sort of overcome? Were you just thinking, actually, this is a nice thing to do?
4: So, we launched in August 2006 and the first sale was to Shane's dad, and then a friend from here and there, and then I think it was about November that Denise bought from us, and I said to Shane, "Do you know Denise?" And he said, "No." I said, "I don't know Denise," and this person has come along and trusted us, and the idea of just putting a product in a box and shipping it off was, and we thought there has to be something more than it. If you go into a physical store, someone at least looks at you, smiles, maybe says hello. What is the touch that we can put in? Later we termed the coin, show people the other side of the internet, show them that there's a human. And if I write something and I sign it from Andrew, and the person gets it there, they know it's not a robot that's picked something off a shelf and put it on a conveyor belt. They know there's a human, and if something goes wrong with this, I can come back to the human. And these handwritten cards, which were, in the end, Yuppie Chef is still handwriting cards. I'm not part of Yuppie Chef anymore, but the handwritten cards continue to this day, and there's been well over a million of them. Must be in probably the multiple millions by now. That's actually the title of the book that I've written, called Handwritten. It's such a sort of focus of what this is that we are humans selling to other humans, and the cards were never scripted. They were never based on a formula. This is one human talking to another human, and it became it's hard to say how much of our success came from that, but it certainly became a real definition of who we are to ourselves and also in the eyes of the customers.
3: People remember it. I'll tell you this, Hudson, and she remembered, she says, a long time ago, receiving one of the handwritten notes. And the fact that she remembered it made me think, well, it certainly touched people in a new way. And I think you must be right. Something about the humanizing effect. Something you did, and something that was changing at the time that you were able to do. So social media was beginning to come in, and we're kind of moving along to kind of 2011, 2012. And I've been very interested in when I've spoken to shapeshifters like yourself about how things change. And the great example is a person who started her own gym chain, and she did it. She was still at university when it sort of started. She would just put leaflets under people's windows at university, right? So she'd go to into the parking lot and put leaflets under their windows and get things like that. You started to use a bit of social media once or twice. I mean, Woolies has had a bad couple of weeks, I suppose. But you you actually took them on in a little bit of a stunt because they made a mistake. I mean, things like that you could not have done any time before that, really.
4: Yeah, so social media was really 2006, 2007, certainly in South Africa, that's where we were starting to get access to things like Facebook and Twitter. I think Yuppiechef was older than Twitter. And so by, you know, this is sort of 2010, 11, 12, it's an interesting that brands, bigger companies, brands, I mean, not that we were a big company, but were able to communicate directly to customers. Instead of a one-way channel of a TV ad or even this, a sort of radio interview where something gets broadcast out to the world, now brands could communicate and customers could communicate back. And it was an interesting time when certainly the big and the small companies were almost on a level playing field, because it wasn't about how much you necessarily spent on advertising, how big your budget was. It was how genuine the interactions that you could make with your customers. And we experimented with all sorts of things. I remember a very early Facebook post where our social media manager just sort of put, say, what's your favorite sandwich? And all of a sudden, this conversation starts between people who are interested in food, they're interested in Yuppiechef, and they get to talk to each other. And they see, again, it's similar like the handwritten cards, they see the other side of the internet. We would post pictures of our office or our team, and we could connect with customers without it being a polished 30-second clip that had gone through an advertising agency and layers of approval and things like that. And so the social media just reinforced who we were as people. And it also had an interesting effect on if you couldn't necessarily buy the products from a brand, maybe they weren't affordable to you yet, and you could start interacting with them on social media and you could follow along with what was happening. And then when the time came later on, maybe you're getting married and you went to Yuppiechef for wedding registry, you had built up this connection, this relationship that went beyond just transacting. And yeah, in 2010, we did have an interesting thing with Woolies where we hijacked their campaign, their February Valentine's campaign, and had that whole lot of back and forth on social media, and they had misspelled the domain name, and we bought that domain name, something that you can only do if you're a very small company and you don't have a legal department yet. We got away with it, but perhaps wouldn't have at any other time in our growth or scale. And what was interesting after this whole thing happened, and we raised a whole lot of money for charity, and we sort of shook hands with Woolworths and made up in the end. But what happened was that the public even accused us of colluding with Woolies, that the idea that maybe we got together, we were a tiny company with a handful of people in one office in Cape Town, and we had got together with this massive retail brand. And so that was both what online did and what social media did, which was put everyone on a level playing field, put them on the same footing, and let the small guy compete with the bigger guy. You know, we didn't have to have 100 physical stores across malls across South Africa to, at least in the eyes of our customers, them to see us as being some sort of equal.
3: We're speaking to Andrew Smith. He's the co-founder of Yuppiechef, and he's your shapeshifter. Andrew, I do need to ask about moving away from Yuppiechef, and you decided to sell it to Mr. Price, you and your partners. You got R500 million for it. I mean, not you personally, obviously. Was it just time? I mean, you were going to run it for a while, and then, you know, you sort of did eventually leave. Was it time to get a bigger parent? Was it time was that just always going to be the next stage? I mean, sometimes companies do just need to move on.
4: Yeah, it's a complex, nuanced question that I think I sometimes continue to ask myself that today. Part of the answer that I give is that in 2011, we took money from Tiger Global, which is a US hedge fund. They invested in the company, and they're expecting a return. And we weren't the type of business that was going to return big dividends. You know, as we expanded, which generally involved more store and more stock and more infrastructure, it was a growth business rather than a sort of a stable dividends business. So I think when we took their money in 2011, there was some idea that we were going to sell in the future. So the decision to sell in 2020 or 2021 was not really a decision then. It was a decision when we were still very small and we decided on a route, which was, you know, go big and sell. So that would be the longer answer, well, the longer term answer to the question. But in the shorter term, we were really rocked by COVID in March of 2020, when all retail was shut down, including online retail. And we closed the doors on the 27th of March, and we sent our team home, and we thought this could be it. We were still a relatively small company, and any reserves that we have, we'd put into growth, opening. I think we had 7 stores at that time, and we were trying to hold more stock, and we were trying to grow. And then suddenly we can't do anything. We can't make a single sale, but we've got bills to pay. And we ended up recovering as we came out of came out of COVID, well, came out of the first few weeks of COVID, where we could see that people were at home, they were shopping online, they were cooking, they didn't cleaning, they didn't have much else to do. But that sort of get all the way to the edge and come back, it felt like we were playing double or quits, you know, over and over again as a small business. And, you know, how long could we keep doing that? And was that fair for our team, our suppliers, the brand to sail that close to the wind for so long? So we had the idea that perhaps the time was right. At that stage, Tiger had sold out, but we had a new shareholder who also had expectations of getting a return. And at the same time, I think South African bigger retailers were really seeing what online, you know, COVID really accelerated what online was doing. And we had this interesting mix of physical stores and online, and the way that they worked together was quite powerful. And we had found a model that really did work by that time, and in what we were selling and the way that we were selling it. And so the timing was right. And we spoke to a number of retailers, and Mr. Price ended up being the right home for us. And it was exactly like you described it. It was sort of, you know, the permanent home. It wasn't trying to swap out shareholders or get some new private equity in, was something that we could say, right, this is it. It's going to have a place that will live on beyond Shane and I. It will be there, hopefully, forever into the future. And that's what's best for the brand and for the company that we had built.
3: Was it weird when you woke up the day after you left, being such a big part of your life for so long? I mean, sometimes those moments are a bit anticlimactic because, you know, it's a long process. But sometimes I think for some people it is a big thing.
4: Yeah, well, it's an interesting of what the day after meant, because, you know, there's what we learned is how complex selling a business is. There's the day we agree on the price. There's a day that the Mr. Price board agrees to buy us. Then we pass the due diligence, and then it gets announced to the market. And then there's the Competition Commission. And during the time of the Competition Commission, there was the July riots, which looked like it might get in the way. And then eventually when, you know, the sale actually happens and the money is we hand over the share certificates and they hand over the money. And it was exactly that. It was a Saturday morning, and I remember sitting in a coffee shop, and kind of thinking, now what? And I still looked at the price of items on the menu, and because, you know, habits don't just change overnight. The day after that was the Saturday, we stayed another year, Shane and I, and then we resigned, and we left, and the first day we went camping, and there's a great photo because Shane is looking up to buy bravehardy.com, which is the name of the next business that we've started, which is an outdoor retailer. And so it wasn't a sort of, that's it, you know, put our feet up and we're on the beach. I think we're builders, and we will keep on going. And ending the Yappy Chef season was a celebration and a sadness. I mean, when I walk past a store, I see a newsletter or whatever it is, it's the idea of this is something that we built, which is now living on beyond us. But we need to keep going. We're not able to just pause.
3: I mean, there's a certain thing, I think, and I've spoken to many people who have that sort of, it's kind of a big part of them, the move to keep going. Do you ever, I mean, you said you were in capping. Is that something you enjoy doing? We're sort of at the point in the interview where we're supposed to ask what you do for fun. And Andrew, please don't tell me jogging. Everybody says bloody jogging. Anyway, excuse me, I shouldn't say that. But anyway, are there particular things you enjoy doing? I mean, I'm a camper too, I must confess. I always find that's a really good way to get away from things.
4: So Shane is more the camper than I am, just like he was more the chef than I was. He's the product guy. I don't really enjoy camping, funnily enough, not as much as he does. But there's an amazing trend in trying to disconnect. And I think that that's perhaps something that I can take on more generically. You know, we are filled with screens and AI and news and to be able to go somewhere where we are not. So whether that's a walk or a round of golf, or it could be camping. But I think that idea of, like, let me leave everything behind and go somewhere else. And it's a trend. It's quite a strange trend to say it's a trend towards, you know, nothing or disconnect. But I think we're all feeling a little bit overwhelmed with how demanding the world is. And the amazing thing is you can spend a lot of money on the outdoors or camping, or you can spend very little. And I think that makes it an appealing thing at the moment for where the world is at and where the country's at.
3: Andrew Smith, I mean, you're a co-founder of Yappy Chef, but also, I think, known as patron saints of husbands and fathers everywhere. Thank you for your time.
4: Pleasure.
3: Andrew Smith, the co-founder of Yuppie Chef.
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5: One of the definitive books about June 16th has been released, a book called Soweto Uprising, a documentary history. And to mark the 50th anniversary, this book presents a pivotal and vital and comprehensive history of the protest and its aftermath. It takes readers through a thorough account of what happened, the events surrounding it, meticulously tracing a history through archives, stories, and untapped sources. So let's speak with Professor Julian Brown, who is the author of this book. Prof, thank you very much for your time today. A lot of the primary sources that you've used and the raw material of history, I mean, this is stuff that hasn't necessarily been seen before. Tell us about the journey of writing this book.
6: Thanks very much for having me on, and thanks very much for the kind words about the book. In this book, I'm trying to do two things. The first is to extend the story of the Soweto uprising beyond June the 16th into the years before that led to it and into the year afterwards where uprisings spread across the country. And the second thing is, as you pointed out, to put archival documents, documents from the time and the voices of the participants and witnesses who were present in the 1970s at the center of the story. What I've done is try, instead of the standard academic practice of explaining what a document says, what I've tried to do is put the whole of a document in front of a new generation of readers so that they can engage with the text for themselves, obviously with some guidance and contextualization. These kinds of documents are things that are available to academics and have been used by academics, but are often very difficult to access if you are not a professional. They exist in archives, some of them are online, some of them are in state records. So things like the transcriptions of witness statements to the Cilia Commission of Inquiry that was instituted by the apartheid state in 1976. Things like witness statements and affidavits given in trials, as well as interviews conducted by other scholars and academics in the 70s, 80s, and 90s that allow us to retrace and understand the context and the ideas that activated the youth of 1976.
5: I love how you say in the blurb that the book democratizes the production of historical knowledge and empowers readers to engage with what happened. And that's so important.
6: Thanks. It's, again, something I think is very important. While I don't want to suggest for a second that standard academic work is automatically off-putting, there is a sense in which, as academics, we write in a shorthand. We speak very quickly. We use very heavy jargon so that we can convey ideas that we share and methods that we already know to each other very quickly so that we can emphasize what is novel about our argument. That is not a good way of teaching, and it's not always a good way of engaging with a wider audience. And in this book, what I've tried to do is avoid academic jargon and avoid the shorthand, to present the documents to people, the readers of this book, to give an introduction to some of the techniques and approaches that I, as a political historian, would use to interpret the book, but not force a single authoritative interpretation upon the story, but rather to invite readers to take the 65 documents that are included in this book, use what I give them, use the references and the other texts, and come up with their own stories to begin to understand different elements and to emphasize different aspects of the events of 1976.
5: We were chatting to some of our reporters earlier in the show who are in Soweto today, speaking about how so many young people in Soweto aren't even aware of what happened on June 16th, 1976, and some criticism of the fact that we've got saturated coverage on air of it today. Why is it so important as a historian for us to record history for posterity and to tell these stories in the way that we do?
6: I think it's absolutely vital, because without a knowledge of how we came to overthrow apartheid, how we came to build our new democracy, we will not understand what it is that we and newer, younger generations than us have inherited. June the 16th is a day in which a new generation of activists and a new form of activism achieved a degree of public prominence in South Africa that it did not have before. The actions of the youth in Soweto catalyzed a mass reaction across the country that the apartheid state was simply not prepared to address. And in doing so, it changed how South Africans protested, how they organized, and how they resisted. And our fundamental understanding of democracy was forged in those protests. South Africa's post-apartheid democracy is not just a democracy of institutions, but it is a democracy founded on people rising up and protesting. And we cannot understand our post-apartheid politics, our post-apartheid practices of public protest, of community protest and organization, unless we understand that the 30-odd years of post-apartheid order is founded on the actions of spontaneous uprisings of new generations with new struggles in ways that could not be predicted before.
5: Prof, thank you so much. Professor Julian Brown is the author of Soweto Uprising, a documentary history.
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7: Parents, the schools are done with you. They are fed up. And here's why. Because I've seen two circulars from schools, one in the Montague area, Ashbury Primary School, Premier School in Montague, but then another one from Hillwood Primary that has put out circulars, that have put out social media posts saying, we kindly request all parents and guardians to enter the school premises neatly and appropriately dressed. What's not allowed? Pajamas and sleepwear, nightgowns, dressing gowns. You can't wear bonnets at your kids' school. Clothing that is overly revealing or inappropriate, clothing with offensive language, torn, ripped, or untidy clothes. What is allowed? Neat jeans, long trousers, dresses and skirts. Oh, that's appropriate. T-shirts, blouses and shirts, neat shoes and sandals. A generally clean and tidy appearance. Gavin Alkan is the principal of Hillwood Primary at Lavendale. What was the straw that said, the final straw that said, we need to tell parents, please dress appropriately at schools?
8: So for us, we had this policy in the past that when parents enter, or any visitor enter, they must be appropriately dressed. Pajamas and bonnets were always out. Because it is a professional and learning environment. But in the last week, we have just noticed that when learners or when parents do collect their learners or drop their learners, especially foundation phase, yes, we acknowledge that it is cold, but then they would come with their bonnets and their nightgowns and their gowns. And we found that is, even though they don't enter our premises, we don't allow them to. Without that is a no-no, because we need to tell our kids that's a no-no. It's inappropriate.
7: Kevin, yes. There's of course an extreme, but what about me? I work a morning show, and that when I am off and I will go on leave, I will then drop the kids at school. But I would have stepped out of bed. Let me just put on a tracksuit pants. Let me put on a hoodie. I'm going to be wearing my Crocs, and I'll just walk the kid in to the front section of the school with a little one. I'll go upstairs, I'll drop him at his pre-primary class. Come on, I need to get back to bed as soon as I drop the kids at school at 7:30.
8: As you said, you would put on your hoodie. So your hoodie would be acceptable, but not the pajamas, not the gown, not the bonnet. You know, as with our kids in saying, because then we're going to have a situation, you know, a school that also don't allow pajama day, you know, so we don't, that is not allowed. Pajamas is for bed, it's your bedroom, and there are other means and ways. So we're not sleeping saying you must have a tie and a jacket, And look like you're going to a wedding or formal occasions, but we are saying appropriately dressed.
7: My Gavin, the aunties in the rollers, no? They have rollers on. So what would you prefer, a swirl coat or a bonnet?
8: All three is not acceptable. Not the swirl coats, not the rollers, the curlers, not the bonnet.
7: Parents,
8: it has been accepted by our parents. Mm. I would say 90% of our parents would agree. No, it's not. If you go on our Facebook, our parents are saying, no, it's unacceptable. You know, so 90%, I would say 95%. Mm. Of our parents are saying they are in agreement, and we respect that because we feel it's a professional learning environment. Yeah. You know, what are we sending out to our community, especially in the community like where we are working?
7: You're right, Gavin. And I did take a couple of days off on Wednesday. I, in fact, got up early. I had a shower. I dressed for the day, and by 7 o'clock, I was ready to do a school run. What do you think that? What do you think that reflection? That shall we call it the self-respect of a parent who says, "I'm getting dressed for the day. I'm going to take you to school." What do you think that instills in the learner?
8: I would say, first of all, as you rightly say, it is self-respect, but you're also respecting the school. I always say, I'm still my teachers are still professional. We dress up. We get up and we dress up. We, not for ourselves, but also for our community, in showing that we have respect for the school, for the institution, as a professional learning environment, but also to our clients, our learners, our parents, our community, our visitors. You understand? And for them, first of all, to tell their little ones, our little boys and girls, you need to dress up. Because you're going to school, you are preparing yourself for the future, and you need to dress up. And then also to show respect towards their teachers, you know, in that sense also, it is creating a professional environment.
7: Gavin Alcani is the principal of Hillwood Primary. Hillwood, as well as Ashbury Premier in Montague, putting out circulars saying, please note, parents, do not come to school wearing pajamas or sleepwear. Please dress neatly and appropriately. No bonnets, no sleep caps whatsoever.
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1: With the wrap of your eyewitness news, I'm Mikey Molapo. Suspended EMPD Deputy Chief Julius Mkhwanazi has been arrested by the Independent Police Investigating Directorate in connection with the alleged theft of precious stones worth 14.9 million rand from a property in Killarney in 2023. Mkhwanazi was the remaining suspect whom police executed an arrest warrant on in Bedford View on Friday night. Earlier on Friday, a JMPD officer known as Witness K was arrested and is being held at a police station in Germiston. She's the fourth suspect to be arrested in the case and will remain in custody ahead of her expected court appearance with Mkhwanazi on Monday. Three suspects appeared in the Johannesburg Magistrates Court this week in connection with the alleged robbery, and they're facing charges including robbery with aggravating circumstances. Two of the accused were granted bail of 5,000 rand each, while charges against the third suspect were withdrawn. Justice Minister Mamelodi Gubane and National Director of Public Prosecutions N.D. Mutibi plan to urgently meet with IDAC following testimonies that have emerged at the Matlanga Commission. Gubane and Mutibi say they are seriously concerned about the allegations levelled by witnesses at the Commission regarding the conduct of IDAC officials and its head. This ahead of IDAC head Andrea Johnson's appearance before the Commission next week to answer a series of allegations of questionable conduct levelled against her. One of the several allegations Johnson is expected to address under oath is her alleged improper relationship with Crime Intelligence senior officer Feroz Khan. This follows IDAC's senior investigator Brian Padiachi's three-day testimony this week, where he faced tough questions about the entity's relationship with Khan amid allegations of IDAC being weaponized to fight Khan's factional battles. The minister and Mutibi say these allegations raise serious credibility concerns around IDAC and have visibly impacted the public's trust in its operations. Justice Minister spokesperson Palesa Ramitla.
2: This has compelled the minister and the NDPP to meet urgently with IDAC Investigating Director to address these concerns and formulate practical solutions that will build public trust in institutions of government that are entrusted to deal with criminality. The minister and the NDPP are committed to maintaining their utmost respect for the processes of the Matlanga Commission in addressing these issues, and will by no means interfere with the process of the Commission.
1: Meanwhile, after a brief illness that stopped her from appearing before the Matlanga Commission this week, Johnson is back at work. Johnson joined a list of high-profile people, including Khan, who submitted medical certificates to avoid appearing at the commission. At the same time, the postponement application of controversial Northwest businessman Suleiman Karim has been moved to next week. On Friday, the commission was expected to hear more about whistleblower reports that Karim was spotted at a Cape Town shopping center while allegedly unwell. Staying with the inquiry, the Matlanga Commission heard evidence about police discrepancies and bungling of a major drug bust involving cocaine with a street value of 200 million rand. In June 2021, police confiscated more than 540 kilograms of cocaine from a container at a depot in Isipingo in Durban. The cocaine was stolen a few months later from a Hawks storage facility, with allegations that police officials may have colluded with drug cartels to execute the theft. KwaZulu-Natal-based officer Mbongeleni Mpangase testified on Friday and denied knowing anything about the theft.
3: I wish to state that I do not know who broke into the Poshepston storage, and I was not aware that there were no proper security measures in place.
1: The commission has heard testimony from several police officers on the bust, including from suspended KwaZulu-Natal Hawks head Leseja Sonona. Gauteng police say efforts to eradicate illegal mining will continue in honour of two SANDF troops who fell down a shaft at the abandoned CRD mine in Florida west of Johannesburg during anti-illegal mining operations on Friday. Provincial Deputy Police Commissioner Fred Kekana said the operation, known as Operation Prosper, in cooperation with the Defence Force, was intelligence-led and meticulously planned. Kekana said while police and soldiers are not specifically trained for underground operations and abandoned mines, members were equipped to enter the tunnel in pursuit of suspected illegal miners. Acknowledging the scale of illegal mining in the province and the dangers it poses, Kekana said security forces remain committed to continuing operations against illegal mining in the area.
4: No, definitely we are coming back, and condolences to our colleagues. And based on that, those who will still come and continue to do illegal mining here, they will not get any opportunity again. We are coming back, and I can tell you, we are going to clean this whole place.
1: The Defence Force says it will release the soldiers' names once their families have been notified. And the Public Protector has recommended a thorough law enforcement investigation into the growing sale of rotten and expired food products at spaza shops. A new report released by the Chapter 9 institution has found that the Gauteng government and its municipalities have failed to ensure compliance with food safety regulations. The investigation was prompted by the deaths of at least 23 children across the country who died 2 years ago after suspected food poisoning believed to be linked to products bought from informal stores. A look at your weather. A fine Saturday in store for Gauteng. Joburg will drop to overnight lows of 5 degrees and peak at highs of 22. Pretoria is at 6 and 24. Vereeniging is at 3 and 22 degrees as well. Cape Town will start off with morning fog patches. Otherwise, it's a partly cloudy Saturday with light and variable winds at a low of 12 and a high of 18 degrees. For these and other stories, visit ewn.co.za. And that's a wrap of your Eyewitness News.
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6: 702 Drive. We look forward to it all week. It's a time when we meet someone who's often in the news, who we know some things about, but we don't know nearly enough. And the way we try to find more is we ask them to choose a song that has special meaning for them, a book that's been influential or inspiring. And then, of course, we have to talk about food. Yes, what's on the plate and what's on the table, but also meals shared and what kind of conversations take place around the table. My guest is involved in some of the most important work in the country, I think it's fair to say, at a time when immigration and control of South African borders is front and center as never before. The Border Management Authority is an institution playing a critical role. Add to that their recent place in the news after BMA officials were involved in a massive drug bust on the border with Zimbabwe up at Bight Bridge. Well, Dr. Mike Masiapato certainly has his hands full. We appreciate him making time for us. Dr. Mike, welcome, and thanks very much for giving us your time. I'm just looking at everything you've studied and done to equip yourself for the work that you do now, and it really is a rich mix because you've got a doctorate in literature and philosophy. You've got another doctor in philosophy from WITS. You've studied public management. You've studied various courses in the security space. When you were a much younger man, did you know exactly what it was you wanted to do?
7: Yeah, no, thank you very much, John, and I really appreciate this opportunity. You know, John, when one was young, what I was basically looking forward to was to become some kind of an analyst.
6: Right.
7: So, an analyst which had been very much popular during the transition, you know, around 1994. There used to be, individuals that would, in a way, analyze, you know, the politics in the ecosystem, but also project how the democratic state is meant to unfold and all of that. So that is what I was really looking up to when I was growing up.
6: Okay, so you had those ideas. Let's go back then in time, and you tell us that you grew up in a rural part of Limpopo, Skimini Village, just for people who may not know that place. It's kind of about 30 kilometers southeast of Giani. Well, how do you think you were shaped, Dr. Masiapato, by being a young man growing up in a very rural place?
7: Yeah, so, John, obviously growing up in the village, Skimini is basically under the general area of Giani. It's actually southwest.
6: Southwest,
7: 30
6: okay.
7: Kilometers southwest, yeah. And it is 70 kilometers east of Tzaneen. So that's basically where one actually grew up. And of course, I mean, in the growing up, at the time, obviously one was in high school, from 1990 until 1994. So we basically grew up at that time when there was a lot of discussion, you know, in the country relating to the transition, obviously the bringing in or the bringing out of people like the former President Mandela out of prison. And out of that, the discussions about how are we supposed to be shaping the future, you know, of the country, which is to be adopted as a democratic state, and all of those kind of issues. So for me, I grew up with that context of a young man who is supposed to contribute in a democratic state that has basically been unfolding in front of us as high school young boys.
6: So speaking of discussions, let's go around the dinner table. Your dad, a construction worker specializing in seal construction. He was involved in Madupe, your dad, Matume, and your mom, Masilailo. What kind of, first of all, I mean, did all the siblings, were you expected to be home and have meals together? And if so, we'll talk about what you ate in a moment, but what kind of conversations were part of the meal time?
7: Yeah, maybe just to indicate, John, as the case with most of the people that grew up in deep rural areas, the parents, particularly the father, was mainly not present,
6: right,
7: as you will understand, being in Gauteng, obviously working for some construction enterprises around. So obviously we grew up, you know, being raised by the mother, and that was the, you know, the person that was fairly full-time in our environment. So as I've indicated, the kind of, I would say, conversations that we were fairly looking at with my siblings, as indicated there, we are five at home, and I'm the first one. So I had to drive most of the conversations, you know, in dinner tables. But the key issue, which was my main interest, was about this future, you know, country that we are meant to build, the excitement actually that came with it. And of course, understanding the historical posture of what, you know, we just in a way came out of in terms of the democratic state, as it were. And of course, when we then get towards your matric, that is where we got highly influenced by our teachers in terms of our contribution that we need to be making in the ecosystem. And that is one of the reasons why I also got influenced to study public administration, which was inclusive of issues of local government,
6: right,
7: you know, understanding how do we come out of a village, you know, to serve South Africa and make sure that we drive issues of service delivery. So those are the kind of conversations that really occupied our dinner table at the time.
6: So we asked you for a dish choice. Now, you said pap and hard body chicken. Now, I've enjoyed hard body chicken visiting a friend of mine who lives in the Toyando area. I've had it a few times. But when I try to explain to people what is different about hard body chicken compared to something we might pick up in the supermarket, explain it for us. Firstly, how, in what way it's different, but most importantly, why does it taste so unbelievably good?
7: Yeah, you see, John, that is one of the most, you know, interesting thing fairly to observe. And I can tell you now, the way in which my mother would really prepare a hard body until this day, it is always very special. I have eaten some that are prepared, you know, out there on the streets, but still, when I have to go home, I always, you know, engage her and make sure that she prepares it in the way that she has been preparing it. But what makes it special for me is the organic, natural nature, you know, that comes with hard body, and on that basis, it actually presents the natural posture that I suppose comes with the chicken itself, and the way in which the mother will really prepare it, it gives that you know, taste that has some kind of your organic natural posture. Now, if you were to do comparative analysis with this one that you buy in normal shops and all of that,
6: right,
7: I don't know the actual complexity about them, but I think they are kind of modified genetically. I'm told sometimes they get injected with things to grow fast and all of that, and they are even sometimes a bit too softer and all of that. But with hard body, you get everything natural. And for me, the taste, the smell, and the everything is what literally takes me back to the years when one was growing up.
6: So, Dr. Mike, can you replicate your mother's cooking of a hard body chicken, or does it require a trip home and something she's prepared to get back the deliciousness that you know from your childhood?
7: Yeah, no, John, in terms of cooking, for me, unfortunately, I can't do much. And of course, in this instance, I mean, I can do basic things like pap, you know, which is one of the key, I would say, starch that is key in this instance. But for the actual replication of the chicken, I'm not able to. However, I had spoken with the with my wife to kind of learn the manner in which the mother has been putting it together. And she has been doing that. And up to this point, there is that bit of replication from the wife's side, and definitely I do buy them and make sure that the wife does the preparation.
6: I want to get to your book, Doc, and ask you this. I mean, you indicate that you read mainly academic books. It sounds like your library is focused on very much on purpose and a great deal of seriousness about the choices you make. You refer us to a book that I don't know anything about, Ludwig von Bertalanffy. He was an Austrian biologist who wrote a book called General System Theory, Foundations, Development, Applications. I suspect some of our listeners may have read it or know about it, but the vast majority haven't. For people who haven't read it and may never read it, why is this book so special for you?
7: You see, John, for me, general systems theory is a very fundamental read. And I do know that sometimes people will literally read other books in other fields, but I just like your academic-based kind of books. It has been developed around the 30s, and ultimately he formalized it in 1968, and he definitely put it together as an academic full book. So it is the genesis of general systems theory. So for me, it's a very special book on the basis that when he developed it, it was in the field of biology. And in the field of biology, he looked at the overall human ecosystem, you know, the interface in terms of a human body, as you can imagine.
6: Yes.
7: And the system nature of a human body, you know, what makes the eye to be the eye and ultimately contributes for the sustenance of a human body? What makes an ear to be an ear and makes, you know, the sustenance of a human body? And why each of these parts has to actually complement each other, not compete,
6: yes,
7: but ultimately ensure that the entire ecosystem of a human body is ultimately operating as a cohesive unit. So he developed it in the field of biology, but a lot of other people start to then take the theory itself and start to replicate it in other areas. So my area of interest is in the field of social sciences, where you are able to understand the complex nature of the entire environment where we operate and how each and every aspect and each and every part is supposed to do their part or to do its part,
6: right,
7: to complement the entire environment.
6: So, Dr. Mike, let's finally go to your song. I don't know if you're a good singer or a great dancer, you can tell us, but you've chosen this one by Master KG, Wire Wire. I'm sure you've heard lots of songs, but you picked this one. Tell us why.
7: Yeah, no, indeed, John. You see, Master KG, for me, Wire Wire is a very special piece. And unfortunately, I can't do much dancing, and
6: neither
7: can I do much much of singing. But for me, what is critical is just the lyrics and the fact that it transcends, you know, cultures. It goes beyond just South African borders. It has been into the continent, but also globally. And I think you will remember one of his big songs that he did some time back, which was actually played globally. So for me, that is the essence. But the message also is very critical, to say this life sometimes can be very powerful, to the extent that you can imagine us having to live forever. And that for me is very much interesting. But otherwise, the lyrics and the element of the dancing that goes with it is what excites me.
6: Well, thank you so much for giving us your time and your song, your book and your dish, Dr. Mike Masiapato, Commissioner of the Border Management Authority.
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0: Leaving and Returning. It's a book by South African-born BBC reporter and broadcaster Lebo Diseko. It is called House at 6001, and it tells the story of the house, her grandmother's house, which then became a home for everyone. That's at number 6001 at Vilakazi Street. And Lebo joins us via Zoom to talk to us about the book. So, Lebo, tell us where the idea for this book came from. How long had you been thinking about the book? What did you want to say? I guess the story you wanted to tell with House at 6001.
1: Well, I got to say, because I know my Rakhadi is an avid listener. I didn't tell her what time I was on, but I know that she'll be listening to your show, and she will have me, you know, take me to task if I don't say it's 6001, the house at 6001, and it's in Orlando East. It's right. In Orlando East, not Vilakazi Street. So those are my corrections that I'm sure she'll be giving me notes. But in terms of how I came up with the idea, really, I think it was formed from sort of sitting and listening to my aunts talk about their time growing, not growing up together, but living together with my mum in that house. That house was my paternal grandparents' home. And it was a home where there was a lot of activism. A lot of people went through there on their way to exile. In the lead up to June 16th, there were a lot of like meetings and activism there. But it was also where my mother lived as a Makoti when my dad was in exile. And she formed this incredible relationship with my grandparents, but also with, I guess, her brothers and sister-in-law. But they really were like, you know, actual siblings. Yeah. And they were activists together. And they were also young people. I mean, my mum was 19, a 19-year-old teacher at Bafeni Junior Secondary. When June 16th happened, she taught Seth Mazibuko and really kind of was a sounding board and supported a lot of the children, you know, in the lead up to the protests and also afterwards. So I was interested in how, against the backdrop of this brutality, people still made lives. I was also interested in the cost of freedom, the price of freedom, the youth of everyone involved. As I say, my mum was 19, Murphy was 19, Seth was, you know, 15, well, he turned 16 the night of the 15th. On the 16th, I think it was, his friends and his girlfriend had a cake for him the night before. So I was just very interested in the youth, so many aspects and things that I would hear snippets of when my elders would speak.
0: And so part of the story feels, well, I mean, so much of it is grounded here at this house in, you know, Soweto, in Johannesburg, in Gauteng, in South Africa at the time. But part of the story is also about kind of, I guess, leaving this place. Your father leaves, then, you know, June 16 happens, your parents marry in Botswana, you leave the country. So this house, while it is, you know, this, I guess it is a physical place, it is here, but part of the story about this house, I guess, is also about leaving it. Tell us about that.
1: Yeah, I actually, one of the most difficult parts of the book to write for me, like I'd steeled myself. I knew that the writing about the massacre of June 16th would be very, very difficult. But I hadn't really thought about how hard writing about the leaving would be. And my grandmother, my dad's mum, used to cry every morning for him after he left. Every single morning, there wasn't a day she didn't cry. And she would say, by the time he comes back, I'll be dead. And that was what happened. And I also hadn't really processed before the impact on the people who stay behind. You know, my uncles and aunts, I was a toddler, I was two, had come to love. I mean, you have a child. Everyone knows when you have a little toddler in the house, a baby in the house, you love them. You come home, they're no longer there. This sister that you're so close to, my mum, she's no longer there. And I hadn't realised how difficult writing about that would be. I suppose, in a way, the house is also a metaphor.

0: for the country. It's my home. It formed me. There are many ways in which this kind of, I guess, this wrenching apart shapes people, though, both the people left behind and the people that have had to go.
1: Yeah. And so you also, part of the thing you wanted to do with the story is to tell the story of the children who were involved in June 16. You speak of Ubabuseth Mazibuko, who was 15 or turned 15 that year. You know, there were younger children as well. Mamsibongile Mkhabela, I think, was 11, and she's arrested and tried. Why was the story of the children so important for you?
0: There's a couple of things. First of all, whenever I would hear stories actually about June 16th, or just generally the struggle in the townships, I was always struck by the youth, how young people were. Like when I was 21, I could barely look after myself, let alone, you know, thinking about how you plan activism, etc., etc. So I was very interested in that. And when I was doing my research, it really stuck out to me that often black children, these children were not spoken about as children. They were young people. Okay, they're young people, but that kind of does adultify. I think there's like a tendency to adultify, for want of a better word, black kids. I mean, I don't know if you've looked at, like, if you ever go to university and you look at 19-year-olds, they're tiny, they're young, they're babies, you know? And I just really, for me, was struck by that in the research that I was doing, like just how little acknowledgement there was of the age of these people, that they were babies, that they should have, you know, they marched because they wanted an education. That's not like, you know, that's the most basic thing that a child should have. And then because of the brutality of apartheid, because of the reporting, because of, you know, so many things in the way that the story even is spoken about now, we often don't give them that childhood.
1: Yeah. And I guess the story of the students is also, and we don't really hear this particular story as much, the story of the students, the children, many of them minors, is also in part because they were students, is the story of teachers. And often, you know, we'll speak about the students, but very seldom do we focus on the teachers. And for you, the teacher bit is quite personal. Your mom was a teacher during that time. So part of what you do here as well is, I guess, tell her story. Tell us about that.
0: So yeah, I mean, my way into this is it was a family memoir. So there are very many books that are focused more on the large number of children like that follow those people as characters. I wanted to follow my mum, my Mamukulu O'Hara, who was also a teacher at the time, and look at how they, you know, became involved in this, how they were also very young. My mum was 19. My Mamukulu O'Hara can't have been more than 21 years old. They weren't a lot older than some of their students, and how they kind of became involved in this. So for my mother, she was at Phafeni Junior Secondary, which was one of the schools, one of the first schools that went on strike. There was a strike to sort of protest against the use of Afrikaans as a medium of instruction before the march was planned. And she was also involved in the movement herself. And she was often a sounding board, or she would, you know, help the students in the ways that she was able to, in terms of their planning, in terms of how to be effective. So that's really the story that I wanted to tell. And that relationship between the not quite, I mean, okay, she was 19. She to all intents and purposes was an adult, but she was still a
1: Right.
0: baby.
1: Yeah.
0: And the other babies was really something I wanted to explore.
1: And it's interesting that as we, you know, commemorate the 50th anniversary, there are books like yours. We also spoke to Prof. Julian Brown, who's just written a book also about June 16. that, you know, we kind of think we know everything about that day because we've been talking about it for 50 years. But it seems that your book adds, and so does, you know, Professor Brown's as well, it adds a bit of a layer of complexity, of nuance that we didn't have. And I'm curious what you're hoping a reader will get from reading this book. If someone says, oh, I mean, I know all about, you know, 1976 and June 16 and that time, and if people, you know, young people living and going into exile, what do you think this book adds to us collectively, but also for someone who's thinking, oh, I might be interested in reading this?
0: I've got to say, Professor Julian Brown's book, The Road to Soweto, was one of the sources I cite in my book. Really incredible resource for me. In terms of what we know about the day, personally, I was quite shocked at how little we know about the day. We don't know how many children died that right. day. There is no definitive account. There is not even, I mean, I'm a journalist. I think I'm fairly skilled at trying to find information. There's not even an attempt really to list the names we do know. I think that that really is something we should pause and think about. Who do we value in other countries when massacres like that happen? There's a, you know, they make a point of making sure those names are listed, remembered, known, an attempt to count. Even the number in the TRC final report relies on, it's actually the total, the number they give for that day is the total number that was given in the Celia report. Right. So there's a lot that we don't know. We also, I think a lot of people don't know about what led up to the strikes, you know, to the actual march, the strikes, the organizing. I think also there is a tendency, there's a way in which we've lost sight of the fact that this was a massacre, and it wasn't the only massacre. Throughout the 80s, throughout actually June, throughout 76, there were massacres up and down the country. It continued through the 1980s. And I don't know if we've really reckoned with particularly the impact on children. And I wanted, I mean, I say in my author's note that this is a story about people, and it is about love, and it is about family, and it is about trauma, and it's about healing. It's about intergenerational relations. And I wonder whether we've really kind of reckoned with it through that lens. You know, yes, the facts of what happened, but also the ongoing impact of those events.
1: Mm. And so if someone's looking for a copy of House at 6001, where can we find it?
0: So it's at Exclusives, it's at Reader's Warehouse, it's at all good bookshops, and it's on sale now.
1: Lebo Amos, thank you so, so much for giving us your time this morning. It's been a great pleasure having you in the Literature Corner.
0: No worries at all. Thank you for having me.
1: Thank you so much. That is Soweto-born BBC journalist. She's also a respected broadcaster. She's the author of a new memoir, House at 6001, a story of family, a memoir of uprising and exile. Lebo Diseko joining us.
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4: Been a lot of reports over the last couple of days. Business Day started the reporting, and then other media channels have picked up on it. And the DA is making a thing of it as well. The number of vehicles that are fitted with illegally manufactured vehicle number plates. And to find out more, I'm joined by Yanda Langer of LASA, the License Plate Association of South Africa. Thank you very much for your time. I mean, okay, so how is a number plate made? Let's start with the real basics.
5: Yes, it gets made by embossers. We call ourselves embossers. We are the businesses that make the final product. We get the equipment and the blank material from the manufacturers. And when we get those blank materials, when we get a client, we just put the dices into a setting board according to the registration number that we got from the client, and we press it out, and that becomes the actual number plate.
4: And you have to apply? I mean, what are the rules around getting one of these embossing machines? Because if you've got them, if you've got one of those and you've got the blank spots, then you are outside of the law. I mean, so how's this managed?
5: Yes, that is correct. If you're an embosser, the first thing that you need is an SABS certification. So you will get the machine and you will be audited by an auditor from the SABS that will visit your site. You will make samples. The SABS will take these samples back to the laboratory. They will test these samples to see if they comply to their minimum standards. And if all is well and your facility is up to standard, they will issue a certificate to become an embosser. You pay in excess of 40,000 rand a year for your valid certificate.
4: And are the blanks that you use and you emboss the number plate onto those blanks, are they controlled as well, access to them and management of them and so on?
5: Yes, that is a different part. Also, SABS. The manufacturers that actually produce the blank plates and the machinery, they also have to register with the SABS. They do get their own certificates, and that would be a blanker certificate where they will be in the position to sell number plate blanks and equipment to embossers. There is regulations stipulated in the SABS certification manual, where the manufacturers that supply and manufacture these blank number plates and equipment may only supply number plate blanks and equipment to registered SABS embossers.
4: But that's not happening, and that's been the sort of central point, a lot of the reporting of the last week, 10 days. I read things like 250,000, roughly, number plates manufactured in South Africa every month. More than half of those might be illegal. 780 SABS-certified embossers, but many as 500 operating illegally. I mean, how does a situation like that arise? And where do those people operating illegally get the embossers and get the blank plates?
5: That is exactly the truth, John. We only have three manufacturers in the country. They call themselves blankers. So they're the only people that supply all the embossers, the legal ones, and also the illegal trade. So they don't only supply the legal SABS embossers, but they've also created their own downstream embossers that operate illegally, obviously for just to make more revenue for them. So they're not really concerned about crime in this country, it seems to me, because if they were, they will not supply this illegal trade.
4: But if there are three people who are licensed to manufacture these things, then one or more of them is the beginning source of the problem. Or is it possible that people who are on the books to get embossing machines say, oh, mine's broken, I'm going to get a new one, but it hasn't broken, and they pass it off to their brother-in-law, and their brother-in-law starts to use it to do illegal number plates. I mean, where's the main problem here?
5: Well, the main problem is it could happen that a number of machines could be circulating illegally, or maybe some person purchased a machine a long time ago and it is lying in his garage, but that doesn't mean he can still make number plates. He needs the blanks, and there's only these three companies that manufacture the blanks. You cannot purchase blanks from any other business in the country, so they definitely know who they are supplying the blanks to, because the SABS clearly states that you can only supply blanks to embossers if that embosser is in possession of a legal SABS certificate. So they are supplying embossers out in the market that don't have valid SABS certificates.
4: And it's as much as one in two. That, I mean, when I drive home, I'll see, I don't know, a couple of thousand number plates, and 1,000 of them will have been illegally sold, illegally manufactured, not be registered, and so the person who has that car can drive away from a crime scene, you know, sort of hold somebody up and drive away, and their number plate won't lead to an address, and all of those things that are part of having an illegal number plate.
5: Yes, that's correct. Every day it's on the news. You will even see it in Cape Town, KZN, Gauteng, especially. Every time there's a crime committed and the police act on this and they actually get to the vehicle and they open the boot of the vehicle, they will find 10 to 15 sets of number plates in the boot of this vehicle. That means that every time there's a crime that's been committed out there, the traffic enforcement cannot rely on the registration numbers, not even the automatic number plate recognition cameras. We can rely on that. It's one thing to get the number of the registration of the plate, but when they do the tracing and then they find, well, this is a clone number plate or it's a number plate that doesn't exist. The thieves don't go out and steal number plates. It's just too easy for them to go to an illegal operator and just buy plates, any number that they request.
4: But, I mean, this is a complete... I'm stating the blooming obvious here, but this is an unacceptable situation. And why is not more not being done to bring it more under control, if not eliminated completely?
5: Well, I've been complaining with Laza. We've been complaining for the last 15 years plus minus. We've been complaining with the SABS. They're the certification body, but the SABS don't have enforcement power. That's what they tell you, and then they refer you to the Department of Transport. The Department of Transport, they have the enforcing powers, but they just pull up their shoulders. And we have given to them prima facie evidence of all illegal number plates and shops, and we just tell them, go out and close the shop. We even send our guys out in the street and go buy number plates at these illegal operators. We take photos of the number plates. We show them that you only write a number on a small paper and you get served with a number plate. Some of these people even stand on the corner by a robot and wave the number plates. And if you want to look for a number plate, they just tell you, stop here and you climb out of your car, you go purchase a number plate.
4: Sure, this is a scary situation. It really is. It deserves a follow-up. Thank you very much, Jan de Lange of the License Plate Association.
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6: Now, as you know, I've just been mentioning the Franschhoek Literary Festival, and a reminder, it supports a number of wonderful scholar reading initiatives in the Winelands. But it's not the only organization working to impact the lives of the local youth, and particularly those who've had a difficult start in life. Actually, as I was leaving the festival, I received an email from another one, and it's my pleasure to have some time to feature this organization on the show today and highlight what they are doing to be agents for positive change in the Valley. I'm talking about the Franschhoek Hospitality Academy, which offers local youngsters the chance to train in hospitality fields and to boost their chances not only of finding employment, but even of taking those skills and traveling the world with them. That is exactly what has happened to a number of their graduates. This academy opened its doors in 2018. It has already produced over 100 graduates, and some of them have gone on to full-time employment in Europe. Let's find out more as we welcome on the line the head of the Franschhoek Hospitality Academy, Jeremy Davids. Jeremy, it's great to have you with us, and welcome.
7: Thank you very much, Papa. It's wonderful to talk to you.
6: You too. So glad you could make time for us. Jeremy, where did the story all begin? Who came up with the original concept? What was the inspiration for a valley that has so much dependence on the tourism trade? Obviously, to skill people up in the hospitality business makes sense. But where did the idea actually take root?
7: The idea came from two of our founders, one with the name of Michaela Julian and the other one, Taryn Corlett. And it was quite a funny story. Michaela was sitting on a stoop of a guest house here in France. You can see she had a conversation with Taryn's mother. And they were talking about the staff that worked for them in their guest house at the time. And they were asking the question, if we would like to train our staff or upskill our staff in, of course, hospitality, where can we do that? And they found out that there was no a place or so-called institution in France. If they had to do that, they had to send students or, of course, their staff to nearby colleges, as is in Paarl or Wellington or Cape Town. And that's why they decided, okay, let's then start a Franschhoek Hospitality Academy in Franschhoek. It made, of course, sense because we have the hospitality industry all around us. Franschhoek is the culinary capital of South Africa, like they say it. And we have restaurants and wineries, so there would be jobs waiting for them, but we had to train them up, of course. That's how they start the Hospitality Academy.
6: And what sort of content does a student at your academy go through, Jeremy? What skills are you teaching them?
7: So we're teaching them in all aspects of hospitality. They get food and beverage service standards, housekeeping, cooking, wine, customer service, of course. And then we add to that a whole spectrum of life skills, or the so-called soft skills, and, of course, entrepreneurship as well. Because we say to ourselves, you know, you can be wonderfully skilled, you can be educated, but if nobody likes you, they don't want to employ you. So we have a lot of values-based education in our life skills. And our life skills curriculum also touch on aspects of things that they don't learn in the school curriculum, and that is to make them as employable as possible with the entrepreneurship side of things so that they can learn to start up their own startups. Many of them come to interviews, and they tell us in the interviews that, oh, I've got a little side hustle, I'm selling, I'm a guinea, so I'm, you know, I'm doing people's hair. So they're already entrepreneurial like that. And then we said, okay, let's add that to our curriculum. So when they leave us after a year, they are highly employable, but they can also look after themselves.
6: And, of course, not just look after themselves, but those little businesses tend to become bigger businesses which employ other people. So, Jeremy, there's that lovely ripple effect of upskilling one person to start their own business. You end up touching multiple lives. Jeremy, from what you're saying, it sounds like you are taking perhaps a slightly older student, somebody who's already working in a guest house setting or already has that side hustle going. Is that always the case, or do you also take a potential candidate straight out of school, for example?
7: No, we take in students or learners from that was in school maybe just last year. So at the moment in our class, we've got about 7 that was in school last year. And then we would have more, the others that are sort of 22, 23 years old. So any person between the age of 18 and 35 can apply to our academy. And we take in really the best. And if I say the best, the ones that we think has got the love and the passion for the hospitality industry, knows about the industry, know where they're going to and what they want out of it, and we take in a class of 26 students a year. This year, we didn't take in 26, we interviewed 80 and we took in 23, and that is because we're looking for young people who really wants to be in the industry so that it becomes easier for us to train them.
6: Okay, so you're quite strict then in terms of who will be considered for the program. Jerry, what sort of questions are you asking when someone comes to apply for this? Are you just looking for somebody? I mean, I can imagine anybody can say, oh, I want to work in a hotel, or I'm interested in being front of house at a winery, for example. But how do you sort of make your decision as to who qualifies to come and do your course? What are you looking for beyond the expression of interest?
7: Beyond the expression of interest, we're looking for someone who understands the industry, and therefore they should have a person, a family member in the direct family, who is working in the industry already, so that they don't have some sort of romanticized idea of what the industry is all about. Mm-hmm. They should know they're going to work long hours. They're going to start right at the bottom. It's an industry where you need to put yourself in a position where you are willing to serve and make somebody else's experience wonderful. And it's about how you treat people and care for people. And we test that in the interview. So there's an application form. We serve the applications, we interview shortlisted candidates, sorry, and in the interview we ask them all these questions, and it's all about the attitude. Do they have the right attitude, and do they have the passion and the knowledge about the industry already before we say yes?
6: Just for anybody who's come in midway to this conversation, our guest on the line is Jeremy Davids, who is the head of the Franschhoek Hospitality Academy, opened back in 2018. They've already graduated over 100 young people into the hospitality industry. And Jeremy, let's talk about where they go after they leave your academy, because it's one thing to say we're going to upskill you to take advantage of the work opportunities right here in the Franschhoek Valley, but you don't want to limit their horizons to the Franschhoek Valley. I believe you've got a very significant international partnership which opens further doors for some of your candidates.
7: Yes, indeed, and we were very, very, very lucky, of course, to have started partnership. Our founder, Michaela Julian, she studied at this International Tourism and Management College in Austria, and after when she completed her studies, she maintained a relationship, and when we opened the doors of the Hospitality Academy, we partnered with the ITM College, and they offered a two-year fully paid bursary for two of our students that complete their studies with us. And up until now, we've sent 14 students there. In fact, the number 13 and 14 just graduated. And this coming year, we're going to send another two. And they then complete their course there. They study for 2 years. And then they found work all over Europe. We've got people in Germany. We've got people in Austria itself. We've got people in Switzerland. We've got people in Italy. And they work all over Europe. And they then have a wonderful job. They manage to send, of course, money home to South Africa, and that is how they can look after their families. And it's been an absolutely amazing, you know, partnership. I mean, these are young people who've never even been on an airport before, yeah, before they came to study with us, and now they're living in Europe and they're living a fantastic life. And for us, you know, they become the role models to the other youth here in France, and we are very, very proud of them, extremely proud of them.
6: Jeremy, I mean, it's such a wonderful demonstration on what a difference, how much you can broaden somebody's horizons by just giving them, reaching out a hand and giving them the opportunity to pull themselves up. Because, of course, it's one thing to get the opportunity to study at your academy, but it still rests on the shoulders of each individual candidate to take that opportunity and make it work for them. Do you want to talk to us a little bit about, I mean, besides the opportunity to travel, how have some of the young lives been changed of those 100 people that you have graduated? I'm also interested in hearing the stories of those who chose to stay in Franschhoek.
7: Yeah, no, we've had some wonderful success stories, you know. I just want to give a bit of a background. Of course, we are part of, you know, we're doing the Hospitality Academy to the background of what's happening in South Africa. You know, over 50% of young people are unemployed in, yeah, South Africa. And it is why we exist. But we've had some fantastic success stories. Many of them come from broken families, you know, broken education system, dysfunctional schools, like we say it. And many of them come to us and they already have kids and they need to look after the kids coming to study with us. But we've got some wonderful success stories. Out of the, you know, out of the 118 graduates we had up until now, we have 28 that are in middle tier management positions here in Franschhoek. And they started right at the bottom, worked themselves up to the top. You know, I looked, for instance, at a student of ours with the name of Crasialda Duncan. Crasialda Duncan started with us in the year 2023. She went to do an internship at an award-winning restaurant called Epice, yeah, here in Franschhoek. From there, she moved on now to another award-winning restaurant. It got a 3-star on the Eat Out Awards a couple of months ago, La Petite Glomme. You know, and this is a young person that was in a dysfunctional school, coming out of a broken education system, very poor background, never even heard about what it is to be a chef, had consumer studies at school, fell in love with what she was doing, came to study with us, and now today she's working with the top restaurants in South Africa.
6: Fantastic.
7: You know, and it's an amazing story. And she's no different to the hundreds and thousands of young people that you know, that grew up in townships or Ikasi, like we call it. Yeah. She's no different than them. And I'm sure she's gonna grow a lot and become even more fabulous. But she's just one of many others I can tell you about the book. We will need
6: the
7: whole day to talk about
6: it. I absolutely believe you, Jeremy. It's wonderful to hear this. Important question in from Kim on our WhatsApp line. Can somebody apply even if they haven't finished matric, or do you require a matric certificate?
7: Yes, indeed, they can apply. We keep 5 spaces in our classroom open for people who, number one, don't have a matric, and 2, did not complete matric. And they maybe, for whatever reason, they could not complete their matric, or they didn't have the opportunity to complete school. We keep 5 places in our classroom open for people like that.
6: Fantastic. Thanks for asking the question, Kim. And then just in closing, Jeremy, I know from personal experience of having a family member train in this field that hospitality studies can be very, very expensive. How is it made possible for these 26-odd young people to train at your institution each year? Is there a fee requirement from them? Is it partly funded? I know you're a charitable trust, so how do you keep it going?
7: Yes, very good question, Papa. We do ask the student to make a contribution, because in our minds, we definitely don't want to offer what we call free courses, because if you offer free courses, you know, they don't take it serious, they don't show up. So we ask them to make a contribution. So a student costs us about 48,000 rand a month, and the student makes a contribution of 1,200 rand a month. And then we need to raise funds. You know, we are always out there raising funds. We are very blessed that up until now we've built wonderful relationships and partnerships with our funders. You know, and it's not just me sending an email to someone sitting in the UK. We actually meet the people that fund us and support us. And the Franschhoek Valley just opened their arms and their hearts to this academy. People are so proud about this academy. You know, all the communities in France, they know us and they support us. And people open their doors and their hearts to us. And so we are very lucky and blessed in that regard. But we all the time have to look at opportunities to raise funds. And it's an annual thing that we have to do.
6: Jeremy, final question before we must say goodbye. Then if somebody listening to this would like to support your work or would like to steer a youngster in your direction to possibly apply for the course, where do they find you? What's the best way to connect with the Academy?
7: Best way is to go to our website. It's www.franschhoekhospitalityacademy.co.za. There you will find the contact details of all the people that you can make contact with, including me. And it's just a message or an email, and we take it up from there.
6: Jeremy, it's been a pleasure having you on the show today. We wish you and the team all the best for the future of the Franschhoek Hospitality Academy. Wonderful to hear such good news stories coming out of the valley, and appreciate your time.
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2: Suspended JMPD Deputy Chief Julius Mkhwanazi arrested in Killarney and renewed calls for the Western Cape to get a permanent police commissioner. It is 6 o'clock. Good morning. I'm Martin Slobbert. And we start with our developing story overnight. Suspended JMPD Deputy Chief Julius Mkhwanazi is the fifth suspect to be arrested in connection with the alleged 14.9 million rand precious stones heist in Killarney. Mkhwanazi was arrested at a house in Kensington last night after IPED investigators, assisted by the SAPS, the Tactical Response Team, searched several properties in the area. Officers had earlier gone to his home in Alberton after arresting the fourth suspect, that's a JMPD officer known as Witness K, but were unable to locate him. Mkhwanazi is currently being held at the Germiston Police Station along with Witness K, where they were processed ahead of their court appearance on Monday. The arrests form part of IPED's investigation into the alleged bogus police operation that resulted in a heist of millions of rands worth of precious stones from a property in Killarney. They are expected to face similar charges as the other two, including robbery with aggravating circumstances. The Justice Ministry and the National Prosecuting Authority have expressed concern over its credibility and public trust being compromised by allegations emerging from the Matlanga Commission. This after witness testimonies in recent weeks levelled allegations of misconduct, procedural flaws and prosecutorial overreach by the investigating directorate's officials. As a result, Minister Mamaloko Kubai and NPA head Andy Mutibi will urgently meet with IDAC head Andrea Johnson to address the concerns and formulate practical solutions. Johnson has resumed her duties after a brief illness stopped her from appearing before the Matlanga Commission this week to answer a series of allegations levelled against her. One of these several allegations is her alleged improper relationship with tainted crime intelligence senior officer Feroz Khan and that the anti-corruption unit was allegedly weaponized. Johnson is said to take the witness stand next week at the inquiry probing allegations of criminality within the country's criminal justice system. The minister's spokesperson, Palesa Ramritloa, says the meeting won't interfere with the commission's work.
3: They both hold the view of ensuring that IDAC and the NPA should discharge their responsibilities with credibility, without fear, favor, and prejudice. Inasmuch as they both respect the process of the commission, they both have to act to protect the credibility of both the NPA and IDAC.
2: Ramitloa says the meeting seeks to build public trust in government institutions.
3: Steps taken emanating from this urgent meeting between the three will be communicated in due course. We urge the public to continue to support IDAC, as no one is bigger than the organization that they serve.
2: To the Western Cape now, where recent deadly shootings in Malmesbury and Retreat have renewed calls for the appointment of a permanent police commissioner for the province. Two people were killed and eight others wounded in a suspected gang-related shooting in Westbank in Malmesbury on Sunday. Days later, gunmen opened fire during a memorial service in Retreat, killing a 24-year-old man and injuring three others. The Democratic Alliance says the attacks highlight the urgent need for stable police leadership as gangs continue to terrorize communities across the province. Ntotozelo Nene with that story.
4: Lieutenant General Thembisile Phathekile retired at the end of June after serving as provincial commissioner since July 2021. Major General Luyanda Damoyi has been serving as acting provincial commissioner since then. Despite the deployment of the SANDF, SAPS and City of Cape Town law enforcement under Operation Prosper in April, more than 40 people have been killed in suspected gang-related shootings across the Western Cape. The DA says the continued bloodshed shows the province cannot afford any further delay in appointing a permanent provincial police commissioner. The party's Benedicta Van Minen says the attack on mourners in Retreat is a reminder of the grip gangs continue to have on communities and the need for decisive, long-term leadership to strengthen the fight against violent crime. Ntotozelo Nene, Eyewitness News.
2: It's going to be a fine day for Gauteng. Pretoria 6 up to 24, Joburg 5 up to 22, Vereeniging 3 up to 22. And in Cape Town, fog in the morning and cloudy conditions by the afternoon, a fresh west-northwesterly, 12 up to a maximum of 18. Your top story in Eyewitness News this hour, suspended JNPD Deputy Chief Julius Nkwenazi is the fifth suspect to be arrested in connection with a multi-billion rand alleged precious stones heist in Killarney.
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5: Geraldine Anderson is the head of group training at Planet Fitness, joining us on the line to talk about reformer Pilates. You don't play Wordle or Connection every day by any chance, do you?
6: I definitely don't.
5: Okay. It seems we're missing out on something, Geraldine. There are so many people who are playing Wordle, and I'm hearing for the first time about Connection, that perhaps we should get into that gravy train, shall we? But we are here to talk about reformer Pilates. What is it, and why is it everywhere right now?
6: Wow. Let me share this exciting news with you. Reformer Pilates is growing rapidly because it offers a low impact yet highly effective workout that appeals to people who are recovering from injuries, top athletes, and those who are bored with traditional strength training. It has become super popular thanks to social media, which has fueled its rise with visible postures and body shaping results in a relatively short time. So, yeah, it's amazing at this, you know, something to just give a bash at.
5: So, what does it demand of the body?
6: Oh, the benefits of reformer, it visibly shows a difference in people's postures. Your core definition develops even without crunches. Can you believe that? Or no heavy ab work. It reduces back and joint pain due to improved alignment as well as working deep into your stabilizing muscles. And flexibility is increased, like your hamstrings, your hips. And that is all due to not doing any static stretches. And it also helps with your breathing, so which obviously helps with your mental wellness. And yeah, it's something that's also offered with very few exercises that we offer, or disciplines, shall I say.
5: I think I've enjoyed a handful of Pilates classes, or at least Pilates influence exercise sessions. And one thing I've always appreciated about Pilates is that it focuses more on form than repetition. The instructor will tell you, you know, do this movement, and they will pay a lot more attention to you doing it right than you being able to get 20 out of the way, if you know what I mean. Is that true of reformer Pilates as well?
6: Definitely. You know, how can I put it? Sometimes our members or our clients just come to our classes just to escape from the hustle and bustle of life. And coming with a mind that's full and they're worried, they don't think about their form. However, with reformer classes, especially working on a machine that moves, you do need to be mindful and you do need to be super conscious of doing it correctly in order for it to be highly effective. So our instructors are geared up to deliver proper form and be kind of technical when delivering a class. So yes, definitely, it's so important.
5: Without planning to scare anyone away, this is not an easy hour, hey? Like, you're going to work in that hour.
6: Absolutely. The workout feels super intense, and it's due to us working with the springs, which offers tension. Slower movements are critical. It's kind of like time under tension, forcing muscles to work harder without momentum. So you're also engaging small stabilizing muscles, which is your deep core, your rotator cuff, and your hip abductors. And these are generally ignored in faster workouts. So also the instability of the carriage requires continuous micro adjustments. So even a seemingly simple leg slide recruits the entire kinetic chain. So why not work hard but smart?
5: And who should be doing reformer Pilates, Geraldine?
6: Oh, I would suggest everyone, and specifically males. It may look, like I say, slow and controlled and a bit boring, but believe me, when you jump on that beast, otherwise known as the reformer machine, it just works your whole body. And who should be doing it, to answer your question? Like I said, everyone from your strength people, people that are power lifters, your athletes. It just enhances your performance, but also for everyone, our general fit bunnies as well. Added into your routine, it becomes a form of cross training.
5: And obviously Planet Fitness offers reformer Pilates, not necessarily at every gym across the land, but I imagine in a selection in Cape Town, in Joburg, Pretoria, such places, right?
6: Correct, yes.
5: All right. Geraldine, thank you very much. Thank you for introducing us to reformer Pilates, those of us who didn't know anything about it. And I imagine affirming the exercise for those who have been participating in it. Geraldine Anderson is the head of group training at Planet Fitness, talking to us about reformer Pilates.
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5: Joining us on the line is Dr. Lauren Davis. Lauren is a chiropractor and founder of the Cairo Lab. It turns out one in four adults will suffer from back pain. That's 25% of the adult population. Why such a high prevalence?
7: Such a high prevalence because of the lives that we lead and the lifestyles that we lead. Most of our jobs are sedentary. We stuck at computers because that's what we're doing nowadays. And often due to poor office ergonomics as well, that plays a big role.
5: Are there, I suppose, habits that we could change, do things differently to mitigate against a potential future back pain?
7: Of course. One of the most important things coming out is showing that your core should be strong in order to support your lower back. So that's a big thing that you can work on, core strengthening. That's the muscles over your tummy, your abs, as some people know it. Something like stretching can definitely help a lot. I'm making a big effort with my patients this year to make sure that everyone is stretching. You know, if you can do twice a week and you were never stretching before, it's great.
5: Liesl van der Vestes and I often actually during our fitness feature talk about how even at the office there are certain exercises that you can do to help with fitness, where every after 45 minutes to an hour, for example, you do a quick, sometimes 45 seconds, a minute, 2 minute long exercise that could actually make a difference. And many of those exercises are for your back, because as you said, we sit often for a long time, and before you know it, 5 hours could have passed before you even got up to go to the restroom or to go make yourself a cup of tea. And therefore, and sometimes our posture is not good. Hey, we slouch a lot. We're very clumsy with our sitting sometimes.
7: You know what happens a lot of the time is if our eyes aren't so great and we need glasses and we're in denial about needing the glasses, we just pop our head forward closest to the laptop or the computer screen or the textbook, whatever you're working with, so you can see better. So as soon as patients come with neck pain, I say, right, let's go to the optometrist. Because often, like I said, it's from moving your head forwards. And if you've moved your head forwards, inevitably your lower back is going to come with you. But yes, stretching and little exercises are fantastic. A lot of the smartwatches nowadays have a feature where it tells you to get up after 50 minutes, which is amazing. You know, instead of just flicking away that notification next time, try getting up and walking around, get a cup of water, touch your toes. You'll see what a difference it makes. It's amazing.
5: Not only for your posture and your back, but sometimes just to, you know, free your mind, because you could be stuck on a particular report or a thought and you just need an, you know, an excuse to just break that momentum and start afresh and have a different way of doing things. Here's a question I have then, Lauren. At which point do I need to consult a chiropractor? Like, what is there... You know how doctors often say, what is the number between 0 and 10 as far as your pain is concerned? Which I'd never understand, by the way, because my 6 and your 6 could be two completely different thresholds of pain, right?
7: Exactly, exactly. When often you ask a patient, how sore are you, and they, out of 10, and they tell you 10 with a big smile on their face. So it can be quite a difficult thing to gauge, but we look at it in consideration with a whole bunch of other factors. But honestly, if you have a spine, you should be seeing a chiropractor. It's as simple as that. We're not just about getting you pain-free or rehabilitation from your pain. It's also about maintenance from your day-to-day activities. So you don't have to be in there all the time, but consider it like a checkup. Just like you would go and see a GP for a checkup, check your blood pressure or whatever it is. If you have a spine, it should be checked by a chiropractor.
5: I never thought of that. We go to the dentist at least once a year. We'd certainly, if you have, particularly if you have eyesight problems, you go to an optometrist regularly.
7: Mm-hmm.
5: But we never think of going to the chiropractor. I must admit, I am one of those people who would consider coming to the chiro lab purely because I've got pain and discomfort and I want you to help me with that.
7: You're not alone, but a lot of the patients come, they get better, and, you know, we can't force anyone to do anything, obviously, you know, but you say to them, all right, I'll see you when you need me, and they get this look on their face like, no, don't leave me, kind of a thing. And I say, okay, well, would you like to come back in a couple months for maintenance? Just, and all of a sudden, it's a lot happier mood. So definitely feeling like maintenance is a big thing. A lot of the time people overlook the pain that they're feeling. So if you have back pain, you should definitely see a chiropractor.
5: That's very good advice, Lauren. Thank you very much for your time. Dr. Lauren Davis is a chiropractor and founder of the Chiro Lab, advising us about back pain. 1 in 4 adults will suffer from back pain. That's an extraordinarily high number.
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5: Now, we're going to talk about something that's very important to our jobs.
8: Absolutely.
5: That's hearing, right? Because we need to be able to listen and listen attentively to our listeners, to our guests in some cases, and just be alert to what's happening around you. What is Hero and how are they changing lives in essential healthcare?
8: Now, Hero is an incredible organization, and I thought I'd get one of their team members just to share us a little bit more about what they do.
9: Hi, my name is Esiru Rousseau. I'm a founding member of Hero. Hero is a non-profit organization aiming to bridge the gap between limited funding and the critical need for comprehensive rehabilitation services to ensure that all hearing implant recipients have access to the support they need. By offering financial assistance, we ensure that patients can benefit from essential services such as device maintenance, replacements, counseling, and even neonatal screening. Hero's funding also extends to tailored speech therapy for children delivered in their home language, coaching caregivers to support listening, speech, and social development. We will have several representatives from Hero taking part in the Cape Cycle Tour this year, and we're driving awareness around what we do and how all donations are used to make a massive difference to those benefiting from the funds raised. We are also calling on all cyclists who are planning to upgrade their bicycle soon after the race to please donate them to Hero. The proceeds from sales or a planned 2025 fundraiser auction will help support our cause. Hero is changing lives, one donation at a time. Simply visit hero.co.za, that's hero, H-E-A-R-O, .co.za, to find out more about the different ways you can donate and join us in ending hearing loss on a high note.
8: It's so easy, and it's such a clever play on the word here, hero, hero.co.za. Be a hero today, donate your old bikes or any old bikes you have off to the Cape Town Cycle Tour. And as you click onto their website, they've got a big sign that says, be a hero today, donate your bike off to the Cape Town Cycle Tour, as well as all the competitions and everything that they spoke about. Or if you just want to make a cash donation, there's a big sign there as well, donate. So really a great organization doing incredible projects and funding within a much needed part of our body. Basically, we all need to hear. So get reaching out into the community. They're a non-profit and collaborating with private and government healthcare providers on implanting hearing solutions in South Africa.
5: We should note that World Hearing Day. Why is this day important?
8: So important, Africa. And the theme is changing mindsets, empowering yourself to make ear and hearing a care a really vital for everyone, making it a reality for all. And the theme emphasizes the importance of individual actions in promoting ear and hearing care and preventing hearing loss. So really, it's about spreading the word. It's about it's a sense that we actually just take for granted. We go, let's put the music loud in our ears. And since being in working in radio, we've got headphones over our ears every day. At least every 2 years, I

0: possibility of a challenge, right?
1: Absolutely. With anything, whether it comes to your sight, with any of your senses, early detection, anything is better than waiting to the last minute. So rather go and get that hearing test done. Rather go and if you're worried and you don't know where to go, what to do, chat to the team from Hero. They'll be able to advise you as well where to go. Hero.co.za. They've got a contact us page. They've got facts. They've got about us. They've got projects. And then you can hear, you can take a look at where you need to go and the advice that you need for you, and where in your area you can go. So I think that's your best stop. Go there, ask them the questions that you are worried about, and then go to a relevant organization close to you.
0: I think I remember this clearly. It was none of my brothers, but it could have been a cousin of mine who was young and, of course, had gone to Red Cross Children's Hospital for whatever ailment. And one of the tests that they do is this on either ear. Mm. And then if the child turns one way or the other, that means the hearing, obviously, is not a concern. I went, really, is it as simple as that? The doctor said, well, that's a quick way of doing it. There are slightly more complex and nuanced way of testing for one's hearing. But,
1: I'm going to go around the studio now and test us all when you're not looking. Let's see which way Conley's head turns.
0: Please do not come for me when you are annoyed by what Liesl is doing today.
1: Clicking really
0: because Liesl is going to go, oh, Africa told me that this morning.
1: I'm going to do it with everyone I come across today. I'm doing hearing tests.
0: And we actually need to take that, of course. Days like this invite us to learn more about whatever is being observed on that day.
1: And open that conversation and talk about the importance of it. And Hero have 20 riders in Hero kits that are riding and they're calling for donations post the cycle tour, as mentioned, to auction off to raise funds for implants. And they're raising funds as well. So you will see them out at the Cape Town Cycle Tour.
0: Speaking of the Cape Town Cycle Tour, you've got a special show planned for us tomorrow.
1: Oh, so special. We've got a group of seniors who are riding. And they're in their 70s and 80s, and they have decided on the topic for us.
0: Absolutely. Looking forward to that. Liesl van der Westhuizen.
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0: Today, we're talking about why Rooibos is one of the healthiest teas in the world.
1: Absolutely. And it's really incredible to see this proudly South African product, naturally caffeine-free, and worldwide people are drinking it. If I'm not even mistaken, I think Japan is one of the biggest consumers after South Africans or vice versa. I need to actually just verify that. And I thought I'd get hold of the marketing manager for Kamin Tea, a locally produced tea brand in South Africa, just to tell us more about this day.
6: Hi, this is Lisa Dupria, marketing director at Kamin Tea. 16 January, we celebrate National Rooibos Day. Why is this significant? Rooibos is an integral part of our daily lives in South Africa, and due to its uniqueness to a 70,000 hectare region in the Western Cape, it is seen as a symbol of South African heritage and most likely our national beverage. It has grown in popularity outside the borders of South Africa, and around half of the rooibos being produced are being exported. So why do we love rooibos so much? It's naturally caffeine-free and has a naturally sweet taste, making it a suitable hydration for the whole family to enjoy throughout the day. It is rich in antioxidants that help fight inflammation and keeps you healthy. Drinking rooibos in conjunction with a healthy lifestyle improves heart health, blood glucose levels, and is known to assist with skin conditions such as eczema, acne, and sunburn. Also known to have anti-aging properties, rooibos can assist with digestion, ease stress and anxiety, and even aid in sleep. So how can you celebrate National Rooibos Day this year? Kamin Tea has more than 50

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1: So Rooibos tea is major markets, Germany, the United States and Japan. And the name Rooibos is protected in the European Union, similar to the word champagne protected.
2: Correct. Yeah.
1: So how incredible is that? Something that we sometimes just take for granted.
2: And apparently the reason why the 16th of January is the World Rooibos Day is because Benjamin Ginsberg was born on this day, and he is the man who effectively helped to establish the rooibos industry in the 1930s, and he was instrumental in commercializing rooibos, registering it as a trademark and exporting it. That's according to a number of rooibos related websites.
1: And the health benefits are incredible, Africa. I mean, it's just so rich with antioxidants. I don't think we realize it enough. It's there's still a lot of research to go into it. I mean, green tea's had years and years of research, but our rooibos teams are really the research papers that I'm seeing come out every year and on the press releases are incredible. But it really is great for that antioxidants. It has no caffeine, so it suits people who are sensitive to stimulants or just want a warm drink late in the day. That low tannin taste less means it tastes less bitter. It's a gentle option for something soothing on your tummy, and it just has it just supports that healthy lifestyle. When I was doing the Robben Island crossing, we were told rooibos tea is the one tea you've got to drink. Yeah. Make it really strong, lots of honey, mix it with your electrolyte drink while it's warm, so that you can get that warmth of that the antioxidants, as well as just some of hydration from that. So it really, you see more and more sports people making use of it worldwide.
2: No, absolutely. Do you have a favorite flavor or a way of consuming rooibos?
1: I must say I do like mine cold. And there's so, you know what's incredible? There's so many new flavors in terms of a mix or a different flavor out there. So even if you say you don't like the original or the traditional taste, you'll be able to find a flavored taste that might suit you. And I know you like yours with some milk, if I'm not mistaken.
2: Yes, I'm one of those heathens who has red bush tea with with milk.
1: In a glass, I must say.
2: A tall glass. I'm not having it today.
1: Not yet.
2: I should have.
1: I normally see you go to the kitchen. We meet each other at 5 in the
2: exactly.
1: kitchen. So that's how we know each other's tea.
2: So I generally, and for me, what I like about rooibos is because of, you're talking about the tannins and the taste, you can literally leave your tea bag brewing basically in the cup. And it won't get bitter, which is what I like about it.
1: Because we're in the studio, we don't have time, we don't have a saucer. We're not sipping out of a teacup with a saucer and a teaspoon here. We're doing things quickly. So improving heart health, digestion, blood sugar control, it really is great. It aids in relaxation and sleep. It's said to do that. It's good for stress, skin and weight management, and help fight antioxidant stress. I've actually used it on my skin. I use the cold tea bags.
2: Yeah,
1: which is nice and cool. Yeah. And I've heard of people that use their old tea bags for their feet, soak their feet in that. And then we've got the tea company that makes all those beautiful bags from old tea leaf bags. I'm trying to think, they're in Hutt Bay. Tea Leaf Company are the big...
2: It's
1: a community
2: project
1: that's really incredible that use recycled tea bags. So it's beautiful, the story of a proudly South African tea and the health benefits, but also the companies that are using it to make or uplift a community by selling products that they make from the used tea bags.
2: Absolutely. I will direct listeners also to the SA Rooibos Council. The website is saroibos.co.za. You were talking about the amount of research that is going in there. The council is actually supporting a lot of university-based research in South Africa around the benefits of rooibos in a variety of things. Skincare, fighting cancer, anti-aging, all those kind of things. Do go and read up some of the research that they're doing and celebrate rooibos, hopefully with a cup of tea.
1: So cheers to that.
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2: cold water immersion or an ice bath as a therapy is growing in popularity. Let's find out whether it can improve your performance or not with a personal trainer, Matthew Cornish, joining me on the line now. Matthew, and welcome to the show.
5: Thank you for having me.
2: We're certainly seeing people popular in the sports, whether tennis players or Formula One drivers, boxers. They're all coming out of the court, the circuit or the ring and stepping straight into an ice bath. And as a result, many of us, mere trainers or trainees rather, are also turning to ice baths or cold water immersions. Are they impactful? And more importantly, can they improve my performance?
5: Yes. So I believe they're very impactful and they have a lot of benefits in terms of which can help with recovery, which in return can improve your performance. So, for example, I can name a few keys or key points. So, number one would be muscle recovery. It helps repair muscle. It helps repair micro tears within the muscle fibers, which then allows you to recover within enough time to then work out. So, if you had to train for 3 times a week, if you did a Monday, Wednesday, and a Friday session, and did an ice bath either after your Monday session, then you would have enough time to recover adequately so that you'd be 100% for Wednesday. And then the same process for your Wednesday to your Friday. Additionally, it would also increase your circulation. So when you go into the ice bath, it would constrict your blood vessels. And because your body will release adrenaline, it will quickly dilate the blood vessels and allow oxygen and circulation to kind of go to the tissues, which then speeds up that recovery process, as well as reduces stress within the body, which we do get from exercise. So in that sense, it's quite beneficial. And in terms of the direct correlation to performance, it has a good kind of relationship.
2: For me, it is a wonderful test of one's mental resilience, right? Because I think I fear more a cold shower than I do 10 burpees. And if I can conquer a cold shower, I'll then be able to conquer those 10 burpees with relative ease, won't I?
5: Yes, no, of course. And I mean, I know from personal experience, like experimenting with cold showers in the morning, especially because of my line of work, I wake up quite early in the morning. So doing a cold shower in the morning is like quite beneficial. It helps me kind of regulate my nervous system. And as soon as I do it, I come out and I'm ready for the day. And I know that whatever obstacle comes my way, I've already faced the hardest one, which is like that cold shower in the morning. So I completely get what you're saying.
2: Interestingly, people are saying that if they've immersed themselves in cold water, that improves their sleeping. So they're able to fall asleep more quickly and the quality of their sleep is improved, which almost sounds counterintuitive, doesn't it? Because we often encourage to take a bath that is very close to our temperature, our core temperature, just before you go to sleep, in order for you then to ensure that you'll be sleeping easier, quicker, and more deeper. A cold shower will get you better sleep?
5: Yeah, so I think that has that's probably touching on the point of the stress reduction. So like, for example, if someone has had a very, very busy day and their body has a lot of tension in certain muscle groups or in certain areas, just subconsciously from picking up through different kind of tasks that they've done or sitting in traffic for a long period of time, it's still advisable to have like your normal temperature bath or normal temperature shower. What I would just advise my clients to do is towards the end of the bath or towards the end of the shower, lower the temperature so that they can still get the benefits of both if they don't just want to go extremely into the one. Because additionally, you want people to also get used to the cold immersion, as it can be a bit of a shock at first. So it has a lot of benefits in terms of just helping the body to fully relax while taking it through the range of kind of getting a lot of stress, that immediate shock or that immediate stress, and then afterwards coming down into a good, stable relaxation phase.
2: Let's finish off with this rather practical question, Matthew. How long should one stay in an ice bath or under cold water coming out of the shower?
5: So for anyone that hasn't done it before and that still wants to get into the flow of things and build a good routine, I'd probably recommend about 2 to 3 minutes. Once you get better and gradually over time you want to increase it, you can probably go to 4 minutes, 5 minutes, 6 minutes. But it also depends on what your situation is. So everyone obviously has different health conditions. So I'd firstly advise everyone to get screened before they do any cold immersion or do any cold showers past 2 to 3 minutes, because it can affect some individuals negatively if they have heart conditions or hypertension. So that's number one. Number two then is to ask for that beginning time and then gradually over time increasing it. Obviously keeping note as well, making sure that they are not getting any negative effects, because if they do feel any negative effects, they should rather take a step back and lower the time so they can get the most benefits out of it.
2: Matthew, thank you very much for that. Where do listeners find you?
5: Thank you so much. They can find me on Instagram at fitob17. And they can also find me at the Western Province Cricket Club at the ETA Performance Centre.
2: Stunning. Matthew, thank you very much for your time. Matthew Cornish, personal trainer, reflecting on cold immersions. What's the full word for it? But anyway, we know it as an ice bath, which has become very, very popular. It's cold water immersion. That's the official scientific name for it.
4: Let us know what you'd like to hear more or less of.
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2: Let's talk about the thrill and the challenge of trail running with Andrew Stander, who's a high performance manager and performance coach, as well as race director at Maxi Race Cape Winelands. Joining me on the line now.
6: Morning, thank you so much.
2: Let's talk about the Maxi Race Cape Winelands. What is it and when is it?
6: All right, so thanks so much for the opportunity. It's a big trail running event happening in Stellenbosch on the 28th of September, so we're just under 3 weeks out. So our big aim is to be the all-access trail event for the community and for everyone that's keen to run around Stellenbosch. So we've got 6 race distances. Our long distance 75K beautiful race starts in Franschhoek and runs through to Stellenbosch. And then we've got a 45K and a 30K race, which starts at Marathi Wine Farm and runs into Stellenbosch. And then we've got a 20, a 10, and a 5-kilometer race as well.
2: And I mean, you'll be, I suppose, cycling through some of the most beautiful terrain and wonderful valleys that the Cape has to offer.
6: Well, running, yes. Yeah. So we try and pitch the whole experience of what the Cape Winelands is. I think a lot of people see wine farms in their head, but we've got mountain passes, we've got peaks, we've got river crossings, you've got Fynbos Conservancy. So there's pretty much a little bit of everything, and our races differ so much in terrain that we want to be able to offer something for everyone in trail running, regardless of the distance you want to run. And we also want to cover sort of the whole trail running journey as you start with a 5K fun run, working your way up to running ultra races in, 5 to 10 years' time.
2: What amount of training goes into preparing a race of 75 kilometers where you're running on uneven terrain, where at some points, and probably a lot of the points, you'll be required to be running upwards a mountain or a valley?
6: Yeah. So, yeah, it's a good question. I mean, it's a whole year's pursuit, to be honest. The runners who take on that distance tend to plan their race calendar a year in advance. They'll sit in January and earmark their, I almost want to say, flagship races that they want to run for the year, and then they'll color in the rest of the space with shorter distance races that will prepare them for the race. So I want to say, in some cases it's a year, in some cases it's a little bit longer, depending on what your fitness level is.
2: Yeah. I think most I've run in terms of distance has been 10 kilometers. I've probably done a little bit more than that, but certainly not anything close to 20Ks or half a marathon or anything of those kind of distances. And running 5Ks or 10Ks on flat surface is already a challenge. Who, from what you see, is attracted to the sport of trail running?
6: I would say anyone. I think the great allure of trail running, besides the fact that you're not dodging traffic and you know, bouncing up and down sidewalks, is the fact that you get to be outdoors. You get to go into nature. So it's almost a whole different meditative process that you're going into. But you know, the other side of it is it's the only sort of sport where they tell you you must walk if you can't see the top of a hill. So people tend to not try and run personal best 5Ks on trail running because it's a little bit tougher. It's not as flat as you mentioned. It's not running around the Rondebosch Common in Cape Town. The whole idea is to switch off and relax and just go out and enjoy it.
2: And I was seeing numbers and numbers of people, because I imagine there'll be those who do normal road running who then want to add a little bit of challenge to their routine, perhaps, and will include elements of trail running, right? But are you seeing numbers of people switching over to trail running?
6: Yes, there certainly is. And I don't want to upset the paddle tribes in SA, but I think it's probably the fastest growing sport in South Africa when it comes to, you know, building a sport around community. And I think that's probably the biggest attraction as well is the building of community. Yes, there's a lot of running crews and clubs popping up all over the country, and it's because people love doing stuff together. And, you know, especially the safety aspect of getting off the road, not running next to busy intersections, that gets people to go outside and go trail running.
2: And we generally have some beautiful trails in South Africa, don't we?
6: Oh, yes, certainly. And, you know, the nice thing is the moment you step off the road and you run a little jeep track, you know, whether it's Newlands Forest or Wolversprake, Pretoria, wherever you go, the moment you jump off the general sidewalk, it's almost, want to say, it's certainly considered trail running, even if you're running a jeep track through the winelands. You know, there's just so much to offer for the different fitness levels.
2: Indeed. Now, the Maxi Race Cape Winelands, as you said, is on the 28th of September. Are there still sort of entry spots that people can enter for? And if so, where can they get the entry or where can they register?
6: Yes, definitely. So we actually do take late entries right up until the day. Our online entries close Tuesday, 24th of September. You can get your entry at www.maxirace.co.za. That's M-A-X-I race, R-A-C-E. And our late entries will be open right up until registration, which for most of the races is still on the Saturday morning. But if you're interested in running the long distances, experiencing, you know, the best of the Cape Winelands, we'd recommend people to jump on our online entries. We do have some extra goodies, like merch, race shirts that we include in the entry if you do enter in advance.
2: Fantastic. Andre, all the best for it. Thank you very much for joining us. Andre Stander is a high performance manager and performance coach. He's also the race director for the Maxi Race Cape Winelands. If you are going to be taking part in that trail running, we wish you all the best.
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2: Closer to home, what are we, shall we start in Gauteng?
1: Yes, I'm looking at Josie's weather. 22 degrees this weekend, lovely winter's day. Mandela Run and Walk happening at the Wanderers this weekend. And you can choose between a 2.1, a 10 and a 5K. And you can find out more details at runningcalendar.co.za. Then in Mooikloof, Pretoria on Saturday, the Mandela Day Fun Run. And it's a community-focused fun run encouraging participants to celebrate celebrate Madiba's legacy through movement, community spirit and sport. Suitable for walkers alike, the event offers an accessible way to be active while supporting the meaning of the day. So that's going to be a great one. And then don't forget the Secret Sunrise Mandela Day edition at the Mall of the South at 8:30. If you've never experienced the Secret Sunrise, guided silent dance party with headphones, dance moves together with uplifting music, plenty of laughter, no pressure. The theme is Madiba Magic, so wear bright colors, your biggest smile. And if you have a Vuvuzela lying around, do bring it too. Then, wow, we're 1 week away. The 702 Josie My Josie Walk the Talk, Sunday, 26 July. Start and finish at Ellis Park Stadium, 5, 8 and 15 kilometer. PrimeMediaPlus.com is where you go to for that one.
2: I do know that you're away for some time next week, and we'll be having a super, super focus on the Walk the Talk. So we'll be speaking to organizations
1: Fantastic.
2: That are going to be supported. We're going to be speaking to podiatrists in the shoes that you're supposed to be
1: nutritionists, some snacks?
2: All of that.
1: So you've got a good sub for me while I'm...
2: We do. We just need to finalize who the five
1: Don't
2: people
1: worry.
2: Are we're going to be
1: Between
2: talking
1: Rona,
2: to.
1: Between Rona, I'm sure we'll find someone.
2: No, absolutely. And ultimately, it is a lot of people think they can just get up on the day and walk, and unless you are a walker, walking for particularly the longest distance will require a little bit of training. So we'll just talk about that, all of that, as we build up to Walk
1: I'm
2: the
1: so
2: Talk
1: excited.
2: Next
1: it's
2: weekend.
1: It's going to be a great one.
2: In the Cape, what are we doing?
1: Let's start at Valkenburg Psychiatric Hospital in OBS, where the 67 Steps of Colour takes place Saturday morning, hosted by the Friends of the Valkenburg Trust, a colourful 5 kilometre fun run and walk, raising awareness for mental health, supporting recovery. 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I've posted those details onto primemediaplus.com. If you're an animal lover, Motley Crew CrossFit in De Waterkant is hosting a special Mandela Day workout for a cause. And if you're an experienced CrossFit athlete or just looking for a fun community workout, there's one for you. Stick around. There's rescue puppies that are there for adoption, and they're asking you to please come and make a donation to that rescue organization. So it's definitely fitness with plenty of heart. It's all in support of Aid for Animals in Distress. Dog food, dog blankets, dog bowls, dog leads, all asked as a donation. And then if dancing is more your style, we've also got a Secret Sunrise Dance for Madiba Winter Warmer Drive taking place on Saturday morning in Tambuur Kloof. 67 minutes of guided dancing, mindfulness, suitable for all fitness levels, encouraged to wear your African print. Bring blankets, warm clothing or non-perishable foods to support the Roxy Davis Foundation Winter Warmer Drive. And then looking ahead, the social board games happening, I'm there for this, the 1st of August. If you're looking for a way to look after your well-being that doesn't involve breaking a sweat, we're working our minds. All My Sport SA is hosting a social board games day, Saturday, 1st of August, 1 p.m. until 9 p.m. at their Recovery Rehab and Wellness Center in Maitland. Expect Rummy Cup, Scrabble, Monopoly, Dominoes, Uno, cards, 30 seconds. I might even bring along a Mahjong board so we can play Mahjong. So it's tea and coffees included. Guests are encouraged to bring their own snacks and drinks, even if you've got your own board games. It's all about laughter, friendship and connection. And you forget about that connection that you get through a board game, which is just so healthy. And then it's a brain, healthy brain workout as well. So All My Sports, their social board game day, Saturday, 1st of August in Maitland.
2: Cluedo is my Ooh. Favorite board game of all time. I used to think it was Monopoly.
1: I love Cluedo.
2: But Cluedo for me is my favorite.
1: And we need four players. I see four people in the studio just saying we need a team build where we have an early lunch or dinner and a board game.
2: I hear you. You're away all week next week?
1: I am. I'm working. So I've got a whole lot. And then I've got to go to Joburg. So that's why I'm half here, half not. And then I'll see you the following week.
2: See you the following week.
1: Yes.
2: Liesl, thank you very much. Do have fun. Enjoy the work and enjoy Johannesburg. The winter days are amazing in Johannesburg.
1: The winter nights
2: and the morning.
1: I can't get used to, no.
2: Different experience altogether.
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1: This thing right here is letting all the ladies know what guys talk about. 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

0: This is EWN.
1: Julius and Kwanazi arrested in connection with an alleged multi-million rand precious stones heist, and government pays tribute to two soldiers after they died while pursuing illegal miners in Gauteng. It's 7 o'clock. Good morning. I'm Martin Slobbert. Suspended JMPD Deputy Chief Julius Nkonazi is the fifth suspect to be arrested in connection with the alleged 14.9 million rand precious stones heist in Killarney. Nkonazi was arrested at a house in Kensington last night after IPID investigators, assisted by the SAPS Tactical Response Team, searched several properties in the area. Officers had earlier gone to his home in Alberton after arresting the fourth suspect. That's a JMPD officer known as Witness K, but they were unable to locate Mkwanazi. Demokatsu Lashoro with that story.
2: Julius Mkwanazi is currently being held at the Jamestown Police Station along with JMPD officer known as Witness K, where they were processed ahead of their court appearance on Monday. The arrest formed part of IPID's investigation into the alleged bogus police operation that resulted in a heist of 14.9 million rands worth of precious stones from a property in Killarney in 2023. They're expected to face similar charges as the other two, including robbery with aggravating circumstances. The two, Adrian McKenzie, who is still in the employ of the EMPD, and former EMPD officer Kesha Lee Stolz, are out on 5,000 rand bail each. The state did not oppose their release on bail, while the third suspect, Etienne van der Walt, against whom charges have been withdrawn, is believed to have agreed to turn state witness when the matter heads to trial. Dimakatso Leshoro, Eyewitness News.
1: Government says the deaths of two SANDF soldiers in Gauteng will not be in vain, vowing to intensify the fight against illegal mining. The soldiers died after falling down a vertical shaft at an abandoned mine in Florida, west of Johannesburg, during an anti-illegal mining operation yesterday. Police say the troops had entered an underground tunnel while pursuing the suspected illegal miners when the incident occurred. Senior government leaders, along with the SAPS and SANDF management, have conveyed their condolences to the families, warning that illegal mining operations continue to expose law enforcement officers to extreme danger. Gauteng Deputy Police Commissioner Fred Kakana visited the scene, assuring that Operation Prosper will continue targeting illegal mining in the area.
3: We are going to remove them not only once, until this place it's in such a state that there is no more illegal mining taking place here.
1: He also confirmed the arrest of 20 suspected illegal miners during the operation.
3: They are all arrested for illegal mining, and 19 of them, those which we arrested, are arrested for being illegal in the country.
1: Three people have been killed and 10 others injured after a minibus taxi overturned on the R40 between Mbombela and Barberton in Mpumalanga. The victims, including the driver, died at the scene after the taxi reportedly lost control near Hilltop last night. Four passengers were critically injured while six others sustained serious injuries and were rushed to hospitals. Community Safety MEC Jackie Markley has appealed to a motorist to exercise caution on the province's roads. Here is the department spokesperson Moeti Umusi.
4: The MEC for Community of Security and Liaison has extended his words of condolences to the bereaved families and also wished those who were injured a speedy recovery. Investigation is currently being investigated by the police as well as the safety engineering team from the Department of Community Safety, Security and Liaison.
1: And the US military said it had carried out the seventh night of strikes on Iran since President Donald Trump declared the temporary ceasefire agreement was over. In a statement shared on social media, the military's central command, that's CENTCOM, wrote that its forces hit surveillance sites, military logistics infrastructure, underground weapon storage and maritime capabilities. Iran's Revolutionary Guard says two oil tankers had exploded in the Strait of Hormuz while passing through a mined part of the shipping channel. The BBC reports, though, that this claim was dismissed as false by CENTCOM. Shipping traffic in the vital Strait of Hormuz has largely stopped amid the continuing tit-for-tat strikes by US and Iranian forces. The strait normally accounts for about one-fifth of the world's oil and liquefied natural gas supplies. Looking at your weather now, a fine day for Gauteng. Pretoria 6 up to 24, Joburg 5 up to 22, Vereeniging 3 up to 22. For Cape Town, fog in the morning, cloudy by the afternoon, 12 up to a maximum of 18. Your top story in Eyewitness News this hour, suspended JMPD Deputy Chief Julison Kwanazi is the fifth suspect to be arrested in connection with the alleged multi-million rand precious stones heist in Killarney.
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6: 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My name is Sarah Jane Makwala King. 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
6: There we go, that button there, SJ. Same one, same position it's been in for the last 20 years, just there, just on your right there. Pop that on and then everyone can hear you talking on the wireless, dear. That's what we're dealing with there. Hello, everybody. Hi, morning. Good. Everyone all right? Everyone survived the week? Yes. Okay, good. Good to have you with us for Weekend Breakfast and happy Mandela Day. I know that a lot of you will have done your 67 minutes and things yesterday. I know that things were kicking off. I don't know where Clarence was yesterday, somewhere doing something for Mandela Day, which is happening today. So that's... No. Why aren't we somewhere? We should be somewhere, shouldn't we? Because today is Mandela Day, right? Shouldn't we be somewhere? Oh, that would have been nice, wouldn't it, for us to have been somewhere? We could have broadcasted live from somewhere for Mandela Day and met the good and the great of the Weekend Breakfast audience. That would have been marvellous. But here we find ourselves back at the coalface here. Good. What's coming up on the show, SJ? Oh, it's warm in here again. It is, isn't it? Vicky's got 8 jerseys on. A rather fetching pose. You never know, though, do you, Vicky, in here? You never know what you're going to come into. It could well be, you know, the frozen tundra or the fiery underbelly of hell. You just don't know. And so that's all very, yeah, all very good, all very good. I might start stripping off, actually, in just a second, because it's very warm in here. All right, no worries. Get it together, SJ. Here's what's coming up on the show. We kick things off with SJ's top picks, from fashion made from recycled materials to drag racing and hobby horses. We have well and truly got your weekend plans sorted. Stick with us for that. That's first up this morning. Then at 7:35, have you ever heard about human design? It's becoming one of the biggest self-discovery trends around. But is it astrology? Is it personality testing? Or is it something completely different? We're going to be joined by 2 human design analysts at 7:35 this morning to unpack why so many people are talking about it. And in fact, Honey, who is one of the human design analysts, did my chart, I think that's what we call it, and had a very, very long and informative discussion with her last Sunday about the type of person I am. Gosh, it was very, very interesting. Very, very revealing. Very revealing. After 8 o'clock, Mandela Day, of course, front and centre. We'll find out how you can be part of a giant langtafel happening in the centre of town. And also why giving back can start right in the comfort of your own home if you're at a bit of a loose end. That is pretty much, that's all you need to know for now. I'll tease you with other bits and pieces as and when the show continues. But for now, just something to get your teeth into, a flavour of what you can expect here on Weekend Breakfast this morning. It's 10 minutes past seven.
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6: All right, if you are looking for something different to do this weekend, our first top pick is Khayelitsha Fashion Week, the Mother City Fashion Experience, which is happening at the Artscape. It's in its 11th year. Can you believe it? In its 11th year. And this year's theme, Trash to Trend, challenges designers to turn recycled and waste materials into eye-catching fashion. And really, this Fashion Week has, it's become a platform really showcasing the extraordinary local talent that we have here, creativity, sustainability as well. The runway, red carpets at midday, the runway show starts at 1 p.m. and I'm thrilled that Bongani Matendra, founder of Khayelitsha Fashion Week, joins us this morning. Such a treat to always have you on the show. Bongani, good morning to you.
7: Good morning, Ms. J. How are you?
6: Yeah, I'm so well. I'm so well. I can't believe we're in our 11th year already. It's amazing. When you look back over the last 11 years, I mean, you must feel extraordinarily proud, but also just to see how far the event has come. I mean, take us back to the early days and how things started.
7: I still remember the first day when we hosted the Khayelitsha Fashion Week. It was a lookout hill, a tourism center, and we had one speaker that day because the sponsor that was sponsoring the sound didn't pitch. So we had one speaker that day, and we didn't know that later we will be in Artscape. And honestly speaking, we had it's so amazing. It has been a roller coaster journey, and it had learning curves, it had disappointments, but God has been good to us, honestly.
6: One of the goals of the event is to showcase emerging designers. So maybe you can just tell us about some of the local talent that we'll be seeing this year and also what it means for them to be given a platform like this.
7: Well, with us, we like to challenge them because we want them to come up from this closet or come up from this box and try and be creative as much as they can. So this year, hence we have come up with a theme called Trash to Trend. So they need to turn trash into trending. So yeah, about today, it's going to be more of the creativity from the locals.
6: Bongani, for anyone who's still making their plans for this weekend, tell us why they should come along to the Artscape today.
7: Well, today it's going to be a great showcasing as we having 12 designers from local. We have one from Eastern Cape that is our supporting designer this year. And honestly speaking, our looking at their collection today, it's amazing. Like you say, we started with you in maybe last year, and now the growth is so amazing to our designers. This year they've put more effort in making their collection a rememberable collection. So please, they should come and support the local.
6: And just to give us the information, where do we get the tickets? What time do people need to pull through?
7: All right. So the tickets, the VIP is sold out, and then the ESL general ticket, I'm sure by 11 o'clock will say we are sold out. So they can go to our web ticket and purchase their ticket. No ticket will be purchased at the venue. And yeah,
6: It looks fantastic. I can't wait. I just really want everyone to make sure that you've got your tickets. Do go down there and support this incredible event. Congratulations again, Bongani, on your 11th year. I'm going to let you go because it's been a busy, it's going to be a busy day for you. Bongani Matendra, who is the founder of Khayelitsha Fashion Week, happening at the Artscape today. Make sure you've got your tickets from web tickets for that. All right, it's going to be loud, fast and full of adrenaline at Killarney today. Round six of the Western Province Drag Racing Competition. Championship is taking to the strip, and with the championship points on the line, the pressure really is on. Killarney's facilities manager, Paul Simon, has more on this and other races happening there today.
8: Good morning, Sarah Jane and listeners. Thank you so much for having us on your show today. So yes, Killarney International Raceway in Cape Town, close to Milnerton. We've got various activities taking place today. Two specific race meetings taking place at the same time. And there'll probably be some carters practicing as well. So short circuit racing takes place on the half main. That's mostly motorcycles, a lot of youngsters, up and coming youngsters racing there as well. And they'll start racing from about 9 o'clock. Then on the main straight, we've got our drag racing championship events taking place, and that's for cars and motorcycles. Drag racing, generally two vehicles pull to the start line, the lights go green, they go down the main straight a distance of a quarter mile, which is just over 400 meters, and the first one to the finish line wins. There are two forms of drag racing, or two competitions of drag racing taking place. One is heads up, which is pretty much what I just told you now. And then the other one is quite interesting, called bracket racing. So that's where I'll practice and say I do an 11-second run and you practice and you do a 10-second run. Then when we're in competition, when we pull up to the line after warming our tires, the light will go green for me a second before it goes green for you. And the first one to the finish line wins. So it's obviously very exciting for the competitors as well as the spectators, because even the slower vehicles have a good chance of winning that race. Competitors today, we've got a decent number of participants participating in both cars and motorcycles. We've got some very fast motorcycles as well as some very fast cars. And then there's a number of street cars as well, which is your normal GTIs type vehicles. And some of them are extremely fast as well. So adults at the gate, tickets are available at the gate, 130 Rand per adult. And if you want to buy the cheaper option, you can go to Web Tickets and buy a ticket there at 100 Rand. For under 16s, it's 20 Rand at the gate and 10 Rand via Web Tickets, and under 12 enter free of charge. So come down, bring the family, come and enjoy yourselves with us. There are food vendors, there's various things to see and do. And generally just a good day out for the family. So come and join us. Come and have some fun. And once again, we thank you so much for having us on your show. And if you do want more information about Killarney or our events, you're more than welcome to visit our website. Just Google Killarney, or we are the Western Province Motor Club. So you can just put in wpmc.co.za and you'll get our website as well. So thank you again. And we hope that you enjoy the events with us.
6: Good stuff. That was Killarney's facilities manager, Paul Simon. It is the round six of the Western Province Drag Racing Championship happening today. You can get your tickets at Web Tickets. Under 12s are free, which I think is fantastic. A real kind of family festival. I must actually take my kids down there. I think they'd really enjoy it. There we go. That is our second top pick. And then finally, Dream Reigns is hosting a hobby horse day at Nurduk Common tomorrow. It's a chance for children to trot and play while making magical memories outdoors. And Natalie Doyle is the founder of Dream Reigns Hobby Horse Parties and has more information for us. Natalie, what are we talking about here? Good morning, my love. How are you?
9: I'm good, Sarah Jane. Thank you so much for having us on your show this morning.
6: Pleasure. Tell me.
9: Yes.
6: What's a hobby horse day?
9: Let's get into a question I get a lot. What is hobby horsing for those that are not aware? Hobby horsing is a dynamic sport where riders use a hobby horse, a toy horse head on a stick, to simulate real equestrian disciplines like show jumping, dressage, obstacle courses, and games. Kids treat their hobby horse as a special totem and use their own bodies to embody the spirit, grace, power, and freedom of the horse. It's not just play. It strengthens muscles, balance, coordination, agility, and endurance, all while sparking imagination and emotional joy. No screens, just smiles, and it creates a wonderful social environment with friendships, teamwork, discipline, and community spirit.
6: I feel like I've been living under a rock because this is new to me. When I was at school, we had a few hobby horses and that was great. And I loved it enormously. And I love real horses. But I didn't realise until I knew you were coming on that this is, some people take, when I say they take it quite seriously, I mean, obviously not seriously, seriously. It's not, it's fun. But it's, you know, it's a growing hobby, hobby for want of a better word, isn't it?
9: Absolutely. It's becoming a worldwide recognized sport for all ages, including into adults. And it is very big overseas. If you are tuned into, especially in the UK, there are competitions nearly every single weekend where you have announcers and judges, just like a real equestrian event. So for some, it is highly competitive. And, you know, it's starting to take off in South Africa. And it's just for us, it's about building the community, you know, bringing joy to kids. And we are getting into the competitive side of it as well. But you actually won't believe how this sport overseas has taken off as a proper sport from four-year-olds all the way up to kids in their 20s.
6: That and beyond, incredible. Actually. All right. Yeah. So if people are going to come through tomorrow, what can they expect, Natalie?
9: Well, I think to say that you can get ready for a truly magical, active,

0: tackle fun obstacle courses and play games that turn pure imagination into real movement, including our very exciting Show Jumping Championships. So just to give you a little bit of a background. So dressage, you know, it's all about graceful choreography, precision. Riders guide their hobby horses through patterns, changes of direction, and smooth gaits, showcasing harmony and control. And then the big winner, which our riders just love, is our jumping course. It's super exciting, colorful obstacles and jumps of different heights, where kids build speed, timing, and confidence as they soar over them. It's safe, fun, and achievable for all levels.
1: I must ask, if people don't have a hobby horse lying around, because some people may not, will we be able to loan a hobby horse from you, Natalie?
0: Yes, absolutely. So we do suggest booking in advance,
1: especially
0: if you'd like to use one of our hobby horses, as it is a first come, first serve. Or a lot of people who are already into the hobby horsing, they do bring their own. And to book, you can find us on Facebook, which is Dream Reins, D-R-E-A-M, now the word Reins, R-E-I-N-S, Hobby Horse Parties Cape Town. So Dream Reins, Hobby Horse Parties Cape Town. All our information is on there, our upcoming event, the event tomorrow. Or you can contact Candace on 083-366-8968 directly to book your spot or your child's next birthday party.
1: Yeah, tell us about the birthday parties, Natalie.
0: The birthday parties, that's really how we got into it.
1: Yeah.
0: My daughter, Chloe, she was turning 8, and as we ask as parents, what would you like to do for your upcoming birthday party? And her idea was, I want a hobby horse party. And I started searching for options, and to my absolute surprise, there was absolutely nothing suitable. So I thought, why not create this ourselves? And that's how Dream Reins was born. Needless to say, we've gone on and thrown many successful birthday parties where we will bring our hobby horses as well as our jumps to any venue or the client's house. We set up. It includes a hobby horse instructor for 2 hours that keeps your the children fully entertained and engaged. And I can guarantee they have the best night's sleep of their life after those 2 hours because, you know, we're watching and we think kids just jumping over these jumps. It takes a lot of core. And what I love about this mostly is it's me and my business partner, we always say it's taking it back to the good old days. Vitamin D, feet on the grass, kids getting out there and using their imagination. No screens, no TVs, no socials, just how it should be, engaging, making new friends. And, you know, that's what really made us go into this. It's got all the warm and fuzzy and a feel good, as when you see these kids when they're done, they're just exhausted and so that you can just see they've had the best time.
1: Yeah, I tell you what, as we now exit week 585 of the school holidays, well, that's certainly what it feels like. I'm with you. I listen, and I have to say that, you know, there have been moments in the last 3 weeks where I have had to say to my kids, where they've done every craft available, they've read every book that's on the shelf, or, you know, and I've said, yeah, sure, you can have 20 minutes of Bluey. And then I obviously spend the next 3 days telling myself what a terrible parent I am. But the idea of getting out, of doing something, this is right up my alley. I just love it. I was lucky enough to have horses when I grew up. But I mean, that was just to be out. We were outside all the time. We were literally outside all the time. And I want the same for my children. So I love this. I love the idea that it's so simple. This is how probably, you know, my grandmother was probably enjoying her childhood, doing things like this. Fabulous. Natalie, thank you very much indeed. How can people get in touch with you? Sorry, you did say Facebook. That's the best place, is it?
0: It would be Facebook. Alternatively, you can get hold of Candace. Our Facebook page to find is quite simple. It's Dream Reins Hobby Horse Parties Cape Town, or Candace directly on 083-366-8968. And just a quick one, we're talking about our grandparents. I grew up with horses. I rode myself. And when I was little, I used to take my mom and dad's, you know, whatever I could find to build these homemade jumps in the back garden.

0: managed to keep myself entertained, and my mom used to have missing pots, pans, brooms, dustbins. So, you know, we want to go back there in the sense of taking the kids and getting them out there. And like I said, it is just such a feel-good thing for us.
1: 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Thanks very much indeed for joining us. 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
11: Good morning, I'm Anthony Teixeira. Coach Desiree Ellis named Banyana Banyana squad for the upcoming Women's Africa Cup of Nations for the end of the month. The experience with the likes of Andile Dlamini, Rufile Ajani and Tembi Khatlana will be supported by youngsters Zobi October and Thabiseng Majia.
12: Make sure that we have all our bases covered. We have to be adaptable during the tournament because teams are going to play differently against us. We think the game is going to be quicker as well. So we wanted to get that mix right where we got the experience. But around that experience, we have about 7 players under the age of 24. So we have all these players in our squad who's been around with the team, played at COSAFA, played a couple of international friendlies, and there's quite a number of them going to the WAFCON for the first time.
11: They've been drawn in Group B alongside Ivory Coast, Burkina Faso and Tanzania. Kaizer Chiefs have meanwhile confirmed that Paseka Mako has returned home from pre-season in Spain for further medical treatment. The defender fractured his forearm during a friendly Tuesday against Saudi club Al Ahoud. Meanwhile, Eric Tinkler has a new position as head coach after parting ways with Sekhukhune United in April. Ghanaian side Asante Kotoko will have appointed him with immediate immediate effect. Liverpool have tied down Dominic Szoboszlai for a new 5-year deal at Anfield, while Aston Villa completed a record £50 million signing of Johan Manzimbi from Freiburg. Great news for Championship club West Ham. Captain Jared Bowen will remain with the club as they look to bounce back at the first time of asking to the Premier League. While in golf, not once but twice, the round record at the Open Championship was equaled as leader Lucas Herbert and Sam Burns carded a second round, 8 under par 62. Bryson DeChambeau receiving a 2-shot penalty for improving his lie at the Royal Birkwood after a 20-minute fiery discussion with officials. He was penalised for stepping on long grass on the fifth hole. Most disappointing part of the call is the officials have confirmed it was accidental. DeChambeau has refused to confirm if he will continue on. While in rugby, defending Currie Cup champs the Griquas started their campaign with a 25-19 loss in Cape Town to the Stormers. Elsewhere, a late fight back from the Pumas wasn't enough as they lost 26-24 to the Sharks. Later today, the Junior Bucks have an under-20 World Championship final to play against France, or the senior side in their home leg of the Nations Championship against Wales. Here's assistant coach Mzondi Lestik on the Welsh threat.
13: Breakdown-wise, I know they're going to challenge us. They've got good players that are specialists on that side, more especially if you look at their loose trio. And then also on the other side, when you look at their back line, you know, there's a couple of guys that have been around. They understand how we operate at test match level. But I think one of the biggest things for me, even was the games that they played last week. Set-piece-wise, they are a well-organized team when it comes to set-piece. We know Wales, they take pride in how they operate with their set-pieces.
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1: Right, good. Here we go. It is 7:34. You're listening to Weekend Breakfast. Good morning. It is good to have you with us. Thanks very much indeed for tuning in, for being with us. Just a reminder that still to come after 8 o'clock, one long table, hundreds of strangers and one simple meal. We'll tell you how Cape Town is celebrating Mandela Day together today. That's after 8 o'clock. We are going to be chatting to Melinda Ferguson about the Mercedes-Benz CLA. Is it worth the hype? I'm going to say yes already. It's got to be. I love a Merc. And then our profile guest this morning after 9 o'clock, who proves that second chances really do exist, and music helped make it happen for Tulani Headman. He's the subject of a brand new South African documentary called Foster. We're going to be meeting him and the film's director. Not next hour, the hour after next. The 9 o'clock hour, SJ. That's what you're grappling for. 021-446-0567. Thank you, Vicky. Yes, I'll do that just now. 021-446-0567 is the open line. 0725-671-567 on the WhatsApp line. And Vicky's just sent me a message saying, is this public knowledge? Are we allowed to do this? Oh, we are. Okay. Saying congratulations to Jeff. Jeff Ayliffe. In case you're wondering where Jeff Ayliffe is, I'm sorry, ladies. He's off the market officially now. Well, he will be by... Is it happening today, Vicky? Jeff's getting hitched. Now, I'll admit, I didn't know he wasn't already married. But why would I? Why would I know that? I've only been working with him for 7 years. Why would I know these things? Anyway, Jeff, enormous congratulations to you. And I hate the term lady wife. Oh, don't you hate when people say hello, and give my regards to your lady wife. Awful. But anyway, to your future life partner, who you are solidifying that relationship together in a beautiful ceremony. And we are thrilled for you, Jeff, and have a wonderful, wonderful wedding day. Back next week. Is he back next week or is he on honeymoon? Back next week. Of course he is. Good. There we go. Done. Happy wedding day, Jeff. That's a good day for it. At least you're never going to forget your wedding anniversary, are you? It's Mandela Day. Same day every year, darling. It's the same day every year. You can't forget it. Oh, dear. All right. If you've ever wondered why you make the decisions you do,
15: I mean, I just put everything down to childhood trauma and call it that. That's why I make the decisions I do. Our next guests say that the answer could already be written in your human design chart. If you've spent any time on social media lately, you've probably come across people talking about human design. Some swear it's helped them understand themselves better, make better decisions, even improve their relationship. Others might be a little bit more sceptical. So what exactly is it? Well, here to tell us in studio this morning, our human design analyst, Honey King. And is it Deirdre or Deirdre?
16: Deirdre.
15: Yeah. Alfretuch, to separate the facts from the hype, essentially. Now, welcome both.
16: Great to see you.
15: Honey, sorry, can you just shift that way? Yeah, just here, otherwise I'm peering at you over the...
16: I'm tall enough.
15: You are tall enough. Honey's got a touch of the Liesl van der Westhuizen's about her, hasn't she? Similar in stature and beauty. Right. When did Caitlin come in? Remind me of Caitlin's surname. O'Connor.
16: Yes.
15: Caitlin O'Connor came in to see us a few months ago. She is the fiance of
16: Joe Manganiello.
15: Exactly.
16: There we go.
15: Who is a Hollywood hotshot actor chap. And she came in to chat to us, and as she was leaving, I said, oh, what are you guys up to for the rest of the day? You know, and she said, oh, no, we're going to go and have our human design charts done. And I thought, I don't know what you're saying. What are you talking about? She said, no, it's this amazing thing. And the more she spoke, I kind of was like, oh, okay, interesting. Give me the details, please, of this wonderful person you're going to see. And you are the wonderful person that she was going to see, honey. So there we go. So many questions. In a sentence, before we get into how you both got into human design, in a sentence, what is it?
16: You can go.
17: Okay, yeah. So human design, basically, it gives you a blueprint for how you live your life.
15: Okay.
17: So it teaches you how to respond to life, how your energy works in life, and how to make decisions. Yeah. So think of it really as a user manual. Or it can show you the internal architecture of how you're designed.
15: Okay,
16: yeah. Very very unique, and we're all very unique, and you know we've always been saying I'm comparing you to the way that, you know, the way that you designed.
15: Yeah,
16: it's very different to the way I'm designed.
15: Yeah.
16: And you know, with social media these days, we're trying to find, you know, who we are, our personal brand.
15: Yeah.
16: And that's what human design really helps us do.
15: So on that basis, when you say we're all very different, and we are, but what are the factors that you're looking at? Because when you did my, are we calling it a human design chart?
16: Chart.
15: So, and you asked me for my date and time of birth and place of birth. So immediately I think, oh, is this some kind of astrological... I'm someone who, I'm quite black and white in my thinking. So, and that's not to say that I necessarily don't give credence to things outside the sort of scientific or the norm or the traditional. It's just that I like to understand what we're dealing with. So what is it? Why do you need that information? How does the fact that I was born at 6 p.m. in Johannesburg on the 1st of August, yeah, birthday coming up, folks, so pop that in your diary. what does that do? What does that tell you? Why is that relevant?
17: I think we're often given a format for living life.
15: Right.
17: You know, think things through, make a plan, now go and do it.
15: Yeah.
17: But not everyone is designed that way. You know, human design gives us four different energy types. One type is supposed to wait and respond to life. Mm. Another type, who is the manifestor, I believe your son is a manifestor, so you're going to learn all about this as you go through life with him.
15: Yeah.
17: Manifestors are designed to really initiate and surge forward. Projectors are the ones that wait for the invitation, and then they go and they guide people.
15: Mm.
17: So if we're all given the one formula, the one format, but it actually doesn't suit our energy type, that's going to lead us down the path of misalignment. I'm not really satisfied with life. I'm doing what everyone else is doing, but life isn't really working out for me. So really what it does, it differentiates us up into four different types and gives us each a strategy and an authority for moving through life with greater ease.
16: Were you asking about the birth time?
15: Why did you need my birth time of birth? Like, why does that matter?
16: It's just
15: why
16: the
15: is
16: maths.
15: That a factor?
16: It's the maths of exactly when you were born.
15: Okay.
16: That energy that you've imprinted in exactly, it just uses that exact time of birth. And that's the thing that differentiates it. It's like your blood type.
15: Okay.
16: So that, you know, and it changes. You know, if you're born in New York to Cape Town, you know, the timing is very different and you need that exact energy imprint at that point. But that just uses... That's just the sort of like the snapshot of your energy imprint as
15: so
16: you
15: come. So it's an energy thing.
16: Yeah, yeah. And we all have different energies. If you meet someone at a dinner party and you sit down next to them and you turn to that person, you can feel that person's energy. It's either a yes or a no. You can feel that sort of like, have you heard of auras? People have energetic auras. So you get born and you get an imprint of that energetic frequency out of your body. And that's what we're looking at. But this is a blueprint. It's a physical, what I'm reading is just a physical representation of that energy that you are feeling from someone else.
15: Do you think that we have, because as you're, what I'm trying to do is I'm trying to translate everything that you're telling me about human design into language that we all understand. And because not everyone's going to, not everyone knows about human design, right? And not everyone understands where we're coming from. But everyone understands why some I get good energy there and not good energy there.
16: Yeah.
15: Why I'm attracted to that person, but not that person.
16: And you are very intuitive, by the way. Your chart is incredibly intuitive. So
15: yes,
16: you have that on you. And you know, it was important that it wasn't anything new. You knew that you were intuitive.
15: Yeah.
16: But it was me confirming that that is a very, very important part of your energetic output.
15: I think sometimes we think things are by accident rather than by design. And I think that's where we get lost. So I'm somebody who, which you probably already know, I like the answers. I want to get the answers. I want to know every single thing there is to know about me, the good, the bad, that I literally want to kind of unpeel myself. Do you know why you're laughing?
16: It's because it's a particular part in your design. You've got this open identity. So you're desperately trying to find your fixed identity.
15: Yeah.
16: But actually, you are very malleable and change. So you're like water. The minute you mix, you know, you meet someone else, you can change yourself. And this is what makes you so good at your job is that, you know, when you meet different people online, you immediately know what they need in front of you as well.
15: Right.
16: So this is a part. This is interesting for
15: me. Just quickly, tell me how you each got into this type of work, because it's fascinating. Because this is not your... I didn't always do this.
17: No.
15: Deirdre, your accent is just giving me all the... Where am I?
17: Ireland. Yeah, where? So I grew up in Ireland, the southwest of Ireland.
15: Okay.
17: Killarney, Kerry.
15: Okay.
17: Yeah.
15: Talk to me. Yeah. Love it. Yeah, go
17: Thank
15: on.
17: You. Would you like to tell me about how my life path?
15: Yes.
17: Yeah. So I'm a third line in human design, and I believe you are too, so you may relate to this. I've done many different things.
16: Yeah.
17: So I started out as a nurse, and when I moved to South Africa, I've got a South African husband, I worked in recruitment, I was an entrepreneur, I worked in property development, and I always envied people who seemed to have this one straight path ahead, you know? And I've done many different things. And, you know, then I became a mom, and when we become parents, we really want to really look at ourselves and be the best person that we can possibly be. So from there, it led me into a journey of self-discovery. And through that, I came across the Gene Keys, which also deals with the 64 archetypes of human consciousness that human design always also does. And from then, I was hooked. Because human design is such a mechanical system, it just gave me so much information about not only myself, but also my children. Yeah.
15: Okay. Honey, for you?
16: So mine was more scientific, and this was really difficult. You know, when you're talking about, you know, trying to unpack human design, for me it was really difficult because I come from a very scientific background.
15: Yeah.
16: I studied sports science, I studied, you know, the mechanics, I studied psychology, and growing up I had a very sort of rigid way of seeing the world. But then my son is on the spectrum, and I hit a wall. I couldn't get through how to feed him properly, how to sort of, you know, navigate this very different kind of parenting. And I had to start deep diving in a lot of different ways. And I came across the PHS, which is the primary health system, which sits under human design, on how to feed ourselves individually. And, you know, I've got a degree in nutrition. I should have known what I was dealing with, but I didn't. And I did this reading, in America, actually. And she, I was very skeptical because what she was telling me to do and how to feed my child was just so different to what I had studied. And I had to sort of, she just said, listen, just try it for a little bit. Experiment with it. That's, you've got nothing to lose. And I didn't. I had nothing to lose. Within 1 month, he had put on 3 kilos. And it was so revolutionary to me that I had to sort of put away, you know, that feeling in myself that this is different. And I started studying, not because I wanted to become an analyst, was just because I needed to see a different way. And, you know, Dee and I have been on this journey together and just loving it. And the more we learn, the more excited we get about it. And I've been trying to poke holes at it, you know, because of my skeptical mind. And it just keeps getting better. And it's just changed the way that we are married. It changed our relationships for the better. It changed our friendships. It's changed the way I parent completely. I mean, you know, my daughter's an elite swimmer. She swims for South Africa. And she needed a very different way to sort of navigate how she competes, how she eats, everything. She has a personalized plan for how she's navigating, and she is doing really well. She's off to America now, and I attribute that to human design.
15: Sure, that's fascinating. Just talk about the different types of, you mentioned generator projector. What does that mean, and how many are there?
17: Yeah, there are four different types of human design.
15: Okay.
17: Yeah. So, you know, there are different layers to human design. So I guess the easiest layer is the type. I think if I was to give people three things to consider and to take away from this, one would be their type. And that is how your energy works. What is your energy type? How does it interact with the world?
15: Yeah.
17: So you've got a generator. Those are the builders. You've got a projector. Those are the guides. You've got a manifestor. Mm-hmm. They're the initiators. They have this creative spark to get things going. And then you have this very unusual type, which is called a reflector. And they really kind of sample what's working in a community and reflect that back. So that's basically the four types in human design. And each type has its own strategy. So it's a way to live. For example, the generator is way to respond to life. The projector is way to be invited in to guide. The manifestor is inform before you go ahead. And the reflector really is to sample and feel and then reflect. Yeah. And each type then has a way to make decisions. And this is the real useful part of human design, is that our decision making actually lies within our body. For some people, it's in their emotional system. Some people, it's a rising up of energy in their gut feel. And some people, it's through just talking about what they need. Yeah, so
16: lots of difference. Yeah. So, I mean, I wouldn't be able to walk. I'm a projector and I'm here to guide, but I need to be invited. So I can't just walk into your studio and say, I'm going to be on your radio.
15: Right.
16: You know, you called me up and said, I'd love you to come and talk. And I need that invitation. It's really important to me. And then I need to respond, you know, according to my design, which is either, hell yes, I'm in.
15: Yeah,
16: or,
15: yeah.
16: Oh my gosh.
15: I'm also that, right?
16: So
15: what am I?
16: You're a generator.
15: Generator.
16: You're a generator.
15: Okay, and that describe that?
17: Yeah, so generators, we have this this very magnetic aura, which attracts and brings life to us. So really, for a lot of the living in alignment for a generator is just waiting to respond to what life brings to us. And it's from that response where we kind of get a feeling about which way to go. Is it a yes or is it a no? And I know for you, it's in your emotional system. So for you, you might have an initial response in your body, yes, I want to do that. But then you wait to get your emotional clarity. So that means saying to people like, oh, can I get back to you? Because
15: so
17: there's no throat in the now. So this can really,
15: so
17: really help you.
15: Yes.
17: Just buy yourself. Buy yourself more
15: and
17: time.
15: And then before I know it, I'm going, why did I say yes to that?
17: Your body may have said no, but your mind or your emotional center may have said yes. So you kind of always have to just wait, buy yourself time. And you know, by following our strategy and our authority for each type, this is what brings life into more alignment for us. This is what allows us to have more satisfaction in life. This is what allows us to feel successful, to feel recognized. And it just reduces resistance. It reduces the push and the force. And the resistance.
15: So exhausting.
17: Yeah.
15: It's so interesting because I was actually going back and reflecting. Honey and I had a conversation on Sunday, and I was kind of going back and thinking about some of the things you said, and I was listening to something that you sent me, and it was talking about this idea of kind of what I heard was, you don't need to force everything.
17: Exactly.
15: I don't. Some people might, but I don't. And I was looking back at periods in my life where the most successful elements or periods of my life, things that have happened, have come in exactly that, have kind of come to. And I haven't needed to chase, and I haven't needed, and yet my gut tell, or not my gut, but I have, yeah, maybe I'm conditioned, I don't know, where it's like, no, must chase that, must do this, must, and it's, and it just doesn't work. Mm. It feels off.
17: Yeah.
15: That thing of the, when you talk about alignment, and kind of everything clicking and being at peace, yeah. The fight that I have, you know, I work in a space where every second person is like an influencer. I hate that term. Mm. And there's almost an expectation that, okay, well, so now you need to get your, this needs to happen and you need to, and it's not really me. It's not really who I am. Mm. And when I, and often I'll find that, you know, I'm kind of chasing opportunities that actually aren't, I don't really want that. I don't really want to do that. I don't really want to have to do a reel for these people. But if I sit back, something that is for me will come to, I really believe that too. What's meant for you will come to you. I really, truly believe that. But the idea that not everything, going through life doesn't have to be a constant fight and push is very freeing.
17: Yeah, just wait to respond.
15: Yeah.
17: Wait to respond.
15: There's a lot
17: to be
15: said.
17: And then see how you feel about it when something comes to you.
15: Yeah.
17: And then just, and human design is actually an experiment.
15: Right.
17: So it's not a belief system. It's something that you just, okay, if this is my strategy, if this is where I make decisions,
16: then
17: let me wait. Let me experiment with it. Let me see how life changes when I actually apply these strategies.
15: Yeah.
17: And I think that's what sets human design apart from other self-development and self-discovery systems that are out there, is that it gives you very practical ways to move through life with it.
15: I love the idea of alignment. I think that... Mm. That there's so much information out there, and there's so and I also think that often we use different terms for different things depending on our belief systems. In that, some people might call alignment God's will.
16: Mm-hmm.
15: In there, I wouldn't, but some people might, and that it's essential. I really do believe that it's a different term for the same sense of peace.
16: Yeah.
17: Yeah.
15: I really do. Talk about how, because you can work with couples as well.
16: Yeah.
15: Talk about that. Are there some types that should just steer clear of each other, or is it not about that?
17: No, I think there's no
15: Aries
17: right or wrong.
15: An Aries mustn't date a Leo, or a Pisces. There's all of that sort of stuff, but it's not about that.
17: No, there's no right or wrong in a design. Mm. There's only understanding the other.
15: Right.
17: And when you put two charts together and you can see, oh, wow, these are the ways we really connect. These are the sparks, but these are the places where I'm actually compromised in the relationship. Or these are the places where, wow, you bring this amazing, you know, exciting new thing that I don't have.
15: Yeah.
17: So it's just understanding, it gives you permission to you be you and I'll be me, you know, and let's find the place in between where we connect.
16: So in terms of parenting, this is one of our favorite parts to do is to work with the child. So your relationship with your one child is completely different to your relationship.
15: Because they could not be more different.
16: No, it is not a one-size-fits-all
15: rule. As you
16: saw
15: on Sunday.
16: It's very, very different. Now, you've got two of your children, they're different types. But also the way that your energy interacts with your child, you need a completely different rule book.
15: Nice.
16: And human design brings that. It just gives you the tools. It's like, this is what you're working with. There's no blame, but it is very unique, and it is a very different sort of explanation to how you're going to parent.
15: Mm.
16: And you read these parenting books, and it's like, you've got to do this. But the way that you parent a manifest a child and the way that you parent a projector child, for example, it is completely different. I mean, Dee's got a manifestor and three generators, and I've got two projector children. So between the two of us, we call each other all the time, and we're like, oh my gosh, this. And then, you know, Dee will remind me, remember, your daughter's strategy is very different. She has to talk out. My daughter has to, for example, she's a self-projected projector. She needs to talk out her truth.
15: Mm.
16: You know, she can't be told what to do. She's very resistant. Mm. So she needs a completely different set of rules.
15: Sure.
16: And it really eases the parenting journey in terms of that. So that's in terms of just your parenting, friendships, relationships, you know, that understanding instead of blame.
15: Mm.
16: And you know, I used to compare my energy to my husband's. Why can't I be more like my husband's energy? We're like two different races, you know, in a way. We are completely different, and it's brought understanding so that there isn't, you need to be this. It's like, this is where I am. Meet me here. Mm. All right? In that way.
17: I think it also brings human design away from the homogenized conditioning in society.
15: Right.
17: And it brings it back into the individual.
15: Into the individual,
17: like, who is the child sitting in front of me? You know, it's this child is so different to my other child. Yeah. And how do I parent each child individually? And I think that is one of the very special secrets behind human design, is because we can see right into someone's chart and we can see how their energy works. We can see where their gifts, where their potential lies, but also how their energy is really, truly designed to move through the world.
15: Mm. How does it work with alongside? Because everyone's on their healing journey. I don't mean that facetiously. I think it's really powerful that we live in a time now where people really are wanting to introspect and do the inner work, do the shadow work, do the family of origin work, because we want to find out who we are. And I think so many of us are just cut full of being not feeling good, and realizing that there are blocks in our lives or things that have happened to us that are impacting the way that we live now. How does it work with things like that? How does it work with, because it was interesting for me, honey, when you were describing things about me or the type that I fall into, that I've always just thought, well, that's, and I say it facetiously, but I sort of, you know, that's trauma. That's because that happened and then that happened, and that's who I am because something crap happened or something significant happened, and that I became conditioned to that, or my parent, the people who raised me, did that, and that's a, how do you identify that's just because of the time and the energy that I was born and whatever, and that is deep trauma?
16: Yeah, well, the thing is that that's conditioning. It's the story. Okay, right. So the story that we tell ourselves, the story that we keep playing out in our head, you know, we can choose to look at it and then decondition from it and actually start coming back to our factory settings. So we get our factory settings at birth, and then we get everything dumped onto us.
15: Right.
16: So like all these new operating systems,
15: right,
16: what your mother wants,
15: right,
16: what your father wants, then you go to school, social media telling you how to act, how to behave. But actually, the minute you get this sort of like graph and goes, okay, well, this is how you're supposed to be, this is how you were supposed to be born, you've got to decondition from all of that stuff and come back to who you were meant to be in the beginning.
15: Yeah.
16: And it is a journey. I mean, a human design does not happen overnight.
15: Sure.
16: You know, and a lot of people get turned off by that. You mean I have to work? You mean I have to look into this part of myself? And it is a very sort of mentally taxing, you know, system. It needs to be simplified. That's what Dee and I really specialize in. You know, we found it really difficult in the beginning to understand. So we're working on educational tools to simplify that.
15: How can people get in touch with you? I'm looking at the clock and the time has gone fast.
16: That's
15: how can people get in touch with you?
16: So we've just started social media. We're very bad at it, but we're on HD Gateways. We've got Human Design Gateways as our website. And you can just book through Instagram or book through on our
15: website. Will you come back? Because I feel like there's more that we could discuss.
16: we could do the parenting one.
15: We
16: That'll
15: could
16: be
15: do fun. A yes. parenting one. I would love for that. It's 7:59. 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
18: The arrest of three suspects in connection with the June Malmesbury double murder and attempted murder case is a significant breakthrough now.
19: Three suspects have been arrested in connection with a gang-related mass shooting in Malmesbury, and three people die after a minibus taxi overturns in Mpumalanga. It is 8 o'clock. Good morning. I'm Martin Slobbert. Three suspects have been arrested in connection with a gang-related mass shooting in Malmesbury in the Western Cape. It comes after five people were shot in the town 4 weeks ago. Two were killed, including alleged local gang leader Ralph Andrew Philander, while three others were wounded. Police spokesperson Andre Chart says preliminary investigations show that the shooting was gang-related and forms part of an ongoing conflict between rival gangs operating in the area.
18: The arrest of three suspects in connection with the June Malmesbury double murder and attempted murder case is a significant breakthrough in our ongoing efforts to combat gang-related violence.
19: Trout says officers later conducted a crime prevention operation in Malmesbury, during which firearms were recovered and sent for ballistic testing.
18: At the same time, our operational teams continue to disrupt criminal activity through targeted operations, as demonstrated by the recent seizure of imitation firearms and ammunition in West Bank. SAPS remains resolute in its pursuit of gangsters that threaten the safety and stability of our communities. These investigations remain ongoing and further arrests cannot be ruled out.
19: Recent deadly shootings in Malmesbury and Retreat in the Western Cape have renewed calls for the appointment of a permanent provincial police commissioner. Two people were killed and eight others wounded in a suspected gang-related shooting in Westbank last weekend. Days later, gunmen opened fire during a memorial service in Retreat, killing a 24-year-old man and injuring three others. The Democratic Alliance says the attacks highlight the urgent need for stable police leadership as gangs continue to terrorize communities across the province. Lieutenant General Thembisile Patekile retired at the end of June after serving as Provincial Police Commissioner since July 2021. Major General Luyanda Damoy has been serving as Acting Provincial Commissioner since then. IPED says delays in arresting suspended EMPD Deputy Commissioner Julius Mkwanazi and another suspect known as Witness K yesterday in the alleged 14.9 million rand Kalani gemstone heist were due to outstanding paperwork and not an inability to locate them. Mkwanazi was arrested last night, marking his third arrest since his appearance before the Matlanga Commission. He now joins three other accused linked to the alleged robbery, in which police officials and a private security personnel are accused of unlawfully raiding a house in Johannesburg and robbing precious stones worth nearly 15 million rand. Demokatsu Lashoro with that story.
20: IPED spokesperson Lizzie Suping says investigators initially executed only three of the five arrest warrants, while administrative processes for the remaining two were being finalized. Mkwanazi's latest arrest adds to his growing legal troubles. He's already facing internal disciplinary proceedings over the so-called Blue Light Saga, where he's accused of unlawfully registering vehicles belonging to a private security company owned by alleged crime kingpin Vusimusi Ketmadlala as municipal vehicles and fitting them with blue lights. He's also facing disciplinary charges relating to his alleged role in the death of Emmanuel Mbense and the disposal of his body. While he has not yet been criminally charged by IPED in either of those matters, Subing says its investigations are at an advanced stage, indicating that Mkwanazi's legal troubles are likely to deepen. In the latest arrest, Mkwanazi and Witness K have been linked to the killing Lani Jamestown robbery by accused persons Adrian McKenzie and Keshali Stones as the alleged masterminds of the operation. Charges were withdrawn against a third accused in this matter, Etienne van der Walt, after he made representations to the NPA. Demokatsu Lashoro, Eyewitness News.
19: And three people have been killed and 10 others injured after a minibus taxi overturned on the R40 between Mbombela and Barberton in Mpumalanga. The victims, including the driver, died at the scene after the taxi reportedly lost control near Hilltop last night. Four passengers were critically injured, while six others sustained serious injuries and were rushed to hospitals in Mbombela. Community Safety MEC Jackie Maki has appealed to motorists to exercise caution on the province's roads. Department spokesperson Moeti Musi.
21: The MEC for Community Safety Security Liaison has extended his words of condolences to the bereaved families and also wished those who were injured a speedy recovery. Investigation is currently being investigated by the police as well as the safety engineering team from the Department of Community Safety, Security and Liaison.
19: It's going to be a fine day for Gauteng, Pretoria peaking at 24, Joburg and Vereeniging at 22, Cape Town fog in the morning and cloudy by the afternoon and a midday high of 18. Your top story in Eyewitness News this hour, three suspects have been arrested in connection with a gang-related mass shooting in Malmesbury in the Western Cape.
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1: It's 5 minutes past 8 o'clock. You're listening to Weekend Breakfast this Saturday morning. Happy Mandela Day, everybody. Do let me know how you're going to be spending your 67 minutes this weekend, or indeed how you spent your 67 minutes yesterday. I know lots of you were volunteering, donating, helping out in your communities. Do let me know how you are giving back this morning. Here's what's still to come on the show. Could sharing lunch with someone you've never met help build a stronger city? That's exactly the idea behind this year's Mandela Day Langtafel, which is happening in the CBD this morning. We've got the details next. Plus, you don't have to organise a big event to make your 67 minutes count. We'll explain why also this hour. Melinda Ferguson is with us at 8:40. She's been behind the wheel of the brand new Mercedes-Benz CLA. Is it worth the hype, we ask her? We'll find out in about half an hour's time. And just after 9 o'clock, our profile guest this morning proves that second chances really do exist. Tulani Headman is the subject of a brand new South African documentary. It's called Foster. We'll meet him and the film's director next hour. That's what's still to come this morning on Weekend Breakfast.
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1: We are going to get Deirdre and Honey back. They're the human design analysts who were with us just before the news at 8 o'clock, talking to us about human design. I find it fascinating, but it's a lot, and it's a lot to squeeze into sort of 20 minutes. So that we kind of gave you a foundation of what human design is, and then we're going to get them back and talk about how you can use human design to become, I don't want to say a better parent, because that, you know, but to assist you in parenting your children. I think it's absolutely fascinating. I don't know whether it's age, I don't know whether it's parenthood. Maybe it's just the way that I'm built. Maybe it's my own human design. But I just really find myself wanting to, find out not who I really am, but just to keep peeling the layers of the onion of SJ. Maybe in an attempt to become the best version of self. And not in the perfectionist way, but just in a who am I and how can I get the best out of life for myself? How can I be the best parent to my children? How can I show up as a friend better? I think it all comes down to understanding of self and probably acceptance of self as well. So there we are. All right, that was very profound for 8 minutes past 8 o'clock on a Saturday morning, SJ. Now, if there was one thing that Nelson Mandela understood, it was the power of bringing people together. This Mandela Day, that idea comes to life again with the return of the Langtafel, a single shared table where Cape Townians from every background, community and walk of life are invited to sit side by side, break bread together and connect. More than 500 members of Cape Town's homeless community have also been invited to join the table for a meal, really making it a powerful expression and demonstration of dignity, inclusion, community and belonging. Now, this year's event moves to Riebeek Square alongside the return of Open Streets on Bree Street. And it's essentially creating a space where strangers can become neighbours, if only for an afternoon. Joining us now is Peter Heger, who is the Community Chest CEO. Peter, good to have you with us this morning, and thanks so much for making time for us.
0: Only a pleasure. Good morning. Happy Nelson Mandela Day.
1: And back to you indeed. Now, for those who've never been, what exactly is the Langtafel? Why has it become such a meaningful Mandela Day tradition?
0: Well, we thought, we'll try something different and bring people together. And as you said in your intro, even if it's for a couple of hours today, people can mix and become neighbors, become friends and interact. And that was the main reason. We're all going to break bread together. And sometimes our country needs us just to get together and talk about things and enjoy life as well. But enjoy the life of Mr. Mandela, who gave us dignity and who stood for the poor and the impoverished during his time as president.
1: Peter, the phrase breaking bread together is really key to this event. Why is sharing a meal such a powerful way to build community and connection?
0: Well, we can communicate with each other over food. Food has been a great connector of people. When we go out, we have our private dinners, or we go to a braai, we always talk, we chat, we laugh, and we share our experiences. And we thought this would be a great event to have on Mandela Day, so that the Capetonians can actually break bread together and share their shared experiences. Some of us have had the opportunity to be around when Mr. Mandela was around, maybe younger people not, so we can share what Mr. Mandela stood for, President Mandela stood for, when he became president in 1994.
1: The event has moved. Just give us the details. Why did it have to move? What prompted that decision?
0: There were obviously some security concerns, not security in terms of there's a building being built on Bree Street at the moment. And you know, from a traffic point of view and that type of thing. So that's why we just moved it over to Ruby Square, which is just run alongside Bree Street and near where all the activity was going to take place and the open street events happen.
1: All right. As I mentioned in the introduction, Peter, more than 500 members of the homeless community have been invited to join the table this year. That's really key, isn't it?
0: Yes, that's the key. We wanted to not only make it an event for people who could afford to be there. It was key to invite the guests from the night haven in Greenpoint, and for them to share with us a meal that we are providing. And it includes a wholesome meal. It includes roast chicken, butternut, wedges, delicious savory rice, and there's a special dessert afterwards. So we wanted to make it feel all-encompassing and everybody basically to share the same meal as well.
1: Guests can bring their own food, though, is that right? Or they can support local restaurants in the area?
0: Yeah, the local restaurants are also participating, so people can bring their own food or they can go to a local restaurant and buy their food if they so wish.
1: What can people expect when they arrive? And what sort of time do we need to get there? And who's being invited to take part?
0: Well, everybody's invited technically to take part, but we are looking after the guests from the shelter.
1: Yep.
0: There are a number of volunteers that have indicated they will assist us today. There's some 100 volunteers, and some of them are well-known South African people that will join and sit along everybody and have a meal.
1: Give us some names. You can't tease us with that, Peter. Who might I be rubbing? Might I be rubbing shoulders with?
0: Well, Mark Lottering.
1: You were going to say Mark. I knew it. I knew you were going to say Lottering. I knew Lottering was going to be involved. Yeah, go on.
0: Yeah, and a few others, a few actresses. Let it be a surprise for everybody when they arrive.
1: All right. What time do we need to get down there?
0: About 12 noon.
1: About 12
0: the
1: o'clock.
0: Action starts, yeah, the activities start, and we hope everybody has a great and enjoyable day.
1: Yeah, absolutely. Peter, thanks very much indeed for joining us. Pleasure
0: Thank
1: to have you.
0: It's a pleasure.
1: Busy day for you, Peter, so we'll let you go. Peter Higa is the CEO of Community Chest, who are hosting the Lung Tuffle in it's Rubik Square now. So do get down there and support, and who knows, you could end up sitting next to Vault Lottering. Is that a draw necessarily? I don't. Oh, maybe. I don't know. Oh, dear. Right. Where are we? Where are we going? Oh, yes. All right. It's not just about joining a big event, though. WWF South Africa says small actions at home can make a big difference. This year, it's inviting South Africans to get involved and contribute their time closer to home, or literally at home. Pedzi Khozo is the Executive Manager of Strategic Communications at WWF South Africa and joins us on the line to tell us more. Pedzi, many people want to make their 67 minutes count, of course, but don't know where to start. So talk to us about why the WWF is encouraging people to start at home. Morning.
4: Morning, Sarah Jane. So we're encouraging people to start at home because it just makes it easy and tangible and sustainable as well. I think that, yeah, when something is sustainable, then it gets done constantly and it gets done over and over again. Also, home is intuitively you want to look after your home. And so it then becomes personal. And I think that that's important. I think that really matters.
1: The campaign shares 7 simple ideas. Which actions can make the biggest difference, not just for people, but for the environment as well?
4: Yeah, so I think that on that list there's quite a few, and kind of some include things like clearing invasive species, managing your waste at home, and making sure that you recycle and that sort of thing. But I think that what's important is the food choices that you make. Agriculture has the biggest negative impact on the environment. So I think that if you're looking for something that has impact, then it is making sensible food choices, and that includes buying locally. Buying seasonally, making sure that your food isn't wrapped in plastic, having a planet diet, which is mostly vegetables, and that sort of thing, and also managing your food waste. Food waste is another huge environmental problem. About a third of our food goes to waste in South Africa, and there are people starving, and that's a huge environmental issue. So I would say sort of managing your diet, and making sensible food choices, is maybe the best sort of change that you can make. And for Mandela Day, it might be worth exploring that, and having a plant-based meal.
1: I love number five on your list, which is go local. Cook a meal using only locally sourced seasoned ingredients from local suppliers, and as you just said, a plant-based menu based on seasonal produce. How easy is that to do? Do you think that sometimes people think, oh gosh, well, I don't know where to start with that, and end up doing what's convenient rather than what is necessarily going to be better, not only for the environment but for their bodies as well?
4: Yeah, I think that we do get into sort of our habits, don't we? And I think always breaking a habit does take a little bit of a mind shift. But that's all it is. It's just doing something different. And I think it's very easy. We live in a country where vegetables are available. All it takes is for you to look for them, and discover new ways of eating and new ways of doing things. So no, I don't think it's hugely difficult. I think it's a mindset shift.
1: This is something that the whole family can do together. And my kids are small; they're 3 and 6. But we've been learning to knit. We've been learning to knit so that we can do our knitting our squares for Mandela, the blankets for people who perhaps are less fortunate than us. How can parents use Mandela Day to teach their kids about caring for their community and the environment? I love the idea of kind of doing a litter pick or a beach cleanup.
4: Yeah, and I think for kids, activities are a big one. Hey, I think that if you can get their hands dirty and plant a vegetable garden, or plant pots kind of with herbs and spinach and tomatoes, on your balcony if you don't have a huge amount of space, I think that's the sort of thing that kids absolutely love. But I think what's also so important, Sarah Jane, is to get kids outside, get them off their laptops and off their screens and all that sort of thing, and get them to appreciate nature, and just make that part of their lives, and see nature as a leisure activity, and not a chore or something that you do when you've got, nothing else to do. So I think that, when people care about something, then they look after it. And I think getting children outside to care about nature at an early age is massive.
1: I
4: So
1: agree.
4: yeah.
1: Yeah, I agree. I think about some of the fondest memories of my childhood, and which, we just spent so much time outside. Both of my parents were very kind of outdoorsy, which obviously helps enormously. And I think about my kids now growing up in very different circumstances. I grew up on a farm in the UK, and they don't. That's not their reality. But we still have, the ability, and we're lucky enough that we can get to the beach, we can get to the mountain, we can do all of these things and get outside. And my daughter now, who, and I think this is supported at school, which is a great thing, she's obsessed with nature. Everything's nature and the importance of looking after nature. And I love that. I love that they are excited about going outside. They're excited about learning about the environment. But equally, my responsibility as a parent, to kind of say, yes, we have this, we live in this beautiful country, we live in this on this beautiful planet, but it's our responsibility to look after it. The
4: Absolutely.
1: message is that nature is our home. What do you hope South Africans are going to remember? Obviously, outside of their 67 minutes, outside of the 18th of July.
4: So I think that the thinking around the nature is our home campaign is the fact that nature isn't far away. And I think you've spoken about it now that you've spoken about your children. You don't have to go to the Kruger or the Karoo to see nature. It is literally outside our doors. And what's important is that nature is the resource base of everything that we have in our homes, the food that we eat, the water we drink, that all comes from nature. So when we say nature is our home, it's not outside, it's literally inside and in our back doors. So I think if people could understand that nature is linked to everything that we find important and the resources that we use, I think that would be a wonderful message for people to take away with them.
1: Absolutely. I appreciate your time this morning, Petzi. Thanks very much indeed for joining us this morning to talk about ideas, small actions that we can make at home that can make a big difference at this Mandela Day. Pedzi Kozo is the Executive Manager of Strategic Communications at WWF South Africa, joining us to talk about some alternative Mandela Day suggestions. It's 21 minutes past 8 o'clock.
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0: just extraordinarily beautiful. I shouldn't listen to Mandisi Giantis in the morning, though, because it makes me cry. There's just something. So, Mandisi Giantis, of course, genius. He's a genius, actually, and a terribly nice person. He is returning to the Artscape on the 22nd of August with his symphonic celebration, which is him and the Cape Town Philharmonic. It's remarkable. Was it last year? Around August last year. And for 2 hours, I just sat mesmerised and emotional. It was so beautiful. Even if you are not familiar with Mandisi Giantis, and if you're not, then become familiar, it's an extraordinary evening. And so please don't miss this. It's at the Artscape. I think we're going to be speaking to him before then. And 22nd, you can get your tickets via web tickets. If you have a musical bone in your body, and I don't mean musically, you are a vocalist or a musician, but just if there's any part of you that likes to listen to music, just this, yeah, come and sit in the presence of Mandisi Giantis and enjoy his genius. It's remarkable. I think I've egged that pudding. But when music moves you to a point where you want everyone else to feel the thing, you know, and this is it. It's a treat that he's coming back to do. I say coming back, he lives in Cape Town, but it's a treat that he's returning to the Artscape to do that. There we go. That's all I wanted to say. 8:32, time for your sport.
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2: Good morning, I'm Anthony Tejeda. We start with golf. We're heading into the Open Championship weekend at the Royal Birkdale. Lucas Herbert is your leader. The Australian letting slip a chance of a record 61 round on the very last hole.
3: I'm absolutely disappointed and at the same time so proud of today. Very, very proud to put my name on that list of guys that have shot 62 in a major championship. So it's kind of holding two emotions there at the same time. It's a tricky one, and I'm sure once the dust settles I'll be able to sort of decompress it a little bit. But, you know, yeah, right now I've sort of got both going on. It's probably a good problem to have too, to be disappointed you shot 62.
2: South African trio Henny Du Plessis, Sean Norris and MJ Duffy, 7 shots back. Casey Jarvis, a further shot back. And Aldrich Porchitza made the cuts. He's 1 over par. In football, Banyana Banyana will be heading to Morocco today for the Women's Africa Cup of Nations. The 2022 African champions are targeting at least a top 4 finish and to qualify for the Women's FIFA World Cup. They face off against Cote d'Ivoire, Burkina Faso and Tanzania in their group. While at the Under-20 Rugby Championship, it will be drawing to a close today. At past 6 title holders, the Junior Bucks will look to become the first South African side to defend their title at the tournament when they take on France in the final. At the same time, the Italians and Irish will collide for 9th place. It all starts with a doubleheader at 4 p.m. as the host Georgia meet Fiji in the 11th place playoff. New Zealand take on England in the 3rd place playoff. While yesterday, Australia ended the tournament 7th after a 52-29 win over Argentina. Scotland snuck past Wales 28-21 to finish 5th. And there were wins for the USA and Japan. Till then, some Nations Championship clashes for you to enjoy. It all begins at 9:10 with the All Blacks facing Ireland. Captain Adi Savia says they haven't focused too much on Eden Park and their 52-game unbeaten streak stretching back to 1994.
4: Every test match is an honour to lead this team, you know. So, again, just happens to be this week at Eden Park against Ireland. I'm very grateful. I'm very blessed. Understand what's at stake, but also, I guess, embracing the challenge and looking forward towards it. Next All Blacks test is the biggest test and just happens to be here. We haven't really had to talk about it because we know what's... we all know.
2: Later, the Springboks have the challenge of Wales to deal with. Captain Peter Steph Du Toit is delighted with what he's seen from the debutants in the side.
5: Yeah, the young guys that joined us this year was quite a few of them, and all of them came in open-minded, and they really adapt quite fast, and the way we want to play and how things are done here and how the system works and what's expected of them. They really adapt quite well, and if you look at the intensity they brought and the excitement, I think that's probably the most important thing is the excitement and the hunger for them.
2: And in cycling, Mauro Schmid won stage 13 of the Tour de France. Today, Pogacar still in that yellow jersey with a 3 minutes and 36 second lead. Anthony Teixeira, Eyewitness News Sport.
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4: Okay, time to talk cars. So whether you are shopping for your next set of wheels or you just like keeping up with what's going on in the world of motoring, Melinda Ferguson is here with another review. And this week, she's been driving the all-new Mercedes-Benz CLA. She's also going to be telling us about the GAC Nova M-Zoom. These car names are getting weirder by the minute.
5: Yeah.
4: GAC.
5: Yeah, GAC is the manufacturer, GAC, yeah. And M-Zoom is the model, and the Nova is one of the entry-level model.
4: I like the name
5: Nova. Yeah, let's get to that, but I think the big real news is Mercedes-Benz has given us their third-generation CLA, and it is a spectacular sedan. I mean, to be driving a sedan in the SUV completely like mania for SUV market, to be driving like a proper car,
4: yeah,
5: a real car, is quite an experience, Sarah Jane, because like I just do buckies and SUVs and crossovers and whatever. Hardly ever does a sedan come past me.
4: It's true, which makes me ask, who in the world is driving a saloon car these days? Like, who is it? Go on.
5: I do think it's kind of the businessman.
4: Like in Joburg, still... do you think? Because I don't see. Yeah. I haven't been to Joburg for a while, but it feels like it's not your Cape Townian businessman. It's not. Or business. Well, I hate saying businessman. Business person.
5: Cape Townians are Lamborghinis.
4: Yeah.
5: They're Lamborghinis and Ferraris going down Camps Bay Boulevard.
4: But
5: I think a lot of the hospitality industry still uses that sedan, like pick it up in a chauffeur, those kind of markets.
4: Yeah.
5: But it's not a big market, let's be honest.
4: Sure.
5: I mean, the sedan market is smaller, and then the premium luxury market has shrunk significantly in South Africa. And let's just talk about how Mercedes is doing. There was a time before 2010, they would sell like 2,000 cars a month, when the competition was really other Germans. You know, it would be between Audi, BMW and Merck, and they were fighting for that market share, but it was a big market share.
4: Yeah.
5: Now we've got so many, like these affordable Chinese cars have come and completely disrupted the market. And as a result, people have been going more for the 400 to 600,000 rand kind of, let's call it price bracket. And a lot of the million, 2 million, 3 million market are either in Australia. You know, a lot of them like Lippen went to Australia. And a lot of people just can't afford what they once used to be able to afford because the economy is a different economy.
4: The thing is, though, the Chinese cars have dominated our conversation now for what, a year and a half? It's like a week, yeah. Not a week goes by. I'm not saying every week.
5: I can't keep up with it.
4: I can't keep up.
5: I mean, I keep on asking how many brands are there now, and every time you do a Google, it's like more and more, and then like these reams, I think they're overdoing it, by the way. I really think that there's a flooding of our market, and we're going to see who sticks. So GWM, Cherry, Jetour, Jaiku. Those are the brands that are making a lot of traction in South Africa. Geely definitely is coming like with vengeance. MG's making some inroads. So, but there are a lot of ones that I don't think are going to stay for the long run.
4: I tell you what, so, I mean, and somebody contacted me the other day and she's like, we want you to drive the Lepas.
5: Oh, the Lepas.
4: The Lepas Ilse. So they're delivering me that next week.
5: Oh, that's good.
4: Yeah. I mean, lovely. Interestingly, though, and that's, you know, I love the fact that there's affordability in the market, because not the fact of the matter is I'm not ever going to be able to afford a 1 million rand car. Well, never say never, but it's, you know, it's not in the. And so there's now this kind of more affordable mid-range. That's great. The conversations that I'm having with you and with other people, in fact, with Cindy, who often drops off the cars for me, is that you're not going to, you can't top a Mercedes-Benz with anything.
5: No.
4: You know?
5: And you know what? I mean, I want us to go there because I drove that Merc. I had a day, a night, and another half a day with it. And then I went and got into the GAC M-Zoom. And it was like getting into two completely different. Well, they didn't even feel like comparable because there is the CLA, let me just say, is a masterpiece of engineering, of tech. I mean, I'd love to talk about how they have updated their MBUX system. And it has become like an interactive AI-generated kind of talk-back system.
4: Go on.
5: So I said, well, can you get therapy from it? And who never know, once you train your AI MBUX Hello Mercedes, because that's how you speak to it, Hello Mercedes, and then you ask, well, you can ask it like, what do you think of Groot Constantia as a location for my picnic? And it will tell you. Are there children's stuff there? Is there this? Is that? So it's like, it's really, it's the most intelligent Mercedes system ever built. And if Mercedes can say that, it's probably one of the most, if not the most intelligent system on a car. I stand to be corrected in the world right now. So the CLA is boasting like a whole new, I think it's going to go for a younger market.
4: Really?
5: I definitely think like, yeah, well, in China, it's a huge hit with that kind of emerging millionaire kind of market. China's got a huge one of those, you know, I mean, China's huge.
4: Yeah.
5: But in South Africa, definitely, I think they're going for a younger kind of market. It's still going to be niche sales. They're not expecting, you know, to be the number one bestseller in South Africa. No. But I mean, I think there's a big enough market. And when you get into this Mercedes and you actually drive around in a car that's been built with such precision, care, you know, you kind of go, well, I could really rather pay this for this than three M-Zooms, because that is kind of what we're looking at in terms of pricing. So, you know, the thing is, you can't compare an apple with a pear, really.
4: No.
5: And the M-Zoom is not a Mercedes CLA, no. So there's not even an attempt to compare. But I did find it interesting of like how the carpet was kind of shifting under my feet in the Chinese car, and it wasn't like sticking down properly. And the Mercedes is just like every single part of it is like an executive businessman, airport, kind of, you know, it's a pilot thing again. There are these huge screens. Very beautiful car.
4: What is this? What are we looking at in terms of rivals?
5: Yeah. Yeah. So we've only got two real rivals in South Africa. You've got your Audi A3 sedan.
4: Yeah.
5: Okay. And then you've got your BMW 2 Series Grand Coupe, which has got kind of that coupe back side, which the CLA has also got. The good news is the CLA has been really, the rear passengers now have very comfortable room. And I think the previous generation, it was a bit squashed in there. They've been able to expand kind of room for the rear passenger, which makes it very comfy. And it's got this interesting engine as well. A 1.5 liter four cylinder turbo petrol, but it's paired with this 48-volt mild hybrid tech, okay, which makes the fuel consumption really good in this car.
4: Really?
5: Yeah. I mean, it's not a speed freak car. It's 0 to 108 seconds. So I think one would have to, for if you were a petrol head, I would wait for the sportier CLA. I'm sure that's on the cards to bring it into South Africa. This is the CLA 200, and it's like, it appears to be the only one that is available right now as an engine in South Africa.
4: Yeah, yeah. I'm always curious about the drive. You know, when I get into my car, it's so functional. It's getting me from A to B. I'm not kind of going, oh God, the drive. Because it is, you know, it's a big old tank of a car, and it does what I need to do. When I do get into something a bit nicer, and you get to kind of drive a car and experience the drive, I'm paying more attention. So what is it like to drive? Like, is it an enjoyable drive?
5: It's a beautiful drive. I mean, we took a beautiful drive around Cape Town. You know, we did the whole like Atlantic seaboard. We did Chapman's Peak drive. So we had that beautiful curvy kind of drive.
4: Yeah.
5: And you really just feel like you're planted, you're safe. You're like, nothing is going to go wrong in this car. It's like the engineering, the suspension, all of that stuff is just like superb.
4: Even getting stuck in traffic, are you happy?
5: Well, it's so gorgeous inside there, and the tech is so good that you could just talk to your AI like literally forever.
4: Oh, that's so funny.
5: So they really are pushing. I mean, this tech that they've developed, it's powered by ChatGPT 4.0 and Microsoft Bing, for any tech heads who are listening. And it's become like your MBUX virtual assistant. So you can really like have in-depth conversations with it around where you're going. Is this a good place? How many swings are there for? Oh, I don't know if it can say how many swings there are for children, but it'll say if it's child friendly, you know, like places that you're going to. And I do think it could start having more deep conversations as one gets to know it.
4: That's wild, isn't it? That is just, that is incredible. Oh, I'm looking at the interior now. Oh, I see.
5: Yeah. It's got those three big screens. It's like really screen dominated, the cabin.
4: Yeah. Has this got a sunroof? Yeah. Is that a sunroof I'm looking at?
5: Yeah, it has.
4: Oh, is it?
5: South Africans love sunroofs. It's almost like, apparently, according to VW, like if you don't have a sunroof, you can't sell, like it has to have a sunroof.
4: I love a sunroof. I do. I love a song. Yeah. All right, listen, because I want to get onto the M Zoom. What else do we need to know about this? Or are we going to talk?
5: Do we do price?
4: Yeah.
5: Price. Mm. Yeah. Okay, so, I mean, this they've managed to get it in under $1 million. But, I mean, do you want to guess? Or let's just put it in. It's 939,519 rand.
4: I was going to be almost double that. Okay, so I'm a fool.
5: Oh, my word.
4: No, yeah.
5: Okay, So I think they've been very, I think their pricing is very competitive in terms of that perception and what you're getting.
4: I also do, because I'm normally quite good on the money with that, aren't I?
5: Yeah.
4: I'm pretty, so that, the fact that, yeah, okay. How does that, going to be horrible to ask you how it compares to the Grand Coupe? For example,
5: the BMW must be in that area, and I don't know offhand.
4: No,
5: maybe somebody
4: worry.
5: Can tell us.
4: Don't worry. Let me see.
5: Yeah.
4: Starts at, oh no, that was last year, 733. So, I mean, in 733,000. That was last year. I don't imagine it's gone up inordinately since then. Okay, so a little bit less.
5: Yeah.
4: Oh, there we go. Sorry, the M kicks off at 1 million. The M performance. That's for the M performance.
5: Okay. The M performance, that's a much more powerful one than the CLA. Yeah.
4: What are you giving out of ten, Mel? Yeah.
5: Yeah, I'm giving it a big fat 9 out of 10. I absolutely loved this Mercedes.
4: Nice. Right, now we move on to the GAC M Zoom.
5: M Zoom's GAC. Nova. Yeah. So this is the entry level. There was a There are a couple of M-Zoom Novas. There's a Nova Comfort. There's an Executive Collection. There's an Executive and an R-Style. So there are a couple of, there are like four of them available now with very different prices.
4: Right.
5: So, yeah, I mean, one thing I really liked about this car was its engine. I felt like it had a really punchy engine, a 1.5-litre. Let me just get it right because I nearly started reading the Mercedes. Imagine that. Yeah, so it's got a 1.5-litre four-cylinder turbo petrol, which actually is this. Well, the Mercedes also has that, you know, the 1.5-litre. That's why I was confused. And this one serves up 130 kilowatts and 270 newton meters torque, which for this segment is very, very impressive. Like, you want to know what is in this segment.
4: Yeah.
5: You've got the Citroen Basalt, the Lepas L4, the Mahindra XUV 3X0, the Chery Tiggo Cross, the Jaiku J5, the Suzuki Franks, the Toyota. Toyota Starlet Cross. Really sorry about that, Toyota. My word. What did I think there? And then you've also got a Kia Sonet. So stop laughing, Sarah.
4: Sorry.
5: Anyway, so yeah, that was a bad blaps. So, yeah, the Toyota Starlet Cross is in there. And so you've got a lot of those midsize SUV kind of like, you know, all fighting for. This is the biggest segment where everyone is fighting.
4: Listen, at first blush,
5: it's not bad looking.
4: It's not bad. Yeah. It's not bad looking. You know what, though, Mel? I think what happens, and it's not a judgment, it's just that when a segment becomes so oversaturated, which this one is, sort of start, it becomes very difficult to look at cars individually and think, like, if I was going to buy in this segment, I don't know where I'd even start, honestly. And it can't just always be down to price. It can't just be that. Because they're not.
5: So you'll see, like, the Starlet Cross and the Suzuki, those two are doing really well because of their names in South Africa. Yes. And they're actually the same car.
4: Yeah.
5: I mean, they are. Yeah, no, let's be honest. So, you know, you're going to get always these kind of cars. I did the Basalt recently, and I thought the Citroen is fantastic, actually. But is it going to outsell a Starlet Cross? No, it's not. And this GAC M-Zoom. It really is struggling, I think, to find its place in a very saturated market. And sure, I think it's probably one of the best drives in the segment. Okay. But I do have to point out, and I don't know if it was just my car, the aircon was the most frustrating aircon I've ever worked with in my life. It either got like boiling hot. If you turned it a little down, it got freezing cold. So I could never find just like a medium temperature in this car. And also I did find some of the insides like quite tacky. Like my carpet was shifting. I can't stand that. Like just after driving it for like a day or two. And so I suppose getting into the Merc where everything is just like it was really an unfair comparison. But I did pick up the things that bugged me more. You know, once I've gotten into a car that really, really was like top notch.
4: You see, this is the thing, Mel, right? Is that everyone loves a new car. Right? Oh, the look of the new car. But if I was to drive that Mercedes in a year's time, if I was to get into it, even with my two kids making a mess, there's something about, because of the quality, it might be, you know, it would still look, you know, pretty good. Whereas I've had cars that I've, you know, driven for a week or so, and the you know, Cindy turns up and drops them outside my house, and I go, oh, and I'm really excited. And then even after a week, then they're looking a little bit shabby. Is that a bad thing to say? Like, they just don't. Yeah. They're just not built the same. They're made differently. They're not as robust. They're not as, you know. And again, yes, reflective in price. I get it. But at some point we have to start having a conversation about quality, don't we? And longevity, because we're not replacing our cars every year. And yes, you might have saved a couple of hundred thousand there, but if 2 years down the line, it looks battered and broken and it's falling apart and the knobs are falling off. I don't know.
5: Yeah, you're not going to be happy. Then you might as well go for a secondhand Audi.
4: You know what? Yeah. Somebody was on with, I don't know if they were on with John the other day, talking, or Pippa talking about exactly that. I think it might have been Jacob saying that even now, I think it was Ernest Page actually, with these Chinese cars coming into the market, sure, affordability, all of that, every time he would go for a second-hand German car.
5: Yeah, I mean, the thing is, it's not, I think we must be very careful here because it's not all Chinese cars.
4: No.
5: There are some with like incredible quality today. I mean, I'm getting that iCar soon and I think it's an amazing car.
4: Agree.
5: So like, and some of the motors are looking amazing inside and out. You know, like there's Havals that are looking great. Like, so it's not just this general thing.
4: No.
5: And there's some Suzukis, honestly, that can kind of get loose and tacky.
4: Mm.
5: It's you get what you pay for.
4: Yeah.
5: Actually.
4: Yeah.
5: And then you've got something like a Kia Sonet in this thing that for me is a very, very good car to look at.
4: Yeah.
5: Because it is something that I think is built with some kind of durability.
4: Is it not true to say though, Mel, that a car like this, and I know how much it is because I just scrolled, unfortunately, so I know what ballpark we're talking for this M-Zoom, is that it doesn't have the name Toyota, it doesn't have Suzuki name. So really all it can go on is looks and price, right?
5: Yeah.
4: Like if I'm going to look for a car in this segment, I don't know about GAC, and so I'm going to be like, well, okay, what does this offer me? And it essentially it does come down to price because it doesn't have the legacy.
5: Yeah, it's legacy. So that's the thing with like a German the Mercedes Star, you know, the star that sits on its grill and the star that is recognizable as a Mercedes. You're going to get a great product from that manufacturer. You will.
4: Yeah.
5: And no one can, you can't fake legacy.
4: No.
5: You can't like imitate it.
4: No.
5: You have to actually earn it.
4: Yeah. What did you love about this? What did you love about the GAC M-Zoom? What did you not love? You didn't love the carpet shifting, that we know.
5: I really loved the engine, actually.
4: Sure.
5: I thought the engine was surprisingly good. And that is kind of the DNA of a car.
4: Yeah.
5: I liked that its fuel consumption was very reasonable, just on 6 liters to 100. But I did feel that aircon just ruined it for me. And I hope that it was only that model. But it was a very big issue for me.
4: Okay. How's the suspension? Because that's another thing that's been flagged.
5: I mean, it was going really well. I mean, I did take it on some gravel and it really rode quite impressively. There was nothing about the actual drive that I thought, there was a bit of a lag on the gearbox, but nothing, you know, any different to that class.
4: But then
5: again, I just found some of the details were a bit sort of overlooked or a bit cheapy inside.
4: Okay. I just wanted Top Gear South Africa, who I know is a competitor, but I just want to say that I love this line from their review of this car, which was at this price, which we'll go into in just a second, the GAC M-Zoom Nova becomes an interesting package because cars like this are no longer judged by how good they can be at the top of the range, but rather how much they offer at the bottom. I think that's so interesting.
5: Yeah.
4: And this is the entry level, right?
5: Yeah. But the only thing is that it has only got 2 airbags and the other ones have got 6. So that's another one of those zung zungs.
4: No, it's just a hard no from me.
5: Mm.
4: No.
5: Mm.
4: If a car can have 6, give me all 6, please. 359,900.
5: Yeah, it starts at, and the top of the range is the R Style for 499,900. So a big gap. Big gap.
4: Big gap, but still under half a mil for... Yeah, it's not bad, is it? Just want to quickly read this. Good day, ladies. Thanks for a great show. We've got a 2022 Mercedes GLA. I must say, it's certainly still Mercedes at its best. All the bells and whistles and a sunroof too. We're just loving it. A wee bit underpowered, but not to worry at all about that. Pricing a bit high, but still has the Mercedes quality. We have to say goodbye, Mel. Bye-bye.
5: Bye.
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6: Police in the Eastern Cape call on community leaders to help restore calm in the Coga region. And an act of kindness is the order of the day on Mandela Day. It's 9 o'clock. Good morning. I'm Martin Slabbert. We start this hour in the Eastern Cape, where police are calling on community leaders to help restore calm after violent protests in the Coga region. A planned anti-illegal immigration march in Ocean View in Jeffreys Bay turned violent on Thursday. At least 23 spaza shops were looted, 69 people were arrested for public violence, and one person was injured. Several foreign nationals were also moved to a temporary shelter for their safety. Police spokesperson Nobuntu Gantana says extra police officers and law enforcement have been deployed to stabilize the area.
7: The Provincial Commissioner of Eastern Cape, Lieutenant General Vuyisile Ncata, has confirmed that manpower has been bolstered in the district and also called on local leaders to address residents so that they can act responsibly and within the bounds of the law. He stated that police will not hesitate to act on lawlessness.
6: To the Western Cape now, where recent deadly shootings in Malmesbury and Retreat have renewed calls for the appointment of a permanent provincial police commissioner. Two people were killed and eight others wounded in a suspected gang-related shooting in Westbank in Malmesbury on Sunday. Days later, gunmen opened fire during a memorial service in Retreat, killing a 24-year-old man and injuring three others. Ntutuzelo Nene with that story.
8: Lieutenant General Thembisile Phathekile retired at the end of June after serving as provincial commissioner since July 2021. Major General Luyanda Damoyi has been serving as acting provincial commissioner since then, despite the deployment of the SANDF, SAPS and City of Cape Town law enforcement under Operation Prosper in April. More than 40 people have been killed in suspected gang-related shootings across the Western Cape. The DA says the continued bloodshed shows the province cannot afford any further delay in appointing a permanent provincial police commissioner. The party's Benedicta Van Minen says the attack on mourners in Retreat is a reminder of the grip gangs continue to have on communities and the need for decisive, long-term leadership to strengthen the fight against violent crime. Ntutuzelo Nene, Eyewitness News.
6: Suspended EMPD Deputy Chief Julius Nkwanazi is the fifth suspect to be arrested in connection with the alleged 14.9 million rand precious stones heist in Killarney. Nkwanazi was arrested at a house in Kensington last night after IPED investigators, assisted by the police's tactical response team, searched several properties in the area. Officers had earlier gone to his home in Alberton after arresting the fourth suspect, a JMPD officer known as Witness K, but were unable to locate him. Nkwanazi is currently being held at the Germiston police station along with Witness K, where they were processed ahead of their court appearance on Monday. And an act of kindness is the order of the day as people across the globe sacrifice 67 minutes for Madiba. Officially recognized by the United Nations, Mandela Day is a global celebration on the 18th of July, the former icon's birthday. Charity and volunteer projects have already begun across South Africa, and the Santa Shoeboxes Project's CEO Deb Lesniak is calling on the public to pledge a virtual Santa Shoebox.
9: Our beloved project has reached more than 1.5 million children, and the work is not limited to gift boxes. Santa Shoebox also builds schools. Our eighth is being unveiled in the Northern Cape next Tuesday. We train teachers, we install reading corners in under-resourced early childhood development centres. A virtual Santa Shoebox is the hardest working 500 rand you will ever spend.
6: After cooking more than 140,000 litres of soup last year, Chefs with Compassion is once again rallying the nation to unite against hunger and food waste through the country's largest annual collaboration of Chefs Cooking for Good. Founding director of Chefs with Compassion, Siaku Pillay, says the 67,000 litres challenge is about using skills and resources to create a lasting impact.
10: Every litre cooked is a meal, a moment of dignity, and a reminder that compassion is something we can practice every day. 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
6: A fine day ahead for Gauteng, Pretoria peaking at 24, Joburg and Vereeniging at 22. Fog for in the morning for Cape Town with a cloud cover by the afternoon and a midday high of 18. Your top story in Eyewitness News this hour. Police in the Eastern Cape are calling on community leaders to help restore calm after violent protests in the Kouga region.
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4: It is 5 minutes past 9 o'clock. You're listening to Weekend Breakfast with me, Sarah Jane Makwala King. It is good to be with you, Cape Town. Thanks so much for choosing us, for tuning in and being with us this Saturday morning. Happy Mandela Day. It is 9:05. There is plenty more still to come on the show, so make sure that you stay with us. You can get in touch on 021 446 0567. 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Don't forget, we're also over there on social media if you'd like to go and look at some behind-the-scenes content at Cape Talk and at This Is SJ King.
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4: Just go to a couple of your messages that came in last hour while I was chatting to Mel. Hi, SJ. In response to the interview with WWF, you could also just go to your local park and do a litter pickup, or just simply enjoy nature, the birds and bees and butterflies around you in the park. Yes, noted, all of those. Definitely do all of that. Friends of Rondebosch Park have an initiative for Mandela Day. You can go to Stodels in Kenilworth, choose a selected plant, pay for it, and it will be planted and nurtured and cared for going forward, says Moira. Thank you very much indeed, Moira. And then someone called Wiggle 26. Where do you come up with these monikers, people? What's happening there? Says Molo Sisi, Nkosi Baba, look at you, Nachals, have super sat. What's that to do? Is that to do with DC Deantis? Yes, I know. Yes, I'm obsessed with him. Yes, poor Mandisi. You know, I've told this story before. Mandisi Deantis goes to the same gym as me. I've told you this story. And the fangirling that goes on. Just focus on your own stuff, SJ. Leave the man alone. He's in there working out. Just leave him alone. The reason I mentioned, because he is performing again with the Cape Town Philharmonic on the 22nd of August. If you have not seen him either performing live or with an orchestra, which I went to last year, please make sure you've got your tickets. You'll be disappointed if you don't go. And that's the last I'm saying about that. I know. She goes on about him a lot, doesn't she? I know. Anyway, right. A new South African documentary is set to premiere at the Durban International Film Festival, which is happening in a few days' time, actually. It's called Foster, and it tells the remarkable true story of a former gang member who used music, essentially, to transform his life. And I'm absolutely thrilled to have Foster, Tulani Headman, and the director of the documentary, Eldon van Asverken, in studio with us. What a treat to have you both. Thank you very much for joining us.
11: Cool, thanks.
12: Good morning, Isabel. Thanks
4: for having us. I'm so excited to have this conversation. I love stories about transformation. I love stories about truth. I love stories about people discovering themselves. I love stories about music. And so this ticks all of my boxes. Foster, your story is one of it's remarkable. It's such an incredible story. Just talk to us about a little bit about who you are and tell us about the point in your life where you found yourself behind bars and what had got to that point. Give it the abridged history of Foster, if you will.
11: Okay, thanks, Sarah. Firstly, good morning to you and to your listeners as well, and thanks for having us on the show.
4: Pleasure.
11: And so basically my name is Tulani Headman, and I come from a musical background family, the Ngokana family, and which was also had a band called the Ngokana Brothers. So my father being Cyril Ngugana, the pianist, and then my uncles Ezra Ngugana, Fitzroy, Duke Ngugana, and they my great father Mra. They've kind of like been in the music industry for all their lives, and I was kind of like born into that, and I kind of like, so music has been in my DNA, from quite early ages, and I grew up in a very difficult background, my father being a musician, and they used to have a band called Petro, and they had Yoringo Malingo was a part of that band, and on the other side, my mom was a Jehovah's Witness, I kind of like grew up in that environment, and I was a preacher as well, and then also growing up in a disadvantaged community such as Langa, you know, where there were lack of role models and so forth. So as much as I was fortunate enough to be growing in a household that was filled with music and a lot of traffic of well-known artists like Brenda Fassie and so forth, I mean, I had that opportunity to kind of like have the talent of music, but then I kind of like didn't have the direct, someone that I could look up to, someone who could mentor me. And during that time, we had the wrong mentors, the people that we looked up to in the township. Because the minute you see someone driving a flashy car, like living a lifestyle, you want that lifestyle, especially me personally coming from the background of being a Jehovah's Witnesses, where you could not celebrate certain things with other friends, So I think that those are some of the things that kind of like triggered me. And also, in the late 90s, we were not much educated about crime, and there was just after the apartheid times. So there was a lot of, misconfusion, in the community, especially in the young generations. And that's basically how I got caught up in the wrong side of things. And I started doing crime quite at an early age, where I eventually got arrested and got sentenced to 11 years. But fortunately, I didn't serve the whole 11 years at Posmo Prison.
4: Yeah. It's a story of many young boys, many youth in South Africa, in communities. And yet there is a beauty to this story in terms of the turnaround and what came out of that and the kind of diamond in the rough type element. Eldon, for you, I wonder what attracted you. Sorry, I'm peering at you from over the... Can you shift about a foot closer to Boston? There, now I can look you in the eye. What, in terms of a story to tell, what were the elements of Foster's story that you thought, I can document this?
13: I don't think it happened quite like that, to be quite honest with you. It happened on twofold when I think back about it. It happened, firstly, I wanted to prove something with film. I wanted to prove that it can be used as a powerful tool to do something good. Mm. And I think that was the initial ignition to everything, because I met Foster. I think he had something to prove. Valentino, through his journey, had something to prove, and there was an energy that we tapped into, which I think was quite awesome. After that, I had a bit of a personal low point in my own life, and Foster had his in the journey as well. And I think then you're faced with two options. You either give up or you push through. Mm. And that's something that resonated for both of us, and I think for both of us, the only option was push through. I didn't know that was going to take 13 years, that's for sure. But the point is that you want something tangible, you want to achieve something at the end of it all, right? It was a long journey, but it also told itself as it played out, and you're just there to witness it and be a fly on the wall and tell the story to the end.
4: That's so interesting, that the ability not to direct life as it happens and not to almost have an agenda. How are you that kind of person? Are you a let's just see what happens person, or are you
13: I'm a bit of both, because I'm definitely definitely, I don't want to say a control freak, but I like to control things to my demise. But I think in something like this, I'm not a filmmaker to start. I didn't look for something. I think what's very interesting is I didn't know about Foster's prison story till halfway through the journey. Like, it was never a big thing for me, which I think is incredibly important to the journey, because it doesn't matter. It doesn't matter what you did. It doesn't matter about the past. You meet people where they are in that moment. And, Marius Bowden's words in the thing, it's not about what happened or what was done. It's about what can happen. And I think that's what connected us all, is seeing first of all, a point to prove. Then there was a lot of adversity throughout the journey. There was for me personally, for the school, for foster. 13 years is a very long time. So, you know, each time you throw that into the project and the goal is to come out on the other side. So adversity offers opportunity. And to that point, you can't script that, you know. Like, I think the journey continues beyond this, and I think it's a good time to wrap this 90 minutes up, which has been, you know, long enough. But the journey will continue. But yeah, there was no script. You just follow life and see where it goes, and have trust and faith that the positive will come from it all.
4: I want to talk to you about what editing 13 years looks like. It blows my mind into 90 minutes. But Tulani, I want to talk a little bit more about the music. And you've given us the background that you came from. And in fact, one of the first conversations we're having on the show this morning was about returning to our factory settings, almost.
11: Sure.
4: Just such a powerful resetting concept, right? That going back to who we were meant to be before the stuff.
11: Yes.
4: And I love that idea. And I think that it takes work, and it takes bravery, it takes courage to kind of go back to that. Because often we don't even know what our factory settings were. Yeah. We don't really know who we were meant to be, because the stuff happens so soon. And so to kind of have to confront that. But it was music eventually that sort of propelled you to success and has taken you to the world. Mm. Talk to us about that. Talk to us about the role that music has played in your life.
11: Look, for me, I guess, you know, I mean, while I was in prison, you know, I mean, there was a time, I was fortunate enough, because I think I had about grade 11 or grade 10 at the time that I had passed, but I needed to kind of like complete my matric while I was doing time. And I found it out that actually there was a program in prison, which was run by Marius Bowden, which was a prison broadcasting network. And basically his idea was to train inmates to actually do shows like this, and kind of like and present it to other inmates in other rooms using intercoms in prison cells. And when I found out about this, when I saw the space, I actually saw that they had a full-on studio, a music studio. And I remember asking Marius for a number of times that, can I come in? And he didn't believe me. And eventually I got in, you know, just to start cleaning dishes. And then one day he found me playing piano, and he was like, oh, actually you can. I was like, yeah, I've been telling you, you know, so. So with that, you know, I then started reflecting into my life and started asking myself questions, that is this the type of person that I wanted to be? Is this the space that I wanted to be? And obviously the answers were no, because I started looking at like, damn, I'm actually fortunate enough. I've got this talent which other kids, you know, don't have, you know. So I've got an option, basically, you know, and I had to basically take that and grab it and use it. So I started producing music. I learned how to produce music on computer while I was in Posmo prison, actually, because prior to that, I was producing music on my dad's synthesizers and so forth. So I learned on a ADAW called Reason 1.5. And then, I mean, also, I actually named myself Foster while I was still in prison.
4: What does that come from?
11: So Foster means, it's a slang word, which means to force things to happen, okay, you know, but obviously in the right way. Okay. So, and one of the reasons for that, I felt that, you know, my name Tulani was badly known in my community, you know, it had that stigma.
4: Yeah.
11: And which is another difficult part of life, you know, as an ex-convict, that, you know, most of the time you find that people that get released out of prison actually struggle, you know, to kind of like fit in the community. And it's basically because of the stigma that they carry. And also it's very difficult to even get a job in the corporate industry. And for me, you know, I was fortunate enough because I used music, you know. When I came out of prison, I started my own record label, named myself Foster. And also we created our own music. And then we also kind of like disrupted the music industry in a way by the way that we used our marketing like back in the days. And I mean, our song got national, you know. We were number one on one of the national radio stations. And from there... I think this was like 2007, because I got released in 2005, which I'm celebrating 21 years out of prison now. Yeah. So, yeah, I mean, it got number one on 5 FM, on one of the radio stations. And then, yeah, it like my life just kickstarted from there, you know, ever since, and then started working with a lot of brands, you know. So, I mean, because of using music, you know, as a tool, you know, not only has music helped me, you know, with my career, but it has also opened other doors, you know, for me to meet other people. For instance, Eldon, you know, because before meeting Eldon, I was one of the persons that didn't want to talk about my past life, you know, because I was not happy. It was not something that made me proud. But I've came to realize that actually, you know, I needed to accept that, you know, because I was over that, because I am this person that I am today because of that experience. And I think my purpose in life also is to use my past experience and make sure that the younger or the next generation doesn't have to go through the same challenges that we've been through. Hence, we've created, you know, initiatives such as the Bridges Academy, you know, which is a school with programs that can help young creatives not to go through the same challenges that some of us went through.
4: Do you feel like a role model? That's such a heavy term, role model, isn't it? And very often it's a term that is given to you by other people and not necessarily one that you want because of the level of responsibility that comes with it. But is that something, do you think of yourself as a role model, or are you just a person living life who people can choose to either look at your experiences and use them for their own?
11: Look, unfortunately, it's something that you can't choose yourself.
4: No.
11: You know? Yeah, it's something that you can't choose yourself. And a person like me, automatically, you do become a role model,
4: yeah,
11: you know, in many ways. For instance, I became a role model to some of my old friends, you know, who've been in crime and who've been in prison.
4: Yeah.
11: You know, I often even get calls from some of the old guys that are doing time who are seeing stuff on TV, and like they would say, look, we're proud of you, you know. And for me, that's what I want. I would love to see them change as well, because I mean, I've tried, you know, changing a couple of people. It's not easy though, you know,
4: yeah.
11: But I mean, one of my dreams is to, you know, to make sure that people are given the second chance, because I mean, also the challenge, hence I say, you know, our rehabilitation system is not fully functioning.
4: Yeah.
11: You know, hence you see, I would say out of 100%, the number of people that get released out of prison, about 70% actually do go back to prison. And you find that sometimes some of them have been entered the prison for the first time, and it's not really, you know, crime. They too much involved in crime, but it might have happened that they landed there. But then while they doing their time, what is it that, you know, we are putting in place that could actually help them? And then also when they get released, how do we integrate them back into the community? And also work, you know, because if you don't have something to do, you know, within your community, within your surroundings, then there's high possibilities that you're going to go back into crime, you know. So I think it's very important, you know, for anyone out there. I mean, if there's inmates that are listening, you know.
4: They are.
11: Yeah, they definitely
4: are. It's never happened on this show, but they message, don't they?
11: I mean, if there's any inmates you know that are listening, if you have done anything, I think one of the things that one needs to think about is that our doings as you know, or as a criminal, whatever that you do, it's kind of like you are planting a seed in your community. And you also need to think forward and kind of like think of the next generation. Whatever that you are doing now, it's going to affect your child, it's going to affect someone close to you. It might not happen now, but eventually. And I guess that is why if we can try and focus on doing good things in our community, and then you kind of like building a good future for your next generations.
4: Yeah. I want to go back, Eldon, to the

0: Did the story change or did the vision change?
1: I think it evolved a lot. I just want to quickly just touch on just listening to Foster. I've listened to the story so many times, and I can't thank him enough for opening himself to this journey and sharing his story to do good. Like, what a person to facilitate the story. And right. Again, it doesn't apply to just one thing. It applies to anybody facing adversity in life. But Foster opening himself to be the vehicle to tell the story, I don't think is easy. And I'm very grateful to you. And I think many people who watch this film in time to come will share that sentiment. So I think that that's amazing. The edit, filming is easy because you just keep throwing yourself into it. You just keep going. It doesn't cost you money. It costs you time and energy, and you just keep going. And I told 1,000 stories on this journey, not always knowing which way to go. Yeah. And I think that that was part of the beauty of what we've ended up with, but part of the challenge in the moments and in the time is I didn't have an agenda. I didn't have a narrative. I didn't have a script. If I did all this again, I'd absolutely lean into that a lot more.
0: Okay.
1: Because I think this is a once in a lifetime type project. It has that depth. It has that emotion to it, and you feel it when you watch it. And there was a time that I thought that I could go into the editing process myself, and I sat down and it was just too much. It was too much. I was too close to it all. And then Matthew James came on board, and he's edited other projects with me. And this was, I think, back in 2014. So he's been on it with us for like 9 years. And he came on board and he tapped into where it was that we were going and where we weren't going. And he trusted the process and trusted me and trusted Foster's, and he just trusted it. Mm. And we went on this journey, and it's a very, it's a crazy journey, but it's a beautiful journey when things fall into place. Mm. And I think, you know, taking the time and the effort to meticulously go through, we've gone through every sentence, every word, every frame, every aspect of 90 minutes has been thought through. Why is it there? Why isn't it there? And that was not an easy process. So, yeah, it was painstaking. It took very, very long. And at some stage, you have to put the pen down and let it go and do what it needs to do.
0: Foster, when did you first sit down and watch all 90 minutes?
2: I think about 2 months ago.
0: Mm.
2: Yeah, literally.
0: Did you watch together?
2: No.
0: Did you watch alone?
2: I had to watch it alone.
0: And what did it? What were the feelings that came up for you?
2: Look, I had mixed feelings. Honestly, I had mixed
0: feelings. Oh God, let's dive into that. Mixed feelings around.
2: Yeah, firstly, I think, you know, thinking that now finally, like, the story is going out. You know, I mean, after doing this for the past 13 years, you know, it hasn't been easy, you know, and now thinking that, you know, people, the whole world might start knowing the, you know, my past and so forth. So and also it's revealing basically my personal life, you know. So it was kind of like those concerns. But after some time, we're like, actually, no, man, it's fine. I mean, that's the purpose of the story, you know. And also for me, you know, what I hope to get out of the story, it's to inspire, you know, inspire young kids or young creatives coming from communities, you know, that I come from, or even not young creatives, but guys that are in prison, you know, guys that want you know, a second chance in life.
0: I'm going to ask you a very unfair question now. Professionally, what has been the highlight of your last 21 years? And personally, what has been the highlight of your last 21 years? I'm so sorry. What a horrible person I am.
2: Wow. There's been a lot. But I think 2014, when I went to play in Glastonbury in the UK. Yeah, because that was my first international flight, I would say, you know. And I remember calling my mom and telling her that, look, I'm going to go overseas. And she was like, what are you doing overseas? I'm like, no, I'm going to play. And she was like, are you sure? Is this legit? I'm like, yes. She was like, hey, please don't carry any bags. Because obviously my mom, knowing that I come from the past life, she was too, you know. And I remember when we came back with Eldon, we had to go and interview her. And then she was so excited. And I mean, me too as well. I remember on my way, I think it was like a 13, 14 hour flight.
0: Yeah.
2: And I just so happened to be listening to

0: one album, you know, which was Zonke's album. And when I listened to that album, it was actually talking to me, especially there's a song called Jigizindo. That's one of my favorite songs because I feel it's talking to me, changing things using music.
1: Yeah.
0: So that was one of my highlights, 2014.
1: What was that like, and actually, on that stage in Glastonbury?
0: Well,
1: I've
0: actually,
1: never been to Glastonbury because I don't like mud. But what was that like, that moment?
0: Well, actually, one of the highlights there was actually when I had to play a back-to-back with Skrillex, you know, because I think, I'm not sure if I found it out there, but yeah, I remember he coming down to collect us, and I was like, I mean, Skrillex is it's a big deal. You know?
1: So yeah,
0: I was
1: big deal.
0: So I'm like, yo, Sony, what should I play? And I remember I was nervous. I was literally shaking. And it's like, nah, Foster, go for it. You can play whatever you want to play. And what I told myself that I wanted to introduce music that people from the Europe didn't understand. So yeah. I didn't want to, you know. So he was like, no, Foster, go for it. You know, at that time I was playing Choco Choco, which is now known as Gom. So yeah, he made me feel full free, you know, and yeah, it was such a great highlight. And we actually had it's on the movie as well.
1: Yeah. Turkey. And a personal highlight of the last 21 years?
0: I think it's starting my own label, O2N Records, back in the days, and also the disruption of the industry, because we were able to be number one on a national radio station, but the song is still not formally released up until today. Mm. So I think we were able to also start a business from nothing, you know, and that's why it's 0 to 1, actually, the name of, because it's from 0 to number 1. That was the pun of it, but also 0 to 1. It's dialing code of Cape Town. We wanted something to symbolize Cape Town. So, yeah, I think that was one of my personal highlights, you know, to say, look, if we can start from nothing, you know, we can go somewhere. And then I think the second one is the school in Langa, you know, having to achieve to build that school and make sure that the next generation is equipped, you know, with the necessary skills in order to further their careers.
1: When you think about that moment that you are sentenced to 11 years, and you think back to Tulani and that person who stood there and heard 11 years, and then you think about how life has panned out and the things that have happened, and that you sit here now, what do you think about that young man? Is it empathy? Is it sadness? Is it anger? Is it...
0: You know, I think there's a lot of anger, you know. I mean, if I'm thinking back then, there was a lot of anger, you know, because also I think how you grow up and what you experience as a young child, you know, can eventually affect you as you, 100%. You know, and your doings as well.
1: Yeah.
0: Hence, I mentioned, you know, how of my very difficult upbringing, you know, having to live in these two worlds.
1: Yeah.
0: Or three worlds, I could say, you know, has been very, very difficult for me as a child, and especially as a young boy coming from the community such as Langa, where there's a lot of peer pressure and so forth. So it has not been easy, you know, so to say. But I'm happy that I've kind of overcame that.
1: Eldon, why should people go and see this movie? I should just say, it's having its international premiere at the Durban International Film Festival on, I want to say, the 24th of July. Am I right?
0: Yes.
1: Yes, I am. why should people see this movie? What do you want people to take away from it?
2: I think it's very simple, and I've said it already. There's opportunity in adversity, and that goes throughout. That goes from the school, Foster's story, my own story. We have something tangible, not only, and I say we because it was a journey for everybody. There is the school in Langa that now facilitates, I don't know how many kids, and I've said this to Foster and Valentino, who started Bridges for Music and was sort of, you know, a big brain behind everything, that sort of catalyst to a lot of things. There's this tangible thing that when you go there, there's an energy and mentorship, and the kids there don't know, probably don't even care too much about Tulani's journey right now, or Valentino's or mine.
1: Yeah.
2: Their eyes are just as big as when I first saw Foster and Sipe, and I saw that spark, you know.
1: Sure.
2: So when I go to the school, I see that, and that's a tangible thing that's been left behind. This film is a tangible thing that's been left behind. So, and it's all come through struggle and hardships and overcoming adversity. So that's what I would want people to take away from it. And why should they see it? Because it's an awesome journey about an awesome country. We haven't really touched on that, but just this country, the wealth of talent we have here, the fact that we are 60, 70 million strong if we stand together and support each other and just celebrate our talents and our diversity. So there's just so many layers to this film, and I think there's something for anybody on any journey of personal growth. Again, I don't want to use adversity too much, but just challenges in life, because life is challenging, if nothing less or more. But also just to celebrate music, to celebrate the beauty of life, to celebrate just good things, you know. So I think that it has a lot of lessons for people on various levels and parts of life. And I think it's a beautiful celebration of exactly that, of life.
1: How can we see it?
2: I have no idea.
1: We're going to find out how you can see it. We'll ask Kevin. Kevin will tell us. We'll ask Kevin. He'll know all the stuff. It is Foster, and it has its international world premiere at the Durban International Film Festival in a couple of weeks' time, Friday the 24th of July. It's been a pleasure to have you with us, gentlemen. Thank you very much indeed for your time this morning.
2: Thank you.
0: Thanks, Sarah. Thanks for having us.
3: EWN Sport.
4: Good morning, I'm Anthony Tejeda. Game 103 of the FIFA World Cup will see England and France face off in the bronze medal match this evening. The French will have a bit of sweet farewell for departing head coach Didier Deschamps, who led them to the title 8 years ago. While the Three Lions head coach Thomas Tuchel says it's a chance for his side to put the pride back into the team.
5: Nobody wants to be in this game. All of these four teams wanted to be in New York, but it is an official World Cup game. It's a chance to have the best results in 60 years for England. It is a big game against one of the very best teams in the world, and maybe the team in the best shape until the semi-final. Mentality is not something that you switch on and switch off. It's a moment to show that we are actually made of what we showed through the whole tournament.
4: That's an 11 p.m. kickoff. Meanwhile, Orlando Pirates continue their preseason. They have a warm-up against second division Spanish side Cadiz with kickoff at 10-7. In rugby, a chance to make history for the junior Springboks as they look to defend their under-20 World Championship title against France this evening in the final. While senior matches have started for the day, the All Blacks have the Eden Park streak on the line against Ireland, while Japan face France later. We also have Wales taking on Italy. Fiji play their home game against Scotland in Edinburgh, while the late match will see England up against Los Pumas. The English captain, Jamie George, says his side are considering the prospect of walking off the pitch should their players be racially abused in Argentina. Tension between the nations could be high after the FIFA World Cup meeting during the week between the two nations, where the Argentine players held a banner aloft in the field after the match, claiming the Falkland Islands belong to their country. Before that, at 20-6, the Springboks will play Wales. Here's assistant coach Mzwandile Stick.
6: Tough game on Saturday. We're playing against Wales, you know. They're in the right direction, in a good space where they are currently. And like we always say, I think the closest, I'm talking about personality-wise and background-wise, I think the closest people to how we operate is the Welsh team, you know, very tough people. So yeah, it's going to be a tough game.
4: In golf, midway through the Open Championship, Lucas Herbert is 2 clear of the field, sitting on 8 under par. And in Formula One, the Ferraris have been handed a fine for breaching a sporting regulations in Belgium. The constructor electronically returned the Pirelli tyres, however they failed to physically do so in time. After each session, every team must return all used tyres to the manufacturer within a prescribed time frame. Lewis Hamilton and Charles Leclerc will breathe a sigh of relief as they haven't been hit by a grid place penalty. Quali for the Belgian Grand Prix is 4 p.m. Anthony Tejeda, Eyewitness News Sport.
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1: It's 9:40. I can't tell you the conversation that Darren Governor and I are having on air. That's so funny. Lovely place. Lovely, lovely hotel, though. Lovely, lovely, lovely. Very nice indeed. Listen, he's one of my favourite people. He's one of my favourite people to have in studio. He's one of my favourite people to listen to doing his thing musically. We were trying to work out when Darren Governor and I last saw each other, and I think we've decided it was at Are You Jazz in Woodstock almost a year ago. Is that right, Mr. Governor? Hello.
13: Hi there, it's Jay. What's up? How are you?
1: I'm good. I'm always good when you're in studio.
13: Hey, the feeling is mutual.
1: It just makes me happy, and it makes me really happy because you've got new music out.
13: Yes, we got the music out.
1: We've got
13: which
1: there.
13: Which is like the goal of every artist ever, you know.
1: So listen, tell me, because I'm trying to think, actually, now then. This was not the first... Was it the first time we met? Can't have been. How long have you been coming into this studio?
13: If I were to caution a guess, I think it would be the first time was maybe 3 years ago.
1: Okay, so I know. So I was about 6 months pregnant, and I was at 12 Apostles, and I remember being outside on the balcony, and I was listening to like what I thought was a recording. But I was like, but it's covers. But it's not whoever I'm listening to is singing. And then I thought, I think I know who that is. I think that's Darren Governor. And then I went in and it was you.
13: Wow.
1: It was so good.
13: Yes, now I remember that day
1: as
13: well.
1: That day.
13: That was the first time I think we connected.
1: That seems like, how had we not met before then?
13: I'm not even sure.
1: I think I'd tried to get you on the show, but I'd sussed you long before then.
13: Oh,
1: I
13: was okay, good to
1: no,
13: know.
1: No, I make it my business to... Why have I only got one ear here? I've only got one ear. Why? That's not good. That's very annoying. I'd sussed you long before then. I'd wanted to get you on the show. And then when I heard you, and I was like, that sounds like Governor. And it was you. And then shortly after that, you came on. But I'd known you through doing covers.
13: Yeah.
1: Beautifully.
13: Yeah.
1: You know.
13: Covers... was the starting point
1: for
13: my, especially relationship with the guitar.
1: Right.
13: You know, watching YouTube videos and trying to do my own type of thing with the covers.
1: Yeah.
13: You know, chord substitutions, different type of approaches.
1: Yeah.
13: So that's where I first really got in touch with music and the concepts of music.
1: But you've just told me, and I didn't know this about you, that as much as you're good on guitar, piano is that your happy home on the piano?
13: I would if I had to rank them, piano is like my main side chick, whereas the guitar is still, you know, wifey. The guitar is wifey.
1: Okay. But do you write on there? You write on?
13: I write on both. The song that I actually just dropped now, Love Again, that I wrote on the piano 100%.
1: Okay.
13: There's something about the way the piano can lead you that is a bit different to a guitar, I think.
1: Yeah.
13: So, yeah, I love the piano, though. I love the piano. I love the piano players in Cape Town. I love listening to them.
1: Same.
13: Yeah, piano is a deep love.
1: So, the cover's lovely. Always love that. But I like hearing people do their stuff. I love that. So when I saw that you had new music out, your music, I was very, very excited. Love Again. Let's talk. Come.
13: Yeah.
1: It's a safe space, Governor.
13: Yeah. Theatre physician
1: let's
13: started.
1: Do it. Come now. Tell Auntie. Where does... You know what Harker calls me? Mum.
13: Wow.
1: Rude.
13: I was going to say, that's pretty beautiful. Affectionate.
1: Mm. No, very rude, very rude. Love Again, inspired by?
13: Yeah, inspired by a past romance.
1: Okay.
13: 100%.
1: Did it turn sour?
13: Yes, it kind of did. That's sort of what led me to write the song. So when I first started writing it, it was actually for another person, a new potential love interest.
1: Oh, hello. Oh, go on.
13: Yeah, and then... by the end of writing it, actually then I realized, wow, this song is actually for myself as well.
1: Okay.
13: In that it's encouraging the listener or this would-be lover to try again. But it was actually in the context of me, myself, exiting and potentially entering a new sort of situation.
1: Okay.
13: So, yeah, that's the starting point was a breakup and the messiness, but trying to find the... You know, the silver lining and just trying to look forward.
1: I've always thought as songwriters that you are literally putting yourself out there. It's so, and also people listen with ears, particularly if they know you. They're going to be like, he's putting it down. So that people must know who this is about. Do the people involved know that this is are we still on speaking terms with everybody's
13: not really,
1: not really no? But they must know you're a musician. They must know
13: it's so funny to say that, because since releasing the song and doing a couple of interviews every week, that's actually been one of the funniest parts of it, in that my friends like send me messages like, bro, I can't believe you're talking about your feelings on TV.
1: That's
13: actually what is happening, you know? Because as you say, artists, we express ourselves through our craft, through the music. So, yeah, I don't really speak to that chapter of my life anymore.
1: Oh, that was beautifully put.
13: But we're all good. We're all good.
1: Okay.
13: Definitely.
1: Why has it taken so long for you to release music? Is it because it's expensive?
13: It definitely is expensive.
1: Yeah,
13: especially if you want to get it properly mixed and mastered and sounding properly.
1: Who produced this?
13: This was done by Ibrahim Malum. You know, a legendary guy in the city.
1: Come on. Didn't he work on Maxine's album?
13: Yes, that just got nominated.
1: For
13: Osama.
1: But yeah.
13: 90%.
1: She's coming on 1st of August, by the way, Maxine, to talk about it. Okay, he's brilliant.
13: Yeah, no, he's got something on lock there in his studio.
1: Yeah.
13: Where he just churns out music that...
1: Yeah.
13: Works on the radio and for the masses. So it was so great to work with him.
1: Okay.
13: He definitely gave me a lot of direction and just decision making in how we were going to put it together.
1: Did you write to release? As in, did you say, right, it's now time, I want to release something, let me write a song for that? Or do you have like a catalogue of stuff and you pulled this from there?
13: I do indeed. I've written maybe like 25 songs.
1: I love that. It's so exciting for me as a fan of yours.
13: Yeah.
1: That there's this body of work.
13: Yes, it's there. It's basically all done, written wise.
1: Yeah.
13: But it can be tricky, especially with songs where you're making sort of different choices with chords and with melodies to translate it into a track form. With the arrangement, with what instruments we're using. So that has been a bit tricky, but there's definitely been a lot of progress.
1: What I love about you, Darren, is your talent, really. Your musical talent, your ear. I love your ear. I love how you play with songs. That's a talent for me. It's one thing for, you know, anyone can kind of just bash out a song and go, oh, that's how that goes. I love how you play with stuff. You've bought your guitar.
13: I have. It seems to follow me around.
1: It does follow you around. Will you pick that up?
13: For sure.
1: Are you going to do this Love Again for us?
13: Yeah.
1: Okay. But it's available in case people can't just hire you privately to sing it for them in the, in their backyard. It's available on all streaming platforms, I gather.
13: Yes, so it's available on literally every single one.
1: How invested are you in how it's doing? As in, how much are you on Spotify analytics going?
13: Not too much,
1: okay,
13: to be honest.
1: A healthy amount.
13: You got to check, you know, to see what's working, what's not working. But they also send you regular updates, so I'm always seeing the stats.
1: And are you happy?
13: I would say I'm quite happy.
1: Oh, I like that.
13: Especially this is the first time that I've sort of made a song to get more onto the radio waves. And we've been playlisted on good couple of stations around Cape Town, even around South Africa.
1: Okay, good.
13: So, yeah, no, it's I'm really happy with the reach of the song.
1: Okay, I like it. Right, sir, this is your moment. This is Darren Govender, and Love Again.
13: Yeah.

0: Darren Gavin is live in studio with us, and that was written with his own brain.
1: Yeah, somehow something came out of that old thing.
0: I love that. That is great.
1: You're so talented,
0: for goodness sake.
1: Oh, man.
0: Are your parents ridiculously proud of you?
1: My mom is, so I know, I think she's my biggest fan.
0: Oh,
1: she's like a super fan.
0: I love that.
1: She will comment on like a post, and then she will like all the comments of every other person.
0: That is so
1: adorable.
0: Know
1: there are so many people that have gotten the random notifications from her.
0: What's your mum's name?
1: Judy.
0: Judy
1: Gav. She's probably listening right now.
0: Do you think she's listening?
1: I definitely think
0: she's listening. Can Judy sing? Is she musical?
1: Yes, she's actually, my father sings every key in every song that he
0: sings. Oh, I love that.
1: But my mom actually sang in the church growing up a lot. She was an alto. She still is an alto.
0: Yeah, you and me and your mom is the same WhatsApp.
1: Oh, you was an alto as well. Yes,
0: It's a safe space to be in vocally. It is though, isn't it? Nothing's really being asked of you that is going to upset anybody.
1: It's a very important.
0: Very much so.
1: A lot of colour from
0: the album. Exactly. Listen, what are you listening to at the moment?
1: Wow, I listen to so much music. I always laugh to myself that I think I listen to a lot of music that I don't know anybody else that listens to them.
0: Okay, go on.
1: So, there's a guy called Tommy Manuel. He's from Australia, an acoustic guitarist as well. He's actually the reason I started playing.
0: Oh, wow.
1: So, I listen to a lot of Tommy Manuel. I listen to a lot of Kay Bondock. I listen to a lot of Asanadas. They're actually from Cape Town as well. Asanadas.
0: Should I know who that is?
1: They are quite popular. They're a band from Cape Town, but it's a bit, but not your usual type of music that you would hear.
0: Okay.
1: So yeah, it's a bit of everything, a lot of instrumental music as well.
0: Do you know,
1: I love chords and that type of thing.
0: Yeah.
1: So yeah, it's such a mixed bag of different things.
0: What do you listen to when you run? Darren runs.
1: Winner.
0: Are you running? Because I've not seen as much running content from you of late.
1: I'm not going to lie. I think some listeners can relate. I was a bit traumatized by the marathon I did.
0: Did you do the marathon?
1: Yes, so I did the one before the year it was cancelled. So that was 2024, if I'm not mistaken.
0: Right, yeah.
1: October of 2024.
0: Okay.
1: So I did so much training, and it was so dope with my friends as well. We trained a lot. But when I crossed that line, it was deep.
0: Really?
1: Yeah, it was so hard, so difficult. And I think it happens a lot where runners tick that off and then they put
0: You and your running pals were kind of inspiration for me to start kind of running. Yeah, because I was not a runner. I'm still not a runner. But kind of when I embarked on the fitness journey last year, and then I kind of fell into running, literally, like I really did, and I'd never been a runner.
1: Yeah.
0: But it was just like watching you guys kind of do your thing, and you look like you're having such a nice time, and I thought, I want some of that.
1: Yeah,
0: although I run alone, though, I'm not good at running with other people.
1: Yeah, it depends on what works for you. There's definitely a lot of running clubs out there, but I've also been with a few.
0: But you run like with...
1: Yeah,
0: with Brasser.
1: Yes, with my bros. They live quite close to me.
0: Yeah.
1: We ran all over the southern suburbs.
0: I know.
1: Shout out to the South Side.
0: Listen, yes, 100%. Sometimes I'm expecting you to see you running past my house because I often recognize the roads in which you are running. And I think one day I'll catch Governor running past.
1: Yeah, come join me.
0: Listen, we were talking about if people want to catch you live, you are Kiana Harker, and who else would we say? Like, in terms of my favourite people, my favourite musicians, but just hard working, always gigging.
1: Yeah.
0: I mean, you are always at work.
1: Yeah. No, I've been blessed to somehow been making all this noise everywhere around Cape Town. Keanu is actually one of my biggest inspirations, and he was a mentor for me as well.
0: He speaks very highly of you, and he always says that if he can't, back in the day, well, he tells a story where he says it used to be that if he couldn't make a gig, he would always call you, and now sometimes they just call you.
1: Yeah. No, he's told me that as well.
0: I love that so much.
1: He still does that to this day. He throws my name in everywhere.
0: Good people.
1: He left actually the country now recently.
0: I saw so.
1: And I got like maybe 4 or 5 gigs from people that wanted to book him, and then he sent them my number.
0: Ah, good people.
1: So I love Keanu. Wherever he is in the world right now, he's my brother.
0: Yeah, he's good people. Where are some of your? I know I shouldn't because they're probably listening in, but I mean, where do you? Oh God, have we really got to pay bills? Okay, that was going to be a very boring question. I'll ask you. Maybe we can convince Darren to stay for 5 minutes and do some BTS on my social media. Yeah. Love again. Get it, Spotify. It's Darren Govender. It's his own song. We love him. Let's support him. Where are you going to be later, Mojo Market?
1: I'm playing at Mojo at 3 and then at the one and only at 5.
0: You see, busy, busy, busy, busy, busy. It's lovely to have you in studio. Thank you for coming in.
1: So much love to you, Isha.
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0: It's almost 10 o'clock. Time for me to say goodbye. Have a wonderful rest of Saturday. We'll see you tomorrow at 7 o'clock.

0: This is EWN.
1: And it is 10 o'clock. Good morning. I'm Martin Slavitt. Public protector Koleka Qaleka says the deaths of at least 23 children who died from suspected food poisoning could have been avoided. Several children across the country lost their lives in 2024 after reportedly eating snacks from spaza shops. A new report by the public protector has found that Gauteng municipalities had failed to ensure the informal stores adhere to food safety laws. Qaleka believes that had government played its oversight role properly, their children could probably still be alive.
2: I think working together, communities, government, families, these deaths could have been prevented. Enforcement of the regulations, compliance, yes, the deaths of these children could have been prevented.
1: The Klipspruit Valley Road in Soweto has been closed between Mujaji Street and the Union Avenue traffic circles due to protests over prolonged power outages in Pimville and Kliptown. The Johannesburg Metro Police says law enforcement officers are on the scene monitoring the situation and managing traffic flow. Spokesperson Kolani Fischler is urging motorists to avoid the area, to use alternative routes and to expect delays while the protest continues.
3: Can utilize Morocco Nansfield Road as an alternative link to bypass the closed circles, and commuters heading towards the southeast can make use of main road through Eldorado Park to connect back to major routes. And for those traveling further west or northwest, Ellis Mtsweledi Road provides a viable bypass around the affected arterial zones. Please exercise extreme caution when approaching these areas and do not attempt to force your way through the road blockages.
1: Parliament's presiding officers have moved to defend their selection of mostly ANC MPs to visit Russia this week after other political parties questioned their exclusion. All but one of the five-member political delegation led by the chair of the NCOP hail from the same party. The visit comes at the invitation of the chairperson of the Federation Council of the Federal Assembly in Russia, Valentina Matvienko. While the MK party have raised a formal complaint for being sidelined as the official opposition, the presiding officers says it is important to understand how parliamentary bilateral visits are organized. Lindsay Dentlinger has more.
4: After the MKP and DA said they were not invited to join the trip, NCOP chairperson Refilwe Motsoeni-Tsipane insisted she consulted all four of the main political parties in parliament, but they were unavailable. The MK party is questioning the criteria used to select the group of ANC MPs drawn from both the National Assembly and the NCOP, with only one other party representative from Al Jamaa. Parliamentary spokesperson Maloto Matapo, who forms part of Parliament's delegation to Moscow, says the complaints raised by political parties about this trip will be addressed through appropriate parliamentary processes.
5: Unlike multilateral meetings, where parliamentary delegations are composed in line with proportional representation of political parties, the Speaker and the Chairperson determine the size and composition of delegations for bilateral meetings.
4: During the visit, Motsoeni-Tsipane has met with South African students abroad, reaffirming Parliament's support for strengthening academic exchanges between the two countries. Lindsay Dentlinger, Eyewitness News. Parliament.
1: And the Justice Ministry and the National Prosecuting Authority have expressed concern over IDAC's credibility and public trust being compromised by allegations emerging from the Matlanga Commission. This after witness testimonies in recent weeks levelled allegations of misconduct, procedural flaws and prosecutorial overreach by the investigating directorate's officials. As a result, Minister Mamoloko Kubai and NPA head Andy Motibi will urgently meet with IDAC head Andrea Johnson to address the concerns and formulate practical solutions. Johnson has resumed her duties after a brief illness stopped her from appearing before the commission this week to answer a series of allegations levelled against her. One of the allegations is her alleged improper relationship with tainted crime intelligence senior officer Feroz Khan, and that the anti-corruption unit was allegedly weaponized. Johnson is set to take the witness stand next week at the inquiry. The minister's spokesperson, Palesa Ramlitwa, says the meeting won't interfere with the commission's work.
6: They both hold the view of ensuring that IDAC and the NPA should discharge their responsibilities with credibility, without fear, favor, and prejudice. In as much as they both respect the process of the commission, they both have to act to protect the credibility of both the NPA and IDAC.
1: A fun day ahead for Gauteng, Pretoria peaking at 24, Joburg and Vereeniging at 22, Cape Town fog in the morning and cloud cover by the afternoon, a midday high of 18. Your top story in Eyewitness News this hour. The public protector says the deaths of at least 23 children who died from suspected food poisoning could have been avoided.
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1: And it is 11 o'clock. Good morning, I'm Martin Slobbert. IPED has blamed outstanding paperwork for their delays in arresting suspended EMPD Deputy Commissioner Julius Mkhwanazi and another suspect known as Witness K yesterday. The pair were arrested on Friday in connection with an alleged 14.9 million rand Kalani gemstone heist, and they joined three others linked to the incident. This is Mkhwanazi's third arrest since his appearance before the Matlanga Commission, as Dimakatso Leshoro explains.
2: IPED spokesperson Lizzy Supin says investigators initially executed only three of their five arrest warrants, while administrative processes for the remaining two were being finalized. Mkhwanazi's latest arrest adds to his growing legal troubles. He's already facing internal disciplinary proceedings over the so-called Blue Light saga, where he's accused of unlawfully registering vehicles belonging to a private security company owned by alleged crime kingpin Vusimusi Ketmadlala as municipal vehicles and fitting them with blue lights. He's also facing disciplinary charges relating to his alleged role in the death of Emmanuel Mbense and the disposal of his body. While he has not yet been criminally charged by IPED in either of those matters, Subing says its investigations are at an advanced stage, indicating that Mkhwanazi's legal troubles are likely to deepen. In the latest arrest, Mkhwanazi and Witness K have been linked to the killing Lani Jameson robbery by accused persons Adrian McKenzie and Keshali Stones as the alleged masterminds of the operation. Charges were withdrawn against a third accused in this matter, Etienne van der Walt, after he made representations to the NPA. Dimakatso Leshoro, Eyewitness News.
1: To Gauteng now, and the Klipspruit Valley Road in Soweto has been closed between the Mujaji Street and the Union Avenue traffic circles because of protest action in the area over power outages in Pimville and Kliptown. The Joburg Metro Police Department says law enforcement officers are on the scene monitoring the situation and managing traffic flow. Here's spokesperson Kolani Fischler.
3: Can utilize Morocco Nansfield Road as an alternative link to bypass the closed circles, and commuters heading towards the southeast can make use of main road through Eldorado Park to connect back to major routes. And for those traveling further west or northwest, Ellis Mtsweledi Road provides a viable bypass around the affected arterial zones. Please exercise extreme caution when approaching these areas and do not attempt to force your way through the road blockages.
1: To international news, US President Donald Trump has threatened to impose new tariffs on Canada after hundreds of wildfires that have left much of the northern US covered by a blanket of smoke. As of Friday, there were about 888 fires actively burning in Canada, with the majority burning out of control. Trump said on a social media post that he would call Canadian Prime Minister Mark Carney to demand an explanation of his country's willful negligence, accusing the country of not properly managing their forests and their brush. Fellow Republicans have used the issue to renew Trump's call to make Canada the 51st U.S. state. And back home, an act of kindness is the order of the day as people across the globe sacrifice 67 minutes for Madiba. Officially recognized by the United Nations, Mandela Day is a global celebration on the 18th of July, the former icon's birthday. Charity and volunteer projects have already begun across South Africa, and the Santa Shoebox Project's CEO Deb Selesniak is calling on the public to pledge a virtual Santa Shoebox.
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1: And after cooking for more than 140,000 litres of soup last year, Chefs with Compassion is once again rallying the nation to unite against hunger and food waste through the country's largest annual collaboration of Chefs Cooking for Good. Ku Pillay is the founding director of Chefs with Compassion. He says the challenge is about using skills and resources to create a lasting impact.
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1: Looking at your weather now, a fine day for Gauteng, Pretoria peaking at 24, Joburg and Vereeniging at 22, fog for Cape Town in the morning becoming partly cloudy and a maximum of 18 degrees. Your top story in Eyewitness News this hour, IPID has blamed outstanding paperwork for their delays in arresting suspended EMPD Deputy Commissioner Julius Mkwanazi and another suspect known as Witness K on Friday.
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7: It has gone 6 minutes after 11. A very, very good morning to you and welcome to the show that is called Just the Hits on Cape Talk on this 18th day of July of 2026. You know what I say? Once it crosses the 15th, don't count that month. So we should be talking about August already. Imagine that. My name is Abungile Ganzelenzele, and here on 567 on the M frequency, on DSTV channel 885, on PrimeMediaPlus.com, streaming live, we are going to take a one-of-a-kind musical journey down memory lane. We're playing the best music to come out of the 80s, the 90s, and up until now, all the while trying to create a feel-good factor for you, looking to put you into the weekend mode, because goodness, we know how good, how tough, how terrible a week you might have had. And you're going to tell us all about it on 072-567-1567. Because, you know what, when you share with friends, family, colleagues, acquaintances, show listeners, show host, maybe, just maybe, you may get that good feeling of just letting go or just celebrating with someone else. I can promise you that it's been a week of trying to find the perfect balance of music to play for you today and tomorrow, with the likes of Phil Collins, with the likes of Holly Ray, the likes of Loiso and Dodo, perhaps, at the end. And I can tell you, we've mastered the balance. We've created the perfect horizontal, vertical, inclined line that ensures that when all then intersect, they hit that sweet spot that you've been craving for. We play Just the Hits.

Velma says, a very good morning to you. Wishing you a super Saturday. Let's go, Velma, indeed. Sound the horns, bring out the vuvuzelas. We are getting ready.

0: remote back to you. And unlike me, where every TV in the house has to play BTS. By the way, do you guys know who BTS is? Do you guys, have you ever heard of BTS? Am I saying it right? Wait, I need to confirm if I've, because I've been watching these guys over and over again, and I don't even know what they do except for putting on makeup and playing stupid things. But my 12-year-old absolutely adores them. Do you? I suppose you can only know BTS if you have a teenage daughter or son. I don't know. But it's something I've come to accept during these holidays. And by the way, she's been, you know, the oldest child. She's been eating everything. She has been demolishing everything. I just need her to go back to school. I need teachers to take their children back. If you're a teacher listening right now, please, please, please open the schools. Take your children back. They're yours. They were never ours. We were just keeping them for you during the school holidays. How are you feeling about the school holidays coming to an end? Are you happy like me? Are you unhappy like me? I imagine like many teachers out there. 26 after 11, 0725671567. Let's talk.
1: Just the hits. With Abongileng Velenzele. On Cape Talk.

0: Oh, come on, Eileen. What are you doing? What are you up to? 39 after 11. You're listening to Just the Hits. You're on Cape Talk. It is the 18th day of July. And I'm telling you, it's one of those things where, yeah, it's been a good run, but school holidays are coming to an end. And I am using every bit of an opportunity I get to remind my daughter that she's going back to school on Tuesday. Don't you feel sorry for her. Don't you feel sorry for her. Because when schools were about to close, she reminded me every day that she was going to be on holiday for 3 weeks. So don't you feel sorry for her. Don't cry for her, Argentina. No. Mm-mm. 40 after 11. If it's your first time on the show today, no. Don't run away. Don't worry. It's a beautiful organized chaos. That's what this show is. We play some good music. We've got beautiful company. You have good conversations. And once in a while, we say something out of the ordinary. I know you're going to enjoy it. Don't go away. It's just the hits here on Cape Talk with me, Abongile Kanzelenzele. How are you feeling about school holidays? I'm saying I'm happy. Because the kids get to go back to their actual parents, which is the teachers. We just caretaker parents. We see them for short hours before they go to bed. Then next day they go to their true parents. So if you're a teacher, if you're a true parent, are you ready for your kids? 072-567-1567.
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0: I will run to where you are and say what you want me to say. I will steal 1,000 stars and say what you want me to. And yeah, I will run to where you are and say what you want me to say. You know, that's love. You know love. You know love. When you're looking at that person and they're angry at you, frustrated at you, and they're not sure they want to be with you, and they want to just, they are, you know what I mean? And then you're just sitting there like, look, I'll come to you, I'll run to you, and I'll say whatever you want me to say. Just be happy. Just love me. Okay. 5 minutes before we get to the top of the hour, you're listening to Just the Hits. We've been talking about kids and school holidays coming to an end. I'm saying teachers must take their children back. We as stand-in parents are done with them. They must go back to their real parents, which is the teachers. Gabby says, school holidays, winter in my day, 1990s. The first week, the Baptist Church, the week of craft for boys, girls. And the second week, my hiking club took a combi bus of children from 8 years and a school teacher and an nurse in case of scrap knees, etc. You know it happens. But you had to pay X amount, which included rent and boarding. The tennis club had a week of teaching kids. So winter holidays were looked after. Okay, I hear that. Thank you for that. Patricia says, good morning, Ebs. A lovely start to the morning listening to you as an old lady. All that I can say is treasure the holidays with your daughter. Once they leave home to be married, you will look back on these days wishing that they had not gone by so quickly. But then there will be grandchildren to spoil. Also putting laughing emojis there. Patricia, I don't know if you've heard my story before, but me and my daughter, I'm not worried about her dating or getting married, because when she was just a few minutes old, when she was lying there crying, I asked her and we made a pact. I said, you know, she must promise me that she was going to be a nun for the rest of her life. Then she smiled. So I took that as a contract. I know she was just about 2 or 3 minutes old, but that was a contract. You can't go back on your contract. So she'll never date. That was a laugh and a cry at the same time. Okay, and talking about being the firstborn or children, oh, we've got a serious conversation coming up just after the news. We're going to finish off with Loiso.
1: Let's go! Back to the beat.
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0: This is EWN.
1: And it is 12 o'clock. Good afternoon. I'm Martin Slobbert. Public Protector Koleka Taleka says the failure of Gauteng municipalities to appoint enough environmental health practitioners may have contributed to the sale of expired food. Taleka released a report yesterday into the Gauteng government's systemic failures to enforce food safety regulations at spaza shops. The investigation was prompted by the deaths of at least 23 children in 2024 from suspected food poisoning after they reportedly consumed snacks bought at spaza shops. The report found that environmental health practitioners responsible for inspecting spaza shops across Gauteng are overburdened. Alfra Mashwana reports.
2: One environmental health practitioner is recommended to serve a population of no more than 10,000 people. However, in Ekurhuleni and Tshwane, each practitioner serves more than 40,000 people, while in Johannesburg, each is responsible for around 20,000 residents. Public Protector Koleka Taleka says this means Gauteng's three metros have far fewer environmental health practitioners to monitor food handling facilities than what's recommended by the World Health Organization.
3: The minimum inspection frequency interval for food premises is once every quarter, meaning each premises must be inspected at a minimum of 4 times a year. Statistical evidence at our disposal indicates that all municipalities within the Gauteng province do not meet the World Health Organization and the NEHNS capacity ratio for the EHP employment.
2: She says municipalities need to start prioritizing the employment of environmental health practitioners. Alfa Ramshwana, Eyewitness News, Pretoria.
1: Four people have been killed in a crash involving two vehicles in Mpumalanga. The latest tragedy brings to 7 the number of people killed on the province's roads in less than 24 hours. Last night, 3 people died and 10 others were injured when a minibus taxi overturned on the R40 between Mbombela and Barberton. The Mpumalanga Community Safety Department is again urging motorists to drive cautiously and to obey the rules of the road. Spokesperson Moeti Musi explains the circumstances that led to the latest accident.
4: This happened when a VW Polo light motor vehicle lost control between Rosenegal and Leidenberg on R577 road, and 4 males were killed at the scene. This includes 3 passengers and a driver. 1 person was seriously injured.
1: To the Western Cape now, where 4 people were shot in a drive-by shooting in Athlone, including an 11-year-old child. That's the latest mass shooting to be reported in the province. Police say the victims were shot after suspects in an unknown vehicle allegedly opened fire at random in Qtown on Friday. One young man reportedly died at the scene, while the 3 other victims were rushed to hospital. Police spokesperson Ndake Gwala.
5: Athlone Police registered a case of murder and 3 counts of attempted murder following a shooting incident at the corners of Klapaspoort and Springbok Street, Qtown, on Friday, 17 July. According to reports, an unknown vehicle drove by and started shooting randomly.
1: Recent deadly shootings across the province have seen renewed calls for the appointment of a permanent provincial police commissioner. 2 people were killed and 8 others wounded in a suspected gang-related shooting in Malmesbury last Sunday, while days later gunmen opened fire during a memorial service and retreat, killing a 24-year-old man and injuring 3 others. The Democratic Alliance says these attacks highlighted the urgent need for stable police leadership as gangs continue to terrorize communities across the province. Lieutenant General Thembisile Patakile retired at the end of June after serving as provincial commissioner since 2021. Major General Luyanda Damoy has been serving as acting provincial commissioner since then. And staying with police matters, but back to the Eastern Cape, where police are calling on community leaders to help restore calm after violent protests in the Coga region. A planned anti-illegal immigration march in Ocean View in Jeffreys Bay turned violent on Thursday. At least 23 spaza shops were looted, 69 people were arrested for public violence, and 1 person was injured. Several foreign nationals were also moved to a temporary shelter for their safety. A police spokesperson says extra police officers and law enforcement resources have been deployed to stabilize the area. It's a fine day for Gauteng, with Pretoria peaking at 24, Joburg and Vereeniging at 22. In Cape Town, fog in the morning, but that will become cloudy by the afternoon and a maximum of 18. Your top story in Eyewitness News this hour. The public protector says the failure of Gauteng municipalities to appoint enough environmental health practitioners may have contributed to the sale of expired food.
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6: It is 5 minutes after 12, and as we turn things around from morning to afternoon, do allow me then to say good afternoon, Cape Talk. Welcome to the second hour of the show that is called Just the Hits. With me, Abungile Ganzelenzele, we continue to sail through the seven seas as we take this one-of-a-kind musical journey down memory lane. That means we're playing some of the best to come out of the 80s, then 90s, up until now, and it's all designed to create a feel-good factor that puts you into the weekend mode. We're having conversations, we're having laughters on the WhatsApp line. Send a voice message. Send a text message. Send a voice note. We talk about whatever it is that you'd like to talk about. The number is 072-567-1567. And there anything goes. We've been talking about school holidays coming to an end. And of course, Patricia mentioning that, yay, be happy that this you've got time with these kids, because time does fly. And I can tell you, I'll be honest, from 1 minute she was no bigger than my forearm, including my hand, and now she's turning 13, this is 13, 12 this year. Don't know where time has flown, and that's what I'm talking about. But nonetheless, in this hour, we're still talking about children, but how to raise the firstborn daughter? That's the big question right now for me. Oh, well, not the big question. It's already in play. But we're going to chat about it. 7 after 12. Let's play.

0: 18 after John Fleetwood Mac with Tell Me Lies, Tell Me Little Lies. Watching the game live here in studio, Robbie taking, or rather Wallabies, Australia taking on Italy. After 7 minutes, it's 5 minutes to Australia. Springboks are playing a bit later on, and who knows what's going to happen. Talking about sporting activities. Oh, no, why? Wiggle 26, that's the name I've got here, comes in on the WhatsApp line, says, good afternoon, buddy. What is your hope for your beloved two football teams next season? I'm, of course, in the Red Devils. Maybe to get some silverware? You see, these are the things that I'm talking about. We are all here. We are friends. We are having a good time. Everyone is talking about things that uplift one another. And then someone just comes out of nowhere and wants to break your heart. If you don't know, I'm a very big Kaizer Chiefs supporter. And I'm a very big Man United supporter. And both these teams for the last, I don't know how many years, are just doing bad. Like horrible. Like you want to cry horrible. And I'm a winner. I'm used to winning. You know, and yeah, I'm not used to this. That said, I don't think we're going to get a cup. I really don't. But I think we're still going to be in the top. No, actually, I think we can win the league for Kaizer Chiefs, not for Menu. Menu, I think we're going to do well. I think we're going to be in the top three again. But for Kaizer Chiefs, we're going to win the league. My name is Abungile Ganzelenzele. Maybe you have a sporting team that you support, that you believe will win whatever they're going to win. Tell me about your team. Or maybe, just maybe, coming up shortly, you also want to sink your teeth in on the conversation around raising your eldest daughter. Yeah, for me, my eldest daughter is my eldest son. My eldest daughter is my eldest everything. I can't just raise her. Just as a girl alone, she needs to be raised as if she's a boy also. There needs to be a balance there.
1: Just the hits.
2: 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With Abongile Nzele Nzele.
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0: It's Kaya with Move. 31 minutes after 12 or 29 minutes before we get to 1 o'clock, depending on how you like your time being read to you. As you continue to listen to Just the Hits, maybe paint a picture for you. We have a beautiful day out in Cape Town. Looking at the skyscrapers or tall buildings, and then there's Table Mountain. You can see the pathways, a lot of green, and also some bit of cloud cover covering the top of Table Mountain. It's a relatively cool day. It's a cool day. Let's call it that. It's a cool day out in Cape Town, but it's one of those days where, once again, just people are going to be out and about, and they're going to be enjoying life, and they're going to be loving every minute of the day. Watching some rugby, 19 to Australia, 0 to Italy, even though they are busy questioning a possible try for Italy. It is 19 minutes that game has been going on. As we continue with the music, yeah, now, you see, Wiggle has got me thinking now about Kaizer Chiefs and Manchester United. Hey, you know when you love something, but, you know, the relationship I have with Manchester United and Kaizer Chiefs is a very, it's a one-sided one. It's where I'm doing all the loving and all the work, and all they do is just disappoint me every day, but I just keep going back. Okay, I don't want to give you my relationship issues right now. I'm just emotional. it's just soccer teams. It's soccer teams. On 0725671567, waiting to hear from you as to how your day's going. By the way, the try's been given to Italy, so it's 19-5.
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0: You know the songs that it doesn't matter from what generation you're coming from, these songs, nah, you must know. There's just music that every one of us, doesn't matter what era you were born in and what and how old you are, there's just music out there that we just all should know. And this is one of those songs. This song coming in from Stevie Wonder, I Just Called to Say I Love You. So simple a song. So simple a song. Nothing fancy. No major poetic lyrics. No, falsettos. No certain undertones between the music and the melody and everything. Just, and then just, I just called to say I love you. That's it. 072-567-1567. You're listening to Just the Hits here on Cake Talk. And I did mention that, you know, I wanted to find out if maybe there's mothers, fathers, aunts, grandparents out there who are raising firstborn daughters or firstborn grandchildren, granddaughters. But they're first. I've only got three girls. And I am so raising my eldest to be my eldest boy, to be my eldest girl. And I know, sometimes I worry if I'm a bit harsh, but then I realize what she still has to do, especially going back to the Eastern Cape, well, even in Cape Town or wherever she goes in the world, she'll be my firstborn. She shall be the first of the first. I wonder. How have you been raising your... Did you raise your daughter differently if she's the firstborn? I'm just curious. Having a conversation, there's no right or wrong. Just been interesting watching my daughter becoming the lady that she is right now. Learning some things that... some people go, maybe not. So, for example, I'll make you an example. I know. Like today, the match is at 5, but she's cleaning the braai. She's going to start the fire and probably she'll be brying today. Is that good? Is that bad? I'm just saying, it's good for me. I needed to know these things. Simple things. Okay, we'll chat more. 10 before we get to 1.
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It's how we're going to be finishing the show in this hour. Coming up next, it's going to be your number ones at one. For now, Duran Duran with Reflex. That's how we say bye for this hour.

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3: Good afternoon, I'm Zingisa Chirwa. A three-year-old boy has drowned after reportedly falling into a stormwater reservoir in Plettenberg Bay in the Western Cape. The toddler's body was recovered after emergency teams drained the pond following an extensive search involving police, rescue services and community members yesterday. The child has been reported missing while playing with friends in New Horizons, who told rescuers he had fallen into the water. The National Sea Rescue Institute says a police inquest has been registered. Spokesperson Craig Lambinon.
4: The body of the child was recovered in cooperation with police and government health forensic services. The body of the child has been taken into the care of police and government health forensic pathology services. Condolences are conveyed to the family of the deceased child.
3: Residents say they no longer have the freedom to move around their neighborhood without fear, as gunfire erupted any time in Malmesbury. Community members say gun violence has escalated in recent weeks. They say several fatal shootings have taken place in the area, in addition to two mass shootings that have already been reported. A resident, Patricia Roman, says what began as a peaceful walk with her granddaughter quickly turned into a traumatic experience when gunshots rang out in broad daylight.
5: We saw the gunshots. Everybody was running into their houses. I held my granddaughter's hand and I told her, don't worry, nothing will happen to us. I pray we are protected by God.
3: Roman says residents cannot live under these circumstances any longer.
5: We want to feel free. If you want to go to a friend, you can just go, but now you can't because you don't know if you are walking. Maybe the people will shoot or something violent will happen.
3: President Cyril Ramaphosa has launched the National Water Access Acceleration Program in Hammanskraal, north of Tshwane, this morning. The project is set to fast-track access to safe and clean drinking water for underserved communities. Marking Mandela Day, the initiative involves the rollout of 67 boreholes and the commissioning of the Klipdrift Water Treatment Plant to improve water supply in a township that has faced persistent water challenges in recent years. Buleng Make has more.
6: Residents of Hammanskraal have long complained about the quality of their water, an issue that worsened after the deadly cholera outbreak in 2023, which claimed dozens of lives. The National Water Access Acceleration Program is aimed at delivering practical, sustainable, and fit-for-purpose water solutions to rural and historically underserved communities. Speaking at the launch in Pretoria, President Cyril Ramaphosa says the program reflects government's commitment to expanding access to safe and reliable water while upholding the values of equality, dignity and service championed by Nelson Mandela.
7: We don't want the people of Hammanskraal to be waiting for years and years before the water flows into the taps, into their homes.
6: Simultaneous launches also took place in KwaZulu-Natal in the Eastern Cape as part of the nationwide rollout. Buleng Make, Eyewitness News.
3: And further afield, Laos authorities say they cannot determine the exact cause of death of six foreign tourists in 2024 as their families refused autopsies. The tourists, including two Australians, died after a night out in the town of Yang Vieng in a case widely linked to suspected methanol poisoning. Officials say high levels of methanol were found in tiger vodka, and Australian authorities confirmed methanol was detected in the blood of the two Australian victims. The owner of the tiger distillery has been charged with selling hazardous products and operating illegally. And in your weather, it's clear skies in Gauteng today. Johannesburg and Vereeniging peaked at 22 degrees, Pretoria 24. Gauteng's partly cloudy with light variable winds at a high of 18 degrees. The top story in EWN this hour, a three-year-old boy has drowned after reportedly falling into a stormwater reservoir in Plettenberg Bay in the Western Cape.
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8: Good afternoon, I'm Lennox Masaram. Well, we begin with rugby, where the Nations Championship continues this afternoon. Australia are in control out in Perth as they play against Italy, leading 38-5 at halftime in what is Joe Smith's final match as Wallabies coach. Earlier today, France cruised to a 42-15 victory over Japan, whilst the All Blacks maintained their unbeaten run with an impressive 40-21 victory over Ireland out at Eden Park. Here's Irish captain Dan Sheehan.
9: Pumped up to be here to get the opportunity to play in Eden Park. We had a lot of support here tonight as well, but the All Blacks are a classy outfit and they'll punish you if you're not in your A-game, and at times we weren't. Especially our discipline, I think, let us down today a little bit, and but I'm proud of the boys, I'm proud of the season we had. We really targeted this game, but we'll learn the lessons and go into next season firing.
8: The focus now shifts to Durban, where the Springboks take on Wales later today. Coach Rassie Rasmus has named a much-changed side, handing debuts to four players, including 20-year-old Vusimoyo, who starts at fly half. He has assistant coach Mzwandile Stick.
10: Good kid. I enjoy to work with him. I'm excited to see what they're going to do. But once again, I think if you see, you look at the way we've selected the team. You've got Vusi at 10 as a 20-year-old, playing with Kobas and Damien next to him. You can't ask for any better opportunity like that.
8: There's more South African rugby to look forward to later as the Junior Springboks take on France in the World Rugby Under-20 Championship final out in Georgia. Then in the Currie Cup, defending champions Griquas began their title defense with a 25-19 defeat to Western Province in Cape Town, when then the Sharks edged the Pumas 26-24 despite a late comeback from the visitors. Let's talk football now. Banyana Banyana are on their way to Morocco for the Women's Africa Cup of Nations. The defending champion, African champions are targeting another strong campaign and will face Cote d'Ivoire, Burkina Faso and Tanzania in the group stages. At the FIFA World Cup, the penultimate match of the tournament takes center stage tonight as England and France meet in the third place playoff. Kickoff is at 11 p.m. Three Lions coach Thomas Tuchel continues to defend his tactics from their loss to Argentina.
11: And I tried to help my team. I tried to help. I tried to support. I took several decisions, trusting my instinct, my intuition, my experience, trusting my competitiveness. And I took the decision in order to help the team and get the result. We didn't get the result. Of course, the responsibility and for these decisions. The decisions are made under stress. The decisions are made in-game.
8: To the golf course, it's Australian Lucas Herbert who takes a two-shot lead into the third round of the Open Championship. He's at 8 under par. Some South African names missing the cut include Jaden Schaper and Michael Hollick, bringing their tournament to an early end. Let's end off now with Formula One win free practice 3 out at the Belgium GP Grand Prix, I should say. It's currently in free practice 3, where Antonelli is currently leading the timesheets there ahead of Hamilton and Verstappen. Qualifying will come your way at about 4 o'clock, so we'll keep you posted on that. Lennox Wasara, Eyewitness News Sport.
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12: The time is now 7 minutes after one. It is time for your number ones at one. That's right. We're going to be playing music this or in this hour that's coming from a specific year. The question is, maybe after listening to the next few songs, you'll be able to guess what year that is. If you think you know, feel free to send your guess to 072-567-1567. You're listening to Just the Hits. You are on Cape Talk. My name is Abongi Lenzelenzele. I'm with you up until 3 p.m. this afternoon. Thank you once again for being you. Thank you for trusting me to take care of you from this Saturday morning to the afternoon on this 18th day of July of 2026. Partly cloudy day outside city center, Cape Town, but hoping that wherever it is that you are, you're nice and warm and comfy, and that you're watching the rugby games that are happening today in a safe space. Don't worry about anything else. We'll be taking care of the music. And, of course, on that number that I gave you earlier on, 072-567-1567, I still want to find out from you at home, is anyone you know celebrating a birthday? Maybe someone you know celebrating an anniversary? If that's the case, feel free to send that voice note. Feel free to send that text message wishing them a happy birthday and a happy anniversary, or a happy new job day, or a happy being born day. I don't know. We're just celebrating any celebration. Feel free to send.

is, it's a lie. A fantasy we create about people and places as we'd like them to be. But you know what truth is? It's that little baby you're holding, and it's that man you fought with this morning, the same one you're going to make love with tonight.

0: It is Boys Town Gang. I nearly said Gang Boys Town. Boys Town Gang with Can't Take My Eyes Off You. Also played you some Willie Nelson. You are always on my mind. There's only one Willie Nelson. That sound, that voice. Also, ABBA kicking off your six in a row. I wanted to find out from you at home. 0725671567. After listening to these songs, what year do you think your number ones and one are coming from? Leslie says 1982. Jean says 1982. Marlene says 1982. Thank you so very much for that. Velma coming in saying one of my all-time favorite songs. From Euro Hip. Thank you so very much for that. And this one, Velma was saying, let me guess, 1965. 82, hey. It is the year 1982. Cora also coming in saying, beautiful music. Thank you, Abs. Caroline, thank you for that message. The games are only beginning, by the way, so you need to get switched on. Oh, just a quick live update. I know EWN News Sports Bulletin will update you. Australia at 45, Italy at 10. This is the rugby game that's taking place now. 55 minutes on the game, on the clock. We are 25 minutes to 2 o'clock. Or 35 after 1. It's time for us to play the game, Know Your Music. This is where I read you the lyrics of a verse of a song. You then come back to me on the WhatsApp line with what you think the name of the song is. So the year is 1982. She comes up. She's blonde. And then the song goes, every now and then I get a little bit lonely and you are never coming around. Every now and then I get a little bit tired of listening to the sound of my tears. That's all I can give you. 1982. I'm thinking leather. I'm thinking blonde. I'm thinking, structured hair. And then, why am I singing for you? Why am I helping you? The lyrics are, every now and then I get a little bit lonely and you are never coming around. Every now and then I get a little bit tired of listening to the sound of my tears. What is the name of the song? What is the name of the artist, if you like? Be careful, though. 072-567-1567.
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0: It is the one and only Lionel Richie. Are you enjoying the show? Are you loving the music? We are in the year 1982. I want to find out from you if you can play along with the game Know Your Music, where I gave you the following lyrics. Every now and then, I get a little bit lonely and you're never coming around. Every now and then, I get a little bit tired of listening to the sound of my tears. The song came out in 1982. I'm saying the only clue I can give you is that the singer comes out, blonde hair, gorgeous, with some leather outfit, and then she starts bellowing it out. 0725671567. Do you know the name of the song? Abongile Kanzelenzele, playing you just the hits.
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It's the music. I'm hoping it's putting you into the weekend mode. I'm hoping that you are enjoying every little bit of this show that is called Just the Hits on Cape Talk. Abongile Kanzelenzele, that is my name. Looking forward to hearing from you at home as to, you know, what's happening on your side of the world. If you think you know the answer to the game, know your music, give me a shout. 072-567-1567. I wanted to find out from you at home if you could guess the name of the song. The lyrics are, every now and then I get a little bit lonely and you're never coming around. Every now and then I get a little bit tired of listening to the sound of my tears. And coming in on the WhatsApp line, we've got a couple of messages that are coming in here. And by the way, oh yeah, we'll chat about that a bit later on. But this one is coming in from Velma. Velma says, Bonnie Tyler. William says, Lynn in Wernberg says, it's Bonnie Tyler's Total Eclipse of the Heart. Leslie saying, Total Eclipse of the Heart, Bonnie Tyler. And Denise says, Denise in Somerset West says, hi, Abs. Bright Eyes by Bonnie Tyler. Colin in Somerset West also again with Bonnie Tyler with Total Eclipse of the Heart. And then Velma saying, every now and then I feel a bit lonely. Why am I singing it? Why am I singing that line? Bonnie Tyler. Also, this one is from Jill Davison. Jill saying, Bonnie Tyler, Total Eclipse of the Heart. Janet Duval coming in also saying to Abs, it's Bonnie Tyler. This one is from Tom, also saying Total Eclipse of the Heart from Bonnie Tyler. Thank you for playing along. You are all absolutely correct. And of course, we've not learnt about it, but it's been on the news about her passing lately and certainly gave us a number of stunner of songs that we've been able to listen to and enjoy. So I'm hoping this is how, or rather you'll be enjoying this one from Bonnie Tyler, Total Eclipse of the Heart. This is how we are going to get to the news.

0: There's something about that last part of the song. Turn bright eye. Why am I doing these things to myself? It is a Saturday afternoon. We're just about 30 seconds top. But yes, Bonnie Tyler with Total Eclipse of the Heart. And of course, passing away the age of 75 on the 8th of July this year. And certainly, world has lost a legend. And yeah, thank you for tuning in. I'm hoping you're enjoying the music. Don't go away. Coming up in the next hour, we have the warm-up round to the Brain Teaser. And then the last half hour, we're going to have the Brain Teaser. Don't worry, I'll take it easy on you today. See you just after this hour with this news.
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4: Good afternoon, I'm Zingisa Chirwa. Lawyers representing crime intelligence accused Brigadier Dineo Mukwili have written to National Director of Public Prosecutions Andy Motibi demanding an urgent decision on representations to have the charges against her reviewed. Mukwili's lawyers accuse the MPA of unconstitutional delays and say recent evidence before the Madlanga Commission has further weakened the case against their client. Mukwili and several senior officers, including the unit's head, Dumsani Khumalo, face fraud and corruption charges over her alleged irregular appointment. Anti-corruption unit IDAC led investigations, but investigator Brian Bariachi recently faced intense scrutiny at the commission for making arrests over alleged crimes he admitted suspects had not yet committed. Ngosikhona Malinga Mnisi reports.
5: In a 7-page letter sent on Friday, Mukwili's attorneys criticized the NPA for responding to the matter through the media instead of providing a formal decision on representation submitted more than 2 months ago. The letter follows comments attributed to a News 24 article in which NPA spokesperson Keza Khanyaho was quoted as saying that NPA head Andy Motibi is under no pressure to make a decision because he must do a thorough job. The lawyers argue that the continued delay is unreasonable and infringes on Mukwili's constitutional rights, especially as her criminal case is due back in court on the 3rd of September. They also point to recent testimony before the Madlanga Commission where senior IDAC investigator Brian Pariachi admitted he believed Mukwili would commit an offence in the future, saying that belief influenced the decision to pursue corruption charges against her. Mukwili's attorneys described that evidence as legally unsustainable, arguing that criminal prosecutions must be based on proven conduct, not speculation about future actions. Motibi has been given until the 2nd of September to decide on the representations, with Mukwili's lawyers warning that if no decision is made, the correspondence will be placed before the court as evidence of the NPA's failure to act despite the ongoing prejudice suffered by their client. Or see Khona Malinga Mnisi, Eyewitness News.
4: Family, former comrades and the community of Bunterhavel have gathered in the township today to commemorate and celebrate the life of freedom fighter Ashley Creel. Creel was murdered by the apartheid security police on the 9th of July 1987 after he had been arrested at his safe house in Athlone. Quinton Mkiala has more.
6: Delivering the main sermon, as he did on the day of Creel's funeral back in 1987, Reverend Alan Busak was scathing. Speaking on Creel's memory, Busak said Creel's thoughts were not in speeches and books because he was too busy, a man of action. One of Creel's siblings, Michelle Ashore, remembered her brother as a one of a kind and said she was overwhelmed by the continued support of his memory. Quinton Mkiala, Eyewitness News, Cape Town.
4: South Africa and Namibia have signed 7 agreements aimed at deepening economic cooperation and driving regional growth. The agreements signed during the 4th session of the South Africa-Namibia Binational Commission in Pretoria cover, among others, employment and labor, legal cooperation, public administration, and a new partnership between the two countries' Chamber of Commerce. President Cyril Ramaphosa and the agreement says the agreements will boost trade, investment, and industrialization while strengthening regional integration.
7: Let this forum not be remembered merely for the speeches that were delivered here. Let it be remembered for the partnerships that we've been able to forge.
4: And Laos authorities say they cannot determine the exact cause of death of six foreign tourists in 2024 as their families refused autopsies. The tourists, including two Australians, died after a night out in the town of Vang Vieng in a case widely linked to suspected methanol poisoning. Officials say high levels of methanol were found in tiger vodka, and Australian authorities confirmed methanol was detected in the blood of the two Australian victims. The owner of the tiger distillery has been charged with selling hazardous products and operating illegally. And in your weather, it's clear skies in Gauteng today. Joburg and Vereeniging peaked at 22 degrees, Pretoria 24, and Cape Town's partly cloudy with light and variable winds at a high of 18. The top story in EWN this hour: lawyers representing crime intelligence accused Brigadier Dineo Mukwili have written to National Director of Public Prosecutions Andy Mutibi, demanding an urgent decision on representations to have the charges against her reviewed.
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8: Good afternoon, I'm Lennox Wasara. The Wallabies are giving coach Joe Schmidt a perfect send-off in his last game in charge as they lead Italy 50 points to 10. That's now with just 30 seconds left on the clock there in that encounter in Perth. And the All Blacks coach Dave Rennie has praised his Chargers for their remarkable win over Ireland at Fort Eden Park, handing Ireland their first loss in the nation's championship. It ended 40-21 there.
9: Oh, they're such a good side, Ireland. You know, as we saw tonight, we asked a lot of questions of them, and they defended really well for big parts. If you give them access into your end of the field, you know, they can hurt you. So, but I thought the balance of our game was really good tonight. We looked after the ball really well. Our big men carried. We're a little bit more direct and smarter kicking. It created opportunities for us. So,
8: France dominated Japan 42-15. The Springboks captain Peter-Sef du Toit has praised the young energy in the camp ahead of their clash against Wales out in Durban today, with special mention to Lusford Paul de Villiers, who is growing at the international level of the game.
10: How he came into the setup as well as a youngster. He came in with quite good confidence. He had an awesome few seasons with the Stormers, and he came in here, he had good ideas, and he wasn't afraid to give those ideas and give really good input to assist us in the way they did stuff with the Stormers and stuff we can add here as well. So,
8: kickoff is at 20-6. And looking later, Argentina will play England and Fiji will battle Scotland. Banyana Banyana coach Desiree Ellis has announced her 26-player squad will travel to Morocco today for the Women's Africa Cup of Nations, which will take place out in Morocco. The squad is a mix of youth and experience, with Andile Dlamini, Rifile Jani, Linda Mukhlalo and Thembi Katlane also among some of the experienced players in that camp. Now to Formula One, where Mercedes' Kimi Antonelli came out fastest in free practice 3 at the Belgium Grand Prix, is ahead of Norris and Verstappen in the timesheets. Qualifying will start at 4 o'clock. We end off now on the golf course for the that's kind of the Open that's underway. It's certainly ahead of the third round, where it's Lucas Herbert who has a 2-shot lead at 8 under par. He will tee off a little bit later for his third round for to continue his form there. And for the South Africans, there are some South Africans who are in contention, but way back, it's Henny du Plessis who's the best place. He's at 1 under par. Lennox Wasara, Eyewitness News Sport.
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0: It is 7 minutes after two. We are in the last and final hour of the show as we look to the game. The game is finished. Australia just not edging. 55 to Australia, 10 to Italy. In fact, 57 to Australia, 10 to Italy. That's how it ends. Looking forward then to the next game. In the meantime, let's do the introductions. How are you? How's your Sunday? Why am I keep going back to a Sunday? Do I want it to be a Sunday already? How's your Saturday afternoon going? What part of the world are you in? What are you up to? What's happening there? I know you're listening to Just the Hits because you're here on Cape Talk. That is on 567 on the AM frequency with me, Abungile Ganzelenzele. We continue on our one-of-a-kind musical journey down memory lane. And I thought of going hard with you because I know today's brain teaser is going to be a little bit easy. But then I thought, let me trick you again, because part of the games we're playing, we're learning as we're playing, as we're having fun. We're having fun, but we're learning, is most of the things we've been learning about South Africa. And we have learnt that the South African national fish is the galjoen, right? We know this now. But once again, let's revisit that one about the South African national things. What is the South African national bird? Like flying bird. Why did I make that sound? What is the South African national bird? 0725671567.

0: The Bee Gees, You Should Be Dancing, 21 after 2. We're playing the game Warm Up to the Brain Teaser. I want to find out from you at home. We know when we talk about South Africa's national things. We know what the national animal is. It's the springbok. We know what the national fish is. It is the halyun. I'm asking you, what is the national bird of South Africa? The reason for that is we're just learning while we are having fun, playing games. What is the South African national bird? 072-5671-567.
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0: Train, 50 ways to say goodbye, but we're not there yet. 29 after 2, that is your time on this beautiful 18th day of July 2026. It is a Saturday afternoon, and you're listening to Just the Hits. You're on Cape Talk with me, Abungile Ganzelenzele. Weekends between 11 and 3 p.m. It's all about good company, good conversations, and good music. Talking about good conversations, what is the South African national bird? 072-567-1567. Velma, or Steve says, it's the blue crane. Velma says, the blue crane. David Williams saying, good afternoon, Ems. Me thinks it's the blue crane. Good afternoon, Ems. The bird you're looking for is the blue crane. Sadly, extremely rare here in the Western Cape. Norman in Sunningdale, thank you for your message. Len says, it's the blue crane. The bird is the blue crane. That's B in Tiger Valley. Margaret also saying, you're looking for the blue crane. B also saying, you are looking for the blue crane. Now that we have warmed up your brain, the question is, are you ready for the brain teaser? Actually, I thought today's brain teaser was going to be easy, but in hindsight, it's actually quite tricky and tough. But okay, I trust you. Are you ready to play the brain teaser? 072-567-1567. Coming next.
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4: So go ahead and give us a call on 021-446-0567.
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0: Spill over with This Ain't Love, 37 after 2. Oh, yes, this ain't love right now, because you and me are drawing our swords. We're going to battle it out to see who will walk away as the queens and kings of Redland. Justin coming out saying, no, it's not the blue crane, it's the secretary bird. No. As poised and as majestic as the secretary bird. Have you seen the secretary bird? It looks like one of those snobby sort of office personnel where I can't smell the same air that you are smelling, chap. Okay, let's focus. Can we focus, please? All right, thank you. Thank you for that. Thank you for that. Making me laugh, Justin. 38 after 2. The brain teaser for today is as simple as can be. Actually, no, it's not. Maybe it is. I don't know. All I know is to stay on the throne, I had to go on a week's journey down under the ocean. In the deepest, darkest corners of the ocean, I sat for full 5 days watching, learning the movings of the great whales. It was then that a male whale came to me and said, should you wish to continue as king, be sure to flow with the waves. That is when the brain teaser was born. Was that dramatic enough? Okay. Hang on. Here's the brain teaser. At home, at work, or at school, I am powerless on my own. I have a spine, but no bones. I borrow another's hand to do my work. I give thoughts a voice. I leave a different color trail wherever I land, depending on the color of my spine. What am I? No, don't worry. I'll read it for you again so that you don't say I'm cheating. At home, at work, or at school, I am powerless on my own. I have a spine, but no bones. I borrow another's hand to do my work. I give thoughts a voice. I leave a different colored trail wherever I land, depending on the color of my spine. What am I? 072-567-1567, as always. Good luck.
1: Just the hits.
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0: Oh, you should be in the studio right now. Mm. Brenda Fassie, Vulindlela. Let me catch my breath. Let me catch my breath quickly. Where were you when the lights went out? Hmm? December's coming now. Weddings are coming. We are going to be making the step. Vulindlela. Okay, I need to power down a little bit. I'm hoping you're enjoying the music. It is 10 minutes before we get to the top of the hour. You've only got one more song to get the brain teaser right. Listen. This is the brain teaser for today. At home, at work, or at school, I am powerless on my own. I have a spine, but no bones. I borrow another's hand to do my work. I give thoughts a voice. I leave a different color trail wherever I land, depending on the color of my spine. One last time. At home, at work, or at school, I am powerless on my own. I have a spine but no bones. I borrow another's hand to do my work. I give thoughts a voice. I leave a different color trail wherever I land, depending on the color of my spine. What am I? 072-5671-567.
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Boom, boom, boom. I'm singing along today. 5 minutes before we get to the top of the hour, it's time for me to give you the answer to the brain teaser. At home, at work, or at school, I am powerless on my own. I have a spine, but no bones. I borrow another's hand to do my work. I give thoughts a voice. I leave a different color trail wherever I land, depending on the color of my spine. What am I? 0725671567. We gotta move through this. I don't want to run out of time. The last answer I've got is from Cyrus in Montclair. Okay, let's get down to business. This one comes from Tamia. Tamia says, I'm a book. Robin says, you are a book. David Marcus says, you're a book. David Williams. So there's David Marcus and there's David Williams saying, okay, Amps, me thinks you are a book. Melikaya says, it's a pen. He calls me by a name I've been called by in a long time. I told you my nickname is Spider. He just came on and says, oh, you still remember that? Melkaya says it's a pen, Spider. Okay. Jenny Young says it's a pen. Mandy says, oh, Mandy's just saying, hey, I've been listening to the show, but I just didn't have time to participate. Good luck with the brain teaser. You know this. I'm already the king. Thank you, Mandy. Patsy Duncan believes it's a book. Loretta says, nah, it's a pen. Ronald Sobotka believes it is a pen. And Ronald Sobotka B says it's a book. Okay. Actually, now there's Lisa on top of Cyrus. But Cyrus was saying the answer to the quiz is a pen. And this one comes from Lisa. Lisa says it's a coloring pen. And those are all the messages I have. Guess what? 6-on-6. It is a draw. I'll tell you, because at home, at work, at school, I am powerless on my own. I have a spine but no bones. I borrow another hand to do my work, another's hand to do my work. I give thoughts a voice. I live a different color trail wherever I land, depending on the color of my spine. The answer that I was looking for was a pen. You are a pen, or coloring pen. Spine referring to, you know, the cube that carries the ink, and the trail depends on the color of the ink. Long live King Abs, because a draw means, yeah, boy, yes, I stay on the throne. Well done. This was very interesting. When last did we have a draw? 6-on-6. Where's Ronald Sobotka when I need him? I need him to see him bow the knee and kiss the ring.

It is Womack and Womack. That baby, I'm scared of you. That's how we're finishing this show today. Don't go away. The music continues here on Cape Talk. Abongile kanzele nzele. As always, saying, do stay blessed, Cape Talk.

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1: Good afternoon, I'm Zingisa Chirwa. Police in the Eastern Cape say calm has returned to Jeffreys Bay and the wider Gugu region following Thursday's violent anti-foreign national protests, but warn that investigations are far from over. Detectives are now probing the role of march leaders in allegedly inciting violence, with more arrests possible. Search and seizure operations are also continuing to recover looted goods. 69 suspects are already in custody after at least 23 foreign-owned spaza shops were looted. Eastern Cape Police spokesperson Nobuntu Katana says while public order has been restored, foreign-owned spaza shops in the area remain closed as a precautionary measure.
2: Police visibility remains high, with public order policing unit and visible policing units still deployed to deter any further unrest and ensure the safety of all residents. The Provincial Commissioner of Eastern Cape, Lieutenant General Vuyisile Ncatha, has directed the district to intensify search and seizure operations to recover looted property.
1: Controversial ANC-linked businessman Sulim Karim wants his postponement application at the Madlanga Commission to be heard in secret. Next week, the Commission will consider an application by Karim to have his testimony rescheduled for a later date due to health issues. Karim has missed several of his scheduled appearances before the Madlanga Commission since suffering a suspected heart attack at a gym in Sandton in April. However, the Commission has received whistleblower reports claiming Karim has been spotted shopping and eating lunch at a restaurant in Cape Town. The Commission's chief evidence leader, Matthew Chuckelson.
3: Mr. Karim alleges that the information implicating his fundamental rights to privacy and dignity is private information relating to his medical condition and his medical treatment. 2.2.5.2, private information about Mr. Karim's family movements and the security threats he and his family have faced.
1: A decision on Karim's in-camera application will be made on Thursday, while the postponement application will be heard the next day. Lawyers representing crime intelligence accused Brigadier Dineo Mukwili have written to the National Director of Public Prosecutions, Andy Motibi, demanding an urgent decision on representations to have the charges against her reviewed. Mukwili's lawyers accuse the MPA of unconstitutional delays and say recent evidence before the Madlanga Commission has further weakened the case against their client. Mukwili and several senior officers, including the unit's head, Dumsani Khumalo, face fraud and corruption charges over her alleged irregular appointment. Anti-corruption unit IDEC led investigations, but investigator Brian Pariachi recently faced intense scrutiny at the commission for making arrests over alleged crimes he admitted suspects had not yet committed. Ngosikhona Malinga Mnisi reports.
4: In a 7-page letter sent on Friday, Mukwili's attorneys criticized the NPA for responding to the matter through the media instead of providing a formal decision on representation submitted more than 2 months ago. The letter follows comments attributed to a News 24 article in which NPA spokesperson Keza Khanyaho was quoted as saying that NPA head Andy Motibi is under no pressure to make a decision because he must do a thorough job. The lawyers argue that the continued delay is unreasonable and infringes on Mukwili's constitutional rights, especially as her criminal case is due back in court on the 3rd of September. They also point to recent testimony before the Madlanga Commission, where senior IDEC investigator Brian Pariachi admitted he believed Mukwili would commit an offense in the future, saying that belief influenced the decision to pursue corruption charges against her. Mukwili's attorneys described that evidence as legally unsustainable, arguing that criminal prosecutions must be based on proven conduct, not speculation about future action. Motibi has been given until the 2nd of September to decide on the representations, with Mukwili's lawyers warning that if no decision is made, the correspondence will be placed before the court as evidence of the NPA's failure to act despite the ongoing prejudice suffered by their client. Or see Khona Malinga Mnisi, Eyewitness News.
1: And South Africa and Namibia have signed 7 agreements aimed at deepening economic cooperation and driving regional growth. The agreements signed during the 4th session of the South Africa-Namibia Binational Commission in Pretoria cover, among others, employment and labor, legal cooperation, public administration, and a new partnership between the two countries' Chamber of Commerce. President Cyril Ramaphosa says the agreements will boost trade, investment, and industrialization while strengthening regional integration.
5: Let this forum not be remembered merely for the speeches that were delivered here. Let it be remembered for the partnerships that we've been able to forge.
1: And in your weather, it's clear skies in Gauteng today. Johannesburg and Vereeniging peaked at 22, Pretoria 24, and Cape Town's partly cloudy with light and variable winds at a high of 18. The top story in EWN this hour, police in the Eastern Cape say calm has returned to Jeffreys Bay and the wider Gugu region following Thursday's violent anti-foreign national protests, but warns that investigations are far from over.
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6: Good afternoon, I'm Lennox Wasara. Australia's Lucas Herbert has a two-shot cushion at the Open. He's on 8 under par after an impressive second round 62. DeChambeau was handed a two-shot penalty after deemed to have been improving his lie by tampering on long grass in the thick rough. The American ended his second round on 5 under and just 3 shots back despite that penalty. Let's hear from rules official Grant Moore.
7: Really, one restricts what a player may do to improve any of the protected conditions affecting the stroke, and this includes the area of the player's intended swing. So an improvement means to alter one or more of the conditions affecting the stroke so that the player gains a potential advantage even when the action is accidental, as it was in Bryson's case.
6: South Africa's Henny du Plessis and Sean Norris are 6 back. They will look to make a move today. Moving to now to the Nations Championship, the Springboks are ready to take on Wales today in Durban for the third round of the competition. Bok captain Peter Steph de Toey, who will lead the side for a third consecutive time, says that the team is wary of the men in red, who will look to capitalise on the team's weaknesses from their win over Scotland last week.
8: Morgan, for Wales as well, those guys are really tough. We know they're going to, like Stalker said, now come harder to break down. They're quite strong ball carriers and very physical in defence. So we know the set phases is going to be something we have to make sure we've got right for this game. We made some mistakes last week in our defence, so we probably tightened it up this week. So we're sure they're going to target those weaknesses we had last weekend as well.
6: Kickoff is at 20-6. Now, Fiji will take to the field against Scotland in about 5 minutes' time. Argentina will meet England tonight. And in today's results, there were wins for Australia, the All Blacks, and France. It is the bronze medal match tonight at the FIFA World Cup, kicking off at 11 p.m. England meet with France. Both sides lost their respective semi-final matches during the week. Three Lions coach Thomas Tuchel reminds us once again that he takes accountability for all team performances.
9: Easy if someone takes the blame, I take the blame. There's no problem if this is the deal that you sign up for, as I understand it, but and you have every right to do so. But if you need someone to blame, I take the responsibility. I'm the head coach. Like I say, we do in-game decisions based on trust, on our competitiveness, on the experience.
6: And finally, in Formula One, Mercedes' Kimi Antonelli came out fastest in free practice 3 at the Belgium Grand Prix. He's ahead of Norris and Verstappen on the timesheets. Now, qualifying will start in an hour's time. Lennox Wasara, Eyewitness News Sport.
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1: Good afternoon, I'm Zingisa Chira. Action SA says it will approach the High Court arguing that SAPS disciplinary findings on the Phalaphala burglary investigation conflict with previous findings by oversight bodies. The party says the SAPS process contradicts findings by IPID and the Public Protector, which identified serious failures in the handling of the case, including the alleged failure to properly report and investigate the crime. The internal SAPS process cleared Major General Wally Roeder and Brigadier Henny Rikoto of contravening police regulations in connection with the 2020 burglary at the President Ramaphosa's Limpopo game farm. Action SA says its review of the disciplinary record has uncovered major inconsistencies, including excluded evidence and what it describes as a lack of meaningful disciplinary hearing. The party's national chairperson, Michael Beaumont, addressed journalists in Johannesburg yesterday.
2: We applied for the record of decision from the SAPS, and what we have received is a joke, worthy of the Inkandla fire pool with Nathi and Tleko. Four-page documents, most of the regulations contravened according to the Public Protector and IPID, not even explored. Evidence not being brought to the prosecution, and the testimony of these two accused people just being taken at face value demonstrates that this was a sham with an intended outcome.
1: Action SA says it will also ask Parliament's Section 89 Committee to scrutinise the disciplinary record and call those involved to explain why SAPS reached conclusions that differ from other state investigations. Controversial ANC-linked businessman Sulim Karim wants his postponement application at the Madlanga Commission to be heard in secret. Next week, the Commission will consider an application by Karim to have his testimony rescheduled for a later date due to health issues. Karim has missed several of his scheduled appearances before the Madlanga Commission since suffering a suspected heart attack at a gym in Sandton in April. However, the Commission has received whistleblower reports claiming Karim has been spotted shopping and eating lunch at a restaurant in Cape Town. The Commission's chief evidence leader, Matthews Chaskelson.
3: Mr. Karim alleges that the information implicating his fundamental rights to privacy and dignity is private information relating to his medical condition and his medical treatment, 2.2.5.2, private information about Mr. Karim's family movements and the security threats he and his family have faced.
1: A decision on Karim's in-camera application will be made on Thursday, while the postponement application will be heard the next day. Rape Crisis says even small acts of support can make a significant difference in the lives of survivors of sexual violence. To mark Mandela Day, the organization has prepared justice packs for survivors attending court. The NPO's court support coordinator, Nelisiwe Chazi, says the packs are part of the organization's ongoing support for survivors as they navigate the court process. She says the initiative aims to provide comfort and reassurance while helping to ease the anxiety many survivors experience. Chazi says Mandela Day has also provided an opportunity to encourage the public to show solidarity with survivors through meaningful acts of support.
4: We were calling on the public just to join us in solidarity of activism, or for the public to be aware that there is such a service that is offered by Rape Crisis to survivors of sexual violence that pursue their cases to court, and for those survivors to know that the public is interested in them and is interested in supporting them in any way that is possible.
1: And the battle for the leadership of South African football is heating up, with hopefuls setting out their vision ahead of the SAFA presidential election. Nominations for the top spot remain open, with the election scheduled to take place in September. AmaZulu owner Sandile Zungu has officially launched his campaign in Johannesburg today, promising sweeping reforms aimed at professionalizing football and strengthening the federation. Lennox Wasara reports.
5: Sandile Zungu says South African football's biggest problem isn't a shortage of talent, but weak structures, poor leadership, and a failure to execute. Launching his campaign in Johannesburg today, the SAFA presidential hopeful argued the federation should see itself as more than just the organizer of competitions. He says it has a responsibility to safeguard one of the country's most valuable national assets, carrying the hopes and ambitions of millions of South Africans. Zungu also pointed to Banyana Banyana's success as evidence that meaningful investment and equal opportunities produce results, saying the national team's achievement reflect values that are already part of South Africa's sporting identity. He says football should also be recognized as a major economic sector, warning that the sport has been undermined for too long by being treated as little more than a recreational pastime instead of a serious business capable of creating jobs, attracting investment, and driving growth. Lennox Wasara, Eyewitness News Sport.
1: And in your weather, Gauteng can expect clear skies tomorrow. Johannesburg dropping to overnight lows of 5 degrees, rising to 21. Pretoria low of 3, peaking at 25. Vereeniging 3 and 22. Cape Town can expect a cloudy Sunday with a moderate northwesterly wind at a low of 12 and a high of 16. The top story in EWN this hour, Action SA says it will approach the High Court, arguing that SAPS disciplinary findings on the Phalaphala burglary investigation conflict with previous findings by oversight bodies.
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5: Good afternoon, I'm Lennox Wasana. Well, it's a busy day of rugby in the country today. Junior Springboks are up against France in the World Rugby Under-20 Championship Final. They'll play that match in Georgia. Kickoff is at 6:30. Elsewhere, we've got the Nations Championship. Fiji hold the halftime lead over Scotland in their encounter there. Now, back home, the odds are stacked up heavily against Wales ahead of their clash against the Springboks in Durban today. The Welsh side have won just two of their last seven test matches this year and will attempt to produce the unlikeliest of results in a country where they've only ever won once before, Bells, back in 2022. Now, EWN Sports reporter Amanda Mateza joins me with the latest from Kings Park. Amanda, good afternoon. How's it going there?
6: Thank you very much. Good afternoon, Lennox. Well, the streets leading up to and those surrounding Kings Park Stadium are buzzing with excitement for tonight's eagerly awaited match. The world champions are on a 10-match winning streak and are the overwhelming favourites to beat a side that has only ever been victorious once against the Boks in South Africa in their history, and as you said, have recorded just two wins from seven tests this year. But despite their contrasting fortunes, the Springboks will be wary of the Welsh, who, despite their own difficulties and shortcomings, often prove to be a formidable opponent. Defence will be a key area to focus on. That's after the Boks leaked four tries against Scotland at Loftus-Versfeld last week. Well, there were tickets available as recently as this morning, so we might not quite get a sold-out crowd, but the 40 to 50,000 people expected here today are certain to be treated to a fantastic encounter. It is warm and a little humid, which will offer great conditions for running rugby. Mawande Mateza, Eyewitness News Sport at Kings Park in Durban.
5: We'll catch up with Mawande a little bit later and get more of an update on what's happening out in Durban. But in today's results, in the Nations Championship, the All Blacks, Wallabies and France victorious. And in yesterday's results from the Currie Cup, we saw wins for the Western Province and the Sharks. Let's move to the golf course now, where it's the Open Championship that continues. What a round by Ryan Fox. 8 under for a third round. That moves him right to the top of the leaderboard. He's now tied with the overnight leader at Sir Lucas Herbert. So what a start, what a move on moving day there for the New Zealander. As for the South Africans, they remain quite far off the pace. It's a Henny du Plessis as well as Casey Jarvis, who are 2 under, having played a significant number of holes in their third rounds. Now let's move to the World Cup now, at the where England defender John Stones says that it's been a difficult period for the players after their heartbreaking loss in the semi-final to Argentina on Wednesday. Today, the Three Lions have an opportunity to rectify their wrongs against France in the World Cup bronze match encounter. Stones attempted to describe how he's feeling and how the week was for them.
7: My recollection of the game is so blurred still. I'm in a state of all emotions, really. A lot of time since the game to reflect, play scenarios over in my head. And it's very easy to say what if and what we could have done, and me personally as well. If I was in different positions, and it's a tough thing to kind of get over straight away or digest straight away.
5: Kickoff is at 11 p.m. and lights out at the Belgium Grand Prix as qualifying gets underway. Lennox Wasara, Eyewitness News Sport.
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0: wants to hear all about it too.
1: What if special development or development went into those areas that are not privileged and invest in big concerns there that give opportunities for development and jobs? It would be better for people who have to travel long distances. There's not enough investment in their areas. That's what we need. And by all means, spatial development, to me, what does that actually mean?
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6: 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And it was. Mm-hmm. 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

0: This is EWN.
1: Good afternoon, I'm Zingisa Chera. Action SA says it will approach the High Court, arguing that SAPS disciplinary findings on the Palapala burglary investigation conflict with previous findings by oversight bodies. The party says the SAPS process contradicts findings by IPID and the public protector, which identified serious failures in the handling of the case, including the alleged failure to properly report and investigate the crime. The internal SAPS process cleared Major General Wally Roda and Brigadier Henny Rakoto of contravening police regulations in connection with the 2020 burglary at President Cyril Ramaphosa's Limpopo game farm. Action SA says its review of the disciplinary record has uncovered major inconsistencies, including excluded evidence and what it describes as a lack of meaningful disciplinary hearing. The party's national chairperson, Michael Beaumont, addressed journalists in Johannesburg yesterday.
2: We applied for the record of decision from the SAPS, and what we have received is a joke, worthy of the Inkandla fire pool with Nati and Tleko. Four-page documents, most of the regulations contravened according to the public protector and IPID, not even explored. Evidence not being brought to the prosecution, and the testimony of these two accused people just being taken at face value demonstrates that this was a sham with an intended outcome.
1: Action SA says it will also ask Parliament's Section 89 Committee to scrutinise the disciplinary record and call those involved to explain why SAPS reached conclusions that differ from other state investigations. Gauteng Premier Panyaza Lesufi says the death of two SANDF soldiers during an anti-illegal mining operation has strengthened government's determination to crack down on organized crime. The soldiers yesterday fell to their deaths down a shaft at the abandoned CRD mine in Florida west of Johannesburg. The Premier's spokesperson, Sizwe Pamla, says their sacrifice would not be in vain as Operation Prosper, a joint effort of the SANDF and SAPS, continues to target illegal mining and criminal networks across the province.
3: Since its launch, the joint operation has led to encouraging results. Just last week, authorities arrested over 200 people, most of them undocumented foreign nationals, during a separate raid on a gold mine shaft. Premier Lesufi has pledged unwavering support to all law enforcement agencies and insists they will not relent until criminals are brought to justice.
1: Western Cape police are investigating two separate shootings that claimed four lives in Asanda village in Lwandle. Three people were reportedly shot and killed following what police describe as a brief argument. A fourth person was fatally shot less than a kilometre away in a separate incident. Police spokesperson Andre Trout says no arrests have been made and both murder investigations are continuing.
4: The Acting Provincial Commissioner of the Western Cape, Major General Luanda Damoy, strongly condemns the senseless acts of violence that have claimed four lives in Lwandle. Our detectives are pursuing all available leads, and we remain committed to ensuring that those responsible are identified.
1: And the battle for the leadership of South African football is heating up, with hopefuls setting out their visions ahead of the SAFA presidential election. Nominations for the top spot remain open until the 29th of July, with the election scheduled to take place in September. AmaZulu owner Sandile Zungu has officially launched his campaign in Johannesburg today, promising sweeping reforms aimed at professionalizing football and strengthening the federation. Lennox Wasara reports.
5: Sandile Zungu says South African football's biggest problem isn't a shortage of talent, but weak structures, poor chip, and a failure to execute. Launching his campaign in Johannesburg today, the SAFA presidential hopeful argued the federation should see itself as more than just the organizer of competitions. He says it has a responsibility to safeguard one of the country's most valuable national assets, carrying the hopes and ambitions of millions of South Africans. Zungu also pointed to Banyana Banyana's success as evidence that meaningful investment and equal opportunities produce results, saying the national team's achievement reflect values that are already part of South Africa's sporting identity. He says football should also be recognized as a major economic sector, warning that the sport has been undermined for too long by being treated as little more than a recreational pastime instead of a serious business capable of creating jobs, attracting investment, and driving growth. Lennox Wasara, Eyewitness News Sport.
1: More sports with Lennox Wasara shortly. And in your weather, Gauteng can expect clear skies tomorrow. Johannesburg dropping to overnight lows of 5 degrees, rising to 21. Pretoria low of 3, peaking at 25. Vereeniging 3 and 22 degrees. Cape Town can expect a cloudy Sunday with a moderate northwesterly wind at a low of 12 and a high of 16. The top story in EWN this hour, Action SA says it will approach the High Court, arguing that SAPS disciplinary findings on the Phala Phala burglary investigation conflict with previous findings by oversight bodies.
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5: Good afternoon, I'm Lennox Wasara. Kicking off with the Nations Championship third round, one live contest underway. Fiji have let their lead slip now as they play Scotland, as the Scots currently leading now 33-17 with 3 minutes to play on the clock. Next, all the eyes in the nation will turn to the Springboks, who are getting up for the encounter against Wales. That's out in Durban at Kings Park. South Africa remain favourites in the Southern Hemisphere Conference, and coach Rassie Rasmus named 4 debutants for this clash. EWN Sports Reporter is there for us and joins me now live. Mamande Mateza, good afternoon to you, and kickoff now at 22-6. Walk us through the build-up.
6: Thank you very much, Lennox. Well, the anticipation here at Kings Park is palpable as a new generation of stars will be on display. While Welsh rugby is in a rebuilding phase, South Africa has developed a pool of players that is the envy of the world. And 4 new players from that talent pool will be tested at international level tonight when they run out for their debuts at Kings Park, including prop Carl Lusadi, lock Ruben van Heerden and wing Yaku Williams. However, the debutant who will undoubtedly attract the most attention and interest will be fly half Vusimoyo. He could have been in the junior Springbok team playing in the World Championship final against France tonight. Instead, the 20-year-old will be the youngest man to start in the playmaking position since readmission, and all eyes will be on him and how he fares in the senior team. Well, double World Cup winners Kobus Reinach, Damien de Allende and Jesse Creel will be playing alongside Moyo to offer their experience and guidance as he finds his feet on the big stage. The two teams are on the field at the moment and they're going through their final preparations for the match ahead of kickoff in little over half an hour. Wales will have a tough task on their hands. They've only ever beaten the Boks once in South Africa. And the last match between these two nations was a 73-0 win for the world champions last November. And at this stage, you'd imagine that a complete reversal of fortunes would be unlikely. Mawande Mateza, Eyewitness News Sport at Kings Park in Durban.
5: We'll pick up with them again in an hour. Now, Australia picked up their first win of the competition this morning after edging Italy. The All Blacks handed Ireland their first loss, and France with their second win after beating Japan. Later tonight, junior Boks will go into a massive encounter as it contests for the trophy against France in the World Rugby Under-20 Championship Final. Kickoff is at 6:30. To the FIFA World Cup we go now. England are gearing up for their clash against France. Both sides currently trying to consolidate themselves after their semi-final losses in the week. A bronze medal will certainly numb the pain for now, through Lions defender John Stones.
7: That's the position and the cruel position that we're in right now, and I think it'll become apparent and clear once the emotions die down. I think tomorrow, coming round so quick, will another good focus for us to go and get a bronze medal, something that I've not been able to do.
5: Kickoff at 11 p.m. Tomorrow, the final will feature defending champions Argentina and Spain. Let's go to Royal Birkendale now for the third round of the Open Championship. Magnificent third round by Ryan Fox. He's himself tied now for the lead with overnight leader Lucas Herbert at 8 under par. And to tennis, Stefanos Tsitsipas became the first Greek player to reach the Swiss Open final following a 6-4, 3-6 and 6-3 victory over Alexander Shevchenko. Whilst finally in Formula 1, Lando Norris still remains top of the leaderboard despite the red flag at the Belgium Grand Prix qualifying. Lennox Wasara, Eyewitness News Sport.
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1: Good evening, I'm Zingisa Chirwa. Refugee rights activists are calling for a clear distinction between refugees, asylum seekers, and economic migrants. Civil society groups, migrant communities, and human rights activists gathered for the Africa Unite rally in Cape Town today to educate people about their rights. Quentin Mkiala has more.
2: Leaders of organizations representing refugees and asylum seekers say not all foreigners in South Africa should carry the same label. They criticize the targeting of undocumented migrants, saying this fails to recognize the different categories of migrants. Some participants at the gathering said migrants are being exploited as cheap labor, often working in unsafe conditions for low wages due to their immigration status. Civil society leader Flory Chimbalanga Kabambi says,
3: people are different. There are people who got the documentation in Section 24. They got those who got to Section 22. There's those who got a Section 27. And there's a PR. And then when you see people, especially out there, people put everyone in one basket, which isn't supposed to be. People need to have a knowledge to know that now who's a refugee and who's a Islam seeker and who's a migrant.
2: Chimbalanga Kabambi says many South Africans who move within the country for better economic or educational opportunities could also be considered refugees. Quintin Mkiala, Eyewitness News, Cape Town.
1: Western Cape Police are investigating two separate shootings that claimed four lives in Asanda Village in Lwandle. Three people were reportedly shot and killed following what police describe as a brief argument. A fourth person was fatally shot less than a kilometer away in a separate incident. Police spokesperson Andre Trout says no arrests have been made and both murder investigations are continuing.
4: The Acting Provincial Commissioner of the Western Cape, Major General Luanda Damoy, strongly condemns the senseless acts of violence that have claimed four lives in Lwandle. Our detectives are pursuing all available leads, and we remain committed to ensuring that those responsible are identified.
1: Gauteng Premier Panyaza Lesufi says the deaths of two SANDF soldiers during an anti-illegal mining operation have strengthened government's determination to crack down on organized crime. The soldiers yesterday fell to their deaths down a shaft at the abandoned CRD mine in Florida, west of Johannesburg. The Premier's spokesperson, Sizwe Pamla, says their sacrifice would not be in vain as Operation Prosper, a joint effort of the SANDF and SAPS, continues to target illegal mining and criminal networks across the province.
5: Since its launch, the joint operation has led to encouraging results. Just last week, authorities arrested over 200 people, most of them undocumented foreign nationals, during a separate raid on a gold mine shaft. Premier Lesufi has pledged unwavering support to all law enforcement agencies and insists they will not relent until criminals are brought to justice.
1: City Power is urging residents in parts of Johannesburg to protect restored electricity services by using power legally and purchasing electricity. The utility says areas including River Park, 11th Avenue, Pennyville and Tsepisong are facing renewed challenges, including illegal reconnections, meter bypassing and infrastructure vandalism. City Power spokesperson Isaac Mangena says these actions are putting pressure on the network and increasing the risk of further outages. He says communities must maintain at least an 80% electricity vendor compliance level to ensure a stable power supply.
6: Any compromised installations found during these inspections will be disconnected without any hesitation, and electricity will only be restored while all compliance requirements have been met, which may also include the penalties of up to 14,000 rands. These audits follow a worrying trend observed in several normalized communities.
1: And in your weather, Gauteng can expect clear skies tomorrow, Johannesburg dropping to overnight lows of 5 degrees, rising to 21, Pretoria a low of 3 degrees, peaking at 25 degrees, Vereeniging 3 and 22 degrees. Cape Town can expect a cloudy Sunday with a moderate northwesterly wind at a low of 12 and a high of 16. The top story in EWN this hour, refugee rights activists are calling for a clear distinction between refugees, asylum seekers and economic migrants.
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7: Good evening, I'm Lennox Wasalam. We'll begin in Durban, where the Springboks have made a strong start in their Third Nations Championship clash against Wales. After 23 minutes of play, South Africa lead 40-0, and it's been quite an interesting one for 21-year-old Vusi Moyo, who has opened his test account with the boot as he receives the ball. Many fans continue to cheer him on. Now I'm joined by EWN Sports reporter Mwande Mateza. Mwande, how's it going over there?
8: Good evening, Lennox. There was a bit of a slow start from both teams in this game tonight, and it took a while for the box to build up some rhythm and for this encounter to come to life. The fifth minute saw the crowd get up on their feet for the first time when Apelele Fassie got through a couple of Welsh defenders, and it started a passage of play that resulted in Jasper Visser's bustling run for the first try of the game, which Moyo converted. The world champions have been in the ascendancy since then, completely dominating at scrum time and in the breakdown, but have come up against a resolute Welsh defence when trying to spread the ball out wide. The box did manage to score a second try in the 14th minute when scrum half Kobus Reinach picked up from the base of the scrum and darted for the whitewash. And after a quarter of an hour, the box were up 14-0. The action continues. Mwande Mateza, Eyewitness News Sport at King's Park in Durban.
7: We'll catch up in Mwande in an hour's time again. And earlier today, France beat Japan 42-15. The All Blacks remain unbeaten with a 40-21 victory over Ireland. Australia going out with a bang as Joe Schmidt is bidding Joel Schmidt farewell after thrashing Italy 57-10 in Perth. So to come tonight is a junior Springboks side who play France in the World Rugby Under-20 Championship Final out in Georgia. Kickoff is in 25 minutes' time. And tomorrow, look out for Currie Cup action, which continues in the first week with the Cheetahs hosting the Lions and the Bulls battle Boerland. Over to football now, where England and France meet tonight in the FIFA World Cup third-place playoff. England defender John Stones has been finding it difficult in a period where the side lost semi-final encounter to Argentina. But coach Thomas Tuchel says that he will certainly take responsibility for that.
9: Easy if someone takes the blame, I take the blame. There's no problem if this is the deal that you sign up for, as I understand it. But and you have every right to do so. But if you need someone to blame, I take the responsibility. I'm the head coach. Like I say, we do in-game decisions based on trust, on our competitiveness, on the experience.
7: Kickoff is at 11 p.m. And at the Open Championship, Ryan Fox has produced a superb third round to join Lucas Herbert. That's at the top of the leaderboard at 8 under par, setting up an exciting moving day for the rest of the field. And finally, in Formula One, Kimi Antonelli will start tomorrow's Bahrain Grand Prix from pole position. The Mercedes youngster qualified ahead of Verstappen, whilst Lando Norris will start from 13th after taking penalties for a power unit change. Lennox Wasara, Eyewitness News Sport.
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1: Good evening, I'm Zingis Achirwa. Refugee rights activists are calling for a clear distinction between refugees, asylum seekers, and economic migrants. Civil society groups, migrant communities, and human rights activists gathered for the Africa Unite rally in Cape Town today to educate people about their rights. Leaders of organizations representing refugees and asylum seekers say not all foreigners in South Africa should carry the same label. They criticize the targeting of undocumented migrants, saying this fails to recognize the different categories of migrants. Some participants at the gathering said migrants are being exploited as cheap labor, often working in unsafe conditions for low wages due to their migration status. Civil society leader Flori Mkambambi says South Africans who move within the country for better economic or educational opportunities could also be considered refugees. The Madlanga Commission has heard how a major drug bust was handled by a group of inexperienced police officers who made several mistakes in the handling of evidence. Yesterday, the Commission turned its focus back into the theft of 200 million rand worth of cocaine at a Hawk storage in September 2021. The cocaine had been confiscated a few months earlier at a depot in Durban. KwaZulu-Natal-based officer Mbungile Nimpangase was one of the officers responsible for the bust and was testifying about it yesterday. The death toll in a crash on the R40 between Barberton and Bombela in Mpumalanga has risen to 4. A fourth passenger travelling in a minibus taxi has died in hospital after succumbing to their injuries. 9 other people were injured when the taxi overturned last night. The latest fatality brings to 8 the number of people killed on Mpumalanga's roads in less than 24 hours. Earlier today, 4 people died in a separate crash involving 2 vehicles on the R577 between Rossendal and Mashishi. Community safety spokesperson Mweti Musi says the department is deeply concerned about the 2 deadly crashes and is urging motorists to exercise extra caution on the roads. And City Power is urging residents in parts of Johannesburg to protect restored electricity services by using power legally and purchasing electricity consistently. The utility says areas including River Park, 11th Avenue, Pennyville and Sepisong are facing renewed challenges, including illegal reconnections, meter bypassing, and infrastructure vandalism. City Power spokesperson Isaac Mangena says the actions are putting pressure on the network and increasing the risk of further outages. He says communities must maintain at least an 80% electricity vending compliance level to ensure a stable power supply. And in your weather, Gauteng can expect clear skies tomorrow. Johannesburg dropping to overnight lows of 5 degrees, rising to 21. Pretoria, a low of 3, peaking at 25 degrees. Vereeniging, 3 and 22. Cape Town can expect a cloudy Sunday with a moderate northwesterly wind at a low of 12 degrees and a high of 16. The top story in EWN this hour, refugee rights activists are calling for a clear distinction between refugees, asylum seekers and economic migrants.
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2: Good evening, I'm Lennox Wasara. We'll begin in Durban, where the Springboks are in control there as they play their third Nations Championship clash against Wales. After 62 minutes of play, South Africa lead 26-0. Producing another dominant display in front of home fans. Still to come tonight, Argentina will host England at 10 past 8. Earlier today, France defeated Japan 42-15. The All Blacks stayed unbeaten with a 40-21 win over Ireland. And Australia gave outgoing coach Joe Schmidt a perfect send-off with a 57-10 win over Italy, while Scotland beat Fiji 33-17. Meanwhile, the World Rugby Under-20 Championship final between South Africa and France has been delayed because of lightning near the stadium out in Georgia. Let's move to the golf course now at the Open Championship, where Lucas Herbert remains the man to catch. He's currently at 9 under par with 9 holes still to play in the third round. Ryan Fox is just one shot back. He fired a magnificent 8 under on his third round, as he certainly keeps himself in contention ahead of the final round tomorrow. While South Africans have certainly been struggling, but Henny du Plessis is the best placed local. He's a 2 under par. That means that he's just 7 shots off the lead. And now looking at Formula 1, where Kimi Antonelli will start tomorrow's Belgian Grand Prix from pole position. The Mercedes youngster qualified ahead of Max Verstappen, whilst Lando Norris will line up for his 13th position after taking grid penalty for a power unit change. Lennox Wasara. Eyewitness News Sport.
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1: Good evening, I'm Zingisa Chirwa. Refugee rights activists are calling for a clear distinction between refugees, asylum seekers, and economic migrants. Civil society groups, migrant communities, and human rights activists gathered for the Africa Unite rally in Cape Town today to educate people about their rights. Leaders of organizations representing refugees and asylum seekers say not all foreigners in South Africa should carry the same label. They criticize the targeting of undocumented migrants, saying this fails to recognize the different categories of migrants. Some participants at the gathering said migrants are being exploited as cheap labor, often working in unsafe conditions and for low wages due to their immigration status. Civil society leader Flori Chimbalanga says many South Africans who move within the country for better economic or educational opportunities could also be considered migrants. The Madlanga Commission has heard how a major drug bust was handled by a group of inexperienced police officers who made several mistakes in the handling of evidence. Yesterday, the Commission turned its focus back to the theft of 200 million rand worth of cocaine at a Hawk storage facility in September 2021. The cocaine had been confiscated a few months earlier at a depot in Durban. KwaZulu-Natal-based officer Mbongeleni Mpangase was one of the officers responsible for the bust and was testifying about it yesterday. The death toll from a crash on the R40 between Barberton and Bombela in Mpumalanga has risen to 4. A fourth passenger traveling in a minibus taxi died in hospital after succumbing to their injury. 9 other people were injured when the taxi overturned last night. The latest fatality brings to 8 the number of people killed on Mpumalanga's roads in less than 24 hours. Earlier today, 4 people died in a separate crash involving 2 vehicles on the R577 between Roosendaal and Mashishi. Community safety spokesperson Mweti Mosi says the department is deeply concerned about the 2 deadly crashes and is urging motorists to exercise extra caution on the roads. And City Power is urging residents in parts of Johannesburg to protect restored electricity services by using power legally and purchasing electricity consistently. The utility says areas including River Park, 11th Avenue, Pennyville and Tsepisong are facing renewed challenges, including illegal reconnections, meter bypassing and infrastructure vandalism. City Power spokesperson Isaac Mangena says these actions are putting pressure on the network and increasing the risk of further outages. He says communities must maintain at least an 80% electricity vending compliance level to ensure a stable power supply. And in your weather, Gauteng can expect clear skies tomorrow. Johannesburg dropping to overnight lows of 5 degrees, rising to 21. Pretoria, a low of 3, rising to 25 degrees. Vereeniging, 3 and 22. Cape Town can expect a cloudy Sunday with a moderate northwesterly wind at a low of 12 and a high of 16. The top story in EWN this hour: refugee rights activists are calling for a clear distinction between refugees, asylum seekers and economic migrants.
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1: With a wrap of your eyewitness news, I'm Zingisa Chirwa. Lawyers representing crime intelligence accused Brigadier Dineo Mukwili have written to the National Director of Public Prosecutions, Andy Motibi, demanding an urgent decision on representations to have the charges against her reviewed. Mukwili's lawyers accuse the MPA of unconstitutional delays and say recent evidence before the Madlanga Commission has further weakened the case against their client. Mukwili and several senior officers, including the unit's head, Tumsani Khumalo, face fraud and corruption charges over her alleged irregular appointment. Anti-corruption unit IDEC led the investigations, but investigator Brian Pariachi recently faced intense scrutiny at the commission for making arrests over alleged crimes he admitted suspects had not yet committed. Nkosikhona Malinga Mnisi reports.
2: In a 7-page letter sent on Friday, Mukwili's attorneys criticized the NPA for responding to the matter through the media instead of providing a formal decision on representation submitted more than 2 months ago. The letter follows comments attributed to a News 24 article in which NPA spokesperson Keza Khanyaho was quoted as saying that NPA head Andy Motibi is under no pressure to make a decision because he must do a thorough job. The lawyers argue that the continued delay is unreasonable and infringes on Mukwili's constitutional rights, especially as her criminal case is due back in court on the 3rd of September. They also point to recent testimony before the Madlanga Commission, where senior IDEC investigator Brian Pariachi admitted he believed Mukwili would commit an offense in the future, saying that belief influenced the decision to pursue corruption charges against her. Mukwili's attorneys described that evidence as legally unsustainable, arguing that criminal prosecutions must be based on proven conduct, not speculation about future action. Motibi has been given until the 2nd of September to decide on the representations, with Mukwili's lawyers warning that if no decision is made, the correspondence will be placed before the court as evidence of the NPA's failure to act despite the ongoing prejudice suffered by their client. Or see Khona Malinga Mnisi Eyewitness News.
1: In the Western Cape, residents say they no longer have the freedom to move around their neighborhoods without fear as gunfire erupts at any time in Malmesbury. Community members say gun violence has escalated in recent weeks. They say several fatal shootings have taken place in the area, in addition to two mass shootings that have already been reported. A resident, Patricia Roman, says what began as a peaceful walk with her granddaughter quickly turned into a traumatic experience when gunshots rang out in broad daylight.
3: We saw the gunshots. Everybody was running into their houses. I held my granddaughter's hand and I told her, don't worry, nothing will happen to us. I pray we are protected by God.
1: Roman says residents cannot live under these circumstances any longer.
3: We want to feel free. If you want to go to a friend, you can just go, but now you can't because you don't know if you are walking. Maybe the people will shoot or something violent will happen.
1: Refugee rights activists are calling for a clear distinction between refugees, asylum seekers, and economic migrants. Civil society groups, migrant communities, and human rights activists gathered for the Africa Unite rally in Cape Town to educate people about their rights. Quentin Gyala has more.
4: Leaders of organizations representing refugees and asylum seekers say not all foreigners in South Africa should carry the same label. They criticize the targeting of undocumented migrants, saying this fails to recognize the different categories of migrants. Some participants at the gathering said migrants are being exploited as cheap labor, often working in unsafe conditions for low wages due to their immigration status. Civil society leader Flori Chimbalanga Kabambi says,
5: people are different. There are people who got the documentation in Section 24. They got those who got a Section 22. There's those who got a Section 27. And there's a PR. And then when you see people, especially out there, people put everyone in one basket, which is supposed to be. People need to be having knowledge to know that now who's a refugee and who's a Islam seeker and who's a migrant.
4: Chimbalanga Kabambi says many South Africans who move within the country for better economic or educational opportunities could also be considered refugees. Quintrim Kiala, Eyewitness News, Cape Town.
1: And the battle for the leadership of South African football is heating up, with hopefuls setting out their visions ahead of the SAFA presidential election. Nominations for the top spot remain open until the 29th of July, with the election scheduled to take place in September.
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8: Welcome back to the Magic Bus. Yes, I'm alive. I'm well. I recovered from a terrible flu that's going around, and I'm really upbeat tonight for the great Magic Bus show lined up. So let's talk about Luden Wainwright III, a great folk singer, a lot of humor in his music. He played in a number of the MASH series. His son, Rufus Wainwright, and daughter, Martha Wainwright, did very well in the country world. He was married Kate McCargill, and he's put out about 26 albums. Can you believe that? What an output. So this particular track is called The Home Stretch. It features Richard Thompson of Fairport Convention on lead guitar.

Some very ferocious guitar there. It was a collective album by Jefferson Airplane featuring Paul Kantner, Grace Slick, a track called Flowers of the Night. The only oddball out there was David Freeberg from Quicksilver Messenger Service that stood in on that album. The album was called Baron Tolbooth and the Chrome Nun, the least of what I call the Jefferson output, but one of the finest. Previous to that, Bad Storm Coming. The group are called the King Earl Boogie Band, and they were basically the Mungo Jerry Band, I'm sure you remember, in the summertime. The song they featured, Bad Storm Coming, was first put out by a Downliners Sect. Let's move to Lee Clayton, Wind and Rain.

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2: 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And look today, this AI is actually a good thing.
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1: The Magic Bus.

Track Matthew by England Dan and John Ford Coley off the much revered Fables album. Previous to that, Strange Days, The Doors. And we opened up with Wish It Was, Magna Carta off the Lord of the Ages album. Chris Simpson in his usual acoustic finesse. This is a song about a boat. It's called The Black Swan. Guitarist Bert Jansch, one time dual guitarist alongside John Renbourn for the band Pentangle, features Alina Espaval on cello.

The band were called T2 and they morphed from a group called Neon Pearl. Keith Cross from Bulldog Breed on lead guitar. Previous to that, title track Trick of the Tail Genesis. And two tracks lined up, Traffic Light Lady, John and Beverly Martin. Straight into Roy Harper, Tom Tiddler's Ground, off the album Flat Baroque and Berserk.

0: cat who I was really, we had a lot of warmth going at one time when we were kids, really. We grew up together.
1: Yeah, yeah, I know exactly what you mean there, Tony. 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Rolling. A joint. Well, you better add be then, hadn't you? Yeah, come on, I want everything in, laid on in there when I get in there next time.

0: Welcome back to the Magic Bus. That Roy Harper is just something else. These are the songs that will follow the news. Listen up, guys. We're going to kick off with One Way Out. This is a blues track by Elmore James. Some would say Sonny Boy Williamson, number two. It's the Allman Brothers live at the Fillmore. Dickie Betts and Dwayne Allman playing some amazing guitar. Then we're going to move into Chicken Shack. Stanley Webb on guitar, Christine McPerfect on the piano, When the Train Comes Back. From there, straight into a Scottish blues band called Stone the Crows. Maggie Bell on vocals, Les Harvey on guitar, a track called Mr. Wizard. And the final track would be that classic hit, Don't Let Me Be Misunderstood. I know the Animals brought it to the charts. First version by Nina Simone. And this is being played by Miller Anderson as a solo venture. He was the guitarist for the Keith Hartley band. Those are the tracks to follow the news.
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2: With a wrap of your Eyewitness News, I'm Zingi Sachirwa. Lawyers representing crime intelligence accused Brigadier Dineo Mukwili have written to the National Director of Public Prosecutions, Andy Motibi, demanding an urgent decision on representations to have the charges against her reviewed. Mukwili's lawyers accuse the MPA of unconstitutional delays and say recent evidence before the Madlanga Commission has further weakened the case against their client. Mukwili and several senior officers, including the unit's head, Tumsani Khumalo, face fraud and corruption charges over her alleged irregular appointment. Anti-corruption unit IDEC led the investigations, but investigator Brian Pariachi recently faced intense scrutiny at the commission for making arrests over alleged crimes he admitted suspects had not yet committed. Ngosikhona Malinga Mnisi reports.
3: In a 7-page letter sent on Friday, Mukwili's attorneys criticized the NPA for responding to the matter through the media instead of providing a formal decision on representation submitted more than 2 months ago. The letter follows comments attributed to a News 24 article in which NPA spokesperson Keza Khanyaho was quoted as saying that NPA head Andy Motibi is under no pressure to make a decision because he must do a thorough job. The lawyers argue that the continued delay is unreasonable and infringes on Mukwili's constitutional rights, especially as her criminal case is due back in court on the 3rd of September. They also point to recent testimony before the Madlanga Commission where senior IDEC investigator Brian Pariachi admitted he believed Mukwili would commit an offense in the future, saying that belief influenced the decision to pursue corruption charges against her. Mukwili's attorneys described that evidence as legally unsustainable, arguing that criminal prosecutions must be based on proven conduct, not speculation about future actions. Motibi has been given until the 2nd of September to decide on the representations, with Mukwili's lawyers warning that if no decision is made, the correspondence will be placed before the court as evidence of the NPA's failure to act despite the ongoing prejudice suffered by their client. Or see Khona Malinga Mnisi, Eyewitness News.
2: In the Western Cape, residents say they no longer have the freedom to move around their neighborhoods without fear as gunfire erupts at any time in Malmesbury. Community members say gun violence has escalated in recent weeks. They say several fatal shootings have taken place in the area, in addition to two mass shootings that have already been reported. A resident, Patricia Roman, says what began as a peaceful walk with her granddaughter quickly turned into a traumatic experience when gunshots rang out in broad daylight.
4: We saw the gunshots. Everybody was running into their houses. I held my granddaughter's hand and I told her, don't worry, nothing will happen to us. I pray we are protected by God.
2: Roman says residents cannot live under these circumstances any longer.
4: We want to feel free. If you want to go to a friend, you can just go, but now you can't because you don't know if you are walking. Maybe the people will shoot or something violent will happen.
2: Refugee rights activists are calling for a clear distinction between refugees, asylum seekers, and economic migrants. Civil society groups, migrant communities, and human rights activists gathered for the Africa Unite rally in Cape Town to educate people about their rights. Quentin Mkiala has more.
5: Leaders of organizations representing refugees and asylum seekers say not all foreigners in South Africa should carry the same label. They criticize the targeting of undocumented migrants, saying this fails to recognize the different categories of migrants. Some participants at the gathering said migrants are being exploited as cheap labor, often working in unsafe conditions for low wages due to their immigration status. Civil society leader Flori Chimbalanga Kabambi says,
6: people are different. There are people who got the documentation in Section 24. They got those who got to Section 22. There's those who got to Section 27. And there's a PR. And then when you see people, especially out there, people put everyone in one basket, which it isn't supposed to be. People need to be having knowledge to know that now who's a refugee and who's an Islam seeker and who's a migrant.
5: Chimbalanga Kabambi says many South Africans who move within the country for better economic or educational opportunities could also be considered refugees. Quinton Mkiala, Eyewitness News, Cape Town.
2: And the battle for the leadership of South African football is heating up, with hopefuls setting out their visions ahead of the SAFA presidential election. Nominations for the top spot remain open until the 29th of July, with the election scheduled to take place in September. AmaZulu owner Sandile Zungu has officially launched his campaign in Johannesburg, promising sweeping reforms aimed at professionalizing football and strengthening the federation. Lennox Wasara reports.
7: Sandile Zungu says South African football's biggest problem isn't a shortage of talent, but weak structures, poor leadership, and a failure to execute. Launching his campaign in Johannesburg today, the SAFA presidential hopeful argued the federation should see itself as more than just the organizer of competitions. He says it has a responsibility to safeguard one of the country's most valuable national assets, carrying the hopes and ambitions of millions of South Africans. Zungu also pointed to Banyana Banyana's success as evidence that meaningful investment and equal opportunities produce results, saying the national team's achievement reflect values that are already part of South Africa's sporting identity. He says football should also be recognized as a major economic sector, warning that the sport has been undermined for too long by being treated as little more than a recreational pastime instead of a serious business capable of creating jobs, attracting investment, and driving growth. Lennox Wasara, Eyewitness News Sport.
2: And in your weather, Gauteng can expect clear skies on Sunday, Johannesburg dropping to overnight lows of 5 degrees, rising to 21, Pretoria 3 and 25, Vereeniging 3 and 22 degrees, Cape Town can expect a cloudy Sunday with a moderate northwesterly wind at a low of 12 and a high of 16. That's a wrap of your Eyewitness News.
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All right, we got a new song for you, old Elmore James song. We like to play. This is an old true story. This is called I Must Have Did Something. The Man.

Welcome back to the Magic Bus. Now, we're going to kick off with a Mose Allison Blues, played by the great Georgie Fame, formerly with the Blue Flames, a track called If You Live. It was also covered by the progressive jazz band called Affinity. Then we're going to move into BBM, comprising Jack Bruce, Ginger Bacon, Gary Moore, and a track called Why Does Love Have to Go Wrong? And then we're moving to the Rotary Connection. Now, the Rotary Connection were kind of a harmony group, incredible vocals by Minnie Rippington, and they would do often cover versions of rock songs. Here they're covering the Cream song, We Going Wrong. And from there, we move into the Ozark Mountain Daredevils, a track called Mr. Powell. He wrote a book about his aspirations and dreams of traveling the Grand Canyon, and the Ozark Mountain Daredevils put it to music.

to the Magic Bus, and we move into an incredible songsmith called David Eccles, who had a great influence on Elton John. This is a track called The Road to Cairo. It was also covered in the very early days by a band called The Paupers that morphed into the band Lighthouse. From there we move into Dennis Coffey, an instrumental called Scorpio. Now, Dennis Coffey and the Detroit Guitar Band, they were part of the Funk Brothers session group. Dennis Coffey was very involved with the Rodriguez albums. This funky track called Scorpio came out in 1971. And then straight into a band called Pearls Before Swine, the great Tom Rapp on vocals, a track called There Was a Man. The final track, McCulley's Workshop, a latent hit called The Aliens Are Landing, in my mind, one of their finest tracks ever.

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1: With a wrap of your eyewitness news, I'm Zingisa Chirwa. Lawyers representing crime intelligence accused Brigadier Dineo Mukwili have written to the National Director of Public Prosecutions, Andy Motibi, demanding an urgent decision on representations to have the charges against her reviewed. Mukwili's lawyers accuse the MPA of unconstitutional delays and say recent evidence before the Madlanga Commission has further weakened the case against their client. Mukwili and several senior officers, including the unit's head, Dumsani Khumalo, face fraud and corruption charges over her alleged irregular appointment. Anti-corruption unit IDEC led the investigations, but investigator Brian Pariachi recently faced intense scrutiny at the commission for making arrests over alleged crimes he admitted suspects had not yet committed. Ngosikhona Malinga Mnisi reports.
2: In a 7-page letter sent on Friday, Mukwili's attorneys criticized the NPA for responding to the matter through the media instead of providing a formal decision on representation submitted more than 2 months ago. The letter follows comments attributed to a News 24 article in which NPA spokesperson Keza Khanyaho was quoted as saying that NPA head Andy Motibi is under no pressure to make a decision because he must do a thorough job. The lawyers argue that the continued delay is unreasonable and infringes on Mukwili's constitutional rights, especially as her criminal case is due back in court on the 3rd of September. They also point to recent testimony before the Madlanga Commission where senior IDEC investigator Brian Pariachi admitted he believed Mukwili would commit an offence in the future, saying that belief influenced the decision to pursue corruption charges against her. Mukwili's attorneys described that evidence as legally unsustainable, arguing that criminal prosecutions must be based on proven conduct, not speculation about future actions. Motibi has been given until the 2nd of September to decide on the representations, with Mukwili's lawyers warning that if no decision is made, the correspondence will be placed before the court as evidence of the NPA's failure to act despite the ongoing prejudice suffered by their client. Ngosikhona Malinga Mnisi, Eyewitness News.
1: In the Western Cape, residents say they no longer have the freedom to move around their neighborhoods without fear as gunfire erupts at any time in Malmesbury. Community members say gun violence has escalated in recent weeks. They say several fatal shootings have taken place in the area, in addition to two mass shootings that have already been reported. A resident, Patricia Raman, says what began as a peaceful walk with her granddaughter quickly turned into a traumatic experience when gunshots rang out in broad daylight.
3: We saw the gunshots. Everybody was running into their houses. I held my granddaughter's hand and I told her, don't worry, nothing will happen to us. I pray we are protected by God.
1: Raman says residents cannot live under these circumstances any longer.
3: We want to feel free. If you want to go to a friend, you can just go, but now you can't because you don't know if you are walking, maybe the people will shoot or something violent will happen.
1: Refugee rights activists are calling for a clear distinction between refugees, asylum seekers, and economic migrants. Civil society groups, migrant communities, and human rights activists gathered for the Africa Unite rally in Cape Town to educate people about their rights. Quentin Mkiala has more.
4: Leaders of organizations representing refugees and asylum seekers say not all foreigners in South Africa should carry the same label. They criticize the targeting of undocumented migrants, saying this fails to recognize the different categories of migrants. Some participants at the gathering said migrants are being exploited as cheap labor, often working in unsafe conditions for low wages due to their immigration status. Civil society leader Flori Chimbalanga Kabambi says,
5: people are different. There are people who got the documentation in Section 24. They got those who got to a Section 22. There's those who got a Section 27. And there's a PR. And then when you see people, especially out there, people put everyone in one basket, which it is supposed to be. People need to have a knowledge to know that now who's a refugee and who's a Islam seeker and who's a migrant.
4: Chimbalanga Kabambi says many South Africans who move within the country for better economic or educational opportunities could also be considered refugees. Quintin Mkiala, Eyewitness News, Cape Town.
1: And the battle for the leadership of South African football is heating up, with hopefuls setting out their visions ahead of the SAFA presidential election. Nominations for the top spot remain open until the 29th of July, with the election scheduled to take place in September. AmaZulu owner Sandile Zungu has officially launched his campaign in Johannesburg, promising sweeping reforms aimed at professionalizing football and strengthening the federation. Lennox Wasara reports.
6: Sandile Zungu says South African football's biggest problem isn't a shortage of talent, but weak structures, poor leadership and a failure to execute. Launching his campaign in Johannesburg today, the SAFA presidential hopeful argued the federation should see itself as more than just the organizer of competitions. He says it has a responsibility to safeguard one of the country's most valuable national assets, carrying the hopes and ambitions of millions of South Africans. Zungu also pointed to Banyana Banyana's success as evidence that meaningful investment and equal opportunities produce results, saying the national team's achievement reflect values that are already part of South Africa's sporting identity. He says football should also be recognized as a major economic sector, warning that the sport has been undermined for too long by being treated as little more than a recreational pastime instead of a serious business capable of creating jobs, attracting investment, and driving growth. Lennox Wasara, Eyewitness News Sport.
1: And in your weather, Gauteng can expect clear skies on Sunday, Johannesburg dropping to overnight lows of 5 degrees, rising to 21, Pretoria 3 and 25, Vereeniging 3 and 22 degrees, Cape Town can expect a cloudy Sunday with a moderate northwesterly wind at a low of 12 and a high of 16. That's a wrap of your Eyewitness News.
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9: Welcome back to the Magic Bus. Now, we don't often play the progressive band Kestrel, a Scottish group comprising ex-747 guitarist David Black, who moved on to Spiders from Mars. We had Dave Whittaker on drums from the band, Janouse, David Knowles on vocals and keyboards. A marvelous track called The Acrobat, which displays some great mellotron. From there, we move into the ballad of Billy the Kid, Billy Joel, off the piano album. And then Swamp Witch, a track by Jim Stafford, who started out with Graham Parsons in a band called The Rumours, alongside Lobo.

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Snakes hang thick from the cypress trees like sausage on a smokehouse wall. Where the swamp is alive with a thousand eyes and all of them watching you. Stay off the track, Hattie Shack.

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Some said the plague was brought by Hattie. There was talk of a hanging too.

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The square there was found a big black round vat full of gurgling brew. Whispering sounds as the folks gathered round.

Welcome back to The Magic Bus. Now, these songs should take us to about 11:30. We're going to kick off with Van Morrison off the Veden Fleece album, a track called Streets of Arklow, Arklow being a Viking town. From there, we're moving to the band Free and a track called Soon I Will Be Gone. This off the Highway album features Chris Wood on flute from the band Traffic. Then straight into a track called On the Way Home by Buffalo Springfield. It was also covered by Neil Young on the Four Way Street album. And then a classic by the band Herman's Hermits called Dandy, initially put out by the Kinks on the Face to Face album. From there we move into the Poppy Family, Which Way You Going, Billy. And then we move into The River, Bruce Springsteen.

0: The final tracks to take us to the midnight hour. We're going to kick off with a track called Apple of My Eye by the band Badfinger. This was owed to the closure of Apple Records. Then we move into a song called A Song for Jeffrey by Jethro Tull. It featured off the debut album This Was, which featured Glenn Cornick on guitar. It was dedicated to Ian Anderson's friend Jeffrey Hammond, who later joined Jethro Tull as a bassist. From there, Jack Bruce and a track called Can You Follow off the Harmony Row track album. And the final track, Box of Rain by the Grateful Dead. That one, an issue off the American Beauty album.
1: Oh, wow.

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1: With a wrap of your eyewitness news, I'm Zingisa Chirwa. Lawyers representing crime intelligence accused Brigadier Dineo Mukwili have written to the National Director of Public Prosecutions, Andy Motibi, demanding an urgent decision on representations to have the charges against her reviewed. Mukwili's lawyers accuse the MPA of unconstitutional delays and say recent evidence before the Madlanga Commission has further weakened the case against their client. Mukwili and several senior officers, including the unit's head, Dumsani Khumalo, face fraud and corruption charges over her alleged irregular appointment. Anti-corruption unit IDEC led the investigations, but investigator Brian Pariachi recently faced intense scrutiny at the commission for making arrests over alleged crimes he admitted suspects had not yet committed. Ngosikhona Malinga Mnisi reports.
2: In a 7-page letter sent on Friday, Mukwili's attorneys criticized the NPA for responding to the matter through the media instead of providing a formal decision on representation submitted more than 2 months ago. The letter follows comments attributed to a News 24 article in which NPA spokesperson Keza Khanyaho was quoted as saying that NPA head Andy Motibi is under no pressure to make a decision because he must do a thorough job. The lawyers argue that the continued delay is unreasonable and infringes on Mukwili's constitutional rights, especially as her criminal case is due back in court on the 3rd of September. They also point to recent testimony before the Madlanga Commission, where senior IDEC investigator Brian Pariachi admitted he believed Mukwili would commit an offense in the future, saying that belief influenced the decision to pursue corruption charges against her. Mukwili's attorneys described that evidence as legally unsustainable, arguing that criminal prosecutions must be based on proven conduct, not speculation about future actions. Motibi has been given until the 2nd of September to decide on the representations, with Mukwili's lawyers warning that if no decision is made, the correspondence will be placed before the court as evidence of the NPA's failure to act despite the ongoing prejudice suffered by their client. Or see Khona Malinga Mnisi Eyewitness News.
1: In the Western Cape, residents say they no longer have the freedom to move around their neighborhoods without fear as gunfire erupts at any time in Malmesbury. Community members say gun violence has escalated in recent weeks. They say several fatal shootings have taken place in the area, in addition to two mass shootings that have already been reported. A resident, Patricia Roman, says what began as a peaceful walk with her granddaughter quickly turned into a traumatic experience when gunshots rang out in broad daylight.
3: We saw the gunshots. Everybody was running into their houses. I held my granddaughter's hand and I told her, don't worry, nothing will happen to us. I pray we are protected by God.
1: Roman says residents cannot live under these circumstances any longer.
3: We want to feel free. If you want to go to a friend, you can just go, but now you can't because you don't know if you are walking, maybe the people will shoot or something violent will happen.
1: Refugee rights activists are calling for a clear distinction between refugees, asylum seekers, and economic migrants. Civil society groups, migrant communities, and human rights activists gathered for the Africa Unite rally in Cape Town to educate people about their rights. Quentin Mkiala has more.
4: Leaders of organizations representing refugees and asylum seekers say not all foreigners in South Africa should carry the same label. They criticize the targeting of undocumented migrants, saying this fails to recognize the different categories of migrants. Some participants at the gathering said migrants are being exploited as cheap labor, often working in unsafe conditions for low wages due to their immigration status. Civil society leader Flory Chimbalanga Kabambi says,
5: people are different. There are people who got the documentation in Section 24. They got those who got to a Section 22. There's those who got a Section 27. And there's a PR. And then when you see people, especially out there, people put everyone in one basket, which isn't supposed to be. People need to be having knowledge to know that now who's a refugee and who's a Islam seeker and who's a migrant.
4: Chimbalanga Kabambi says many South Africans who move within the country for better economic or educational opportunities could also be considered refugees. Quintin Mkiala, Eyewitness News, Cape Town.
1: And the battle for the leadership of South African football is heating up, with hopefuls setting out their visions ahead of the SAFA presidential election. Nominations for the top spot remain open until the 29th of July, with the election scheduled to take place in September. AmaZulu owner Sandile Zungu has officially launched his campaign in Johannesburg, promising sweeping reforms aimed at professionalizing football and strengthening the federation. Lennox Wasara reports.
6: Sandile Zungu says South African football's biggest problem isn't a shortage of talent, but weak structures, poor leadership, and a failure to execute. Launching his campaign in Johannesburg today, the SAFA presidential hopeful argued the federation should see itself as more than just the organizer of competitions. He says it has a responsibility to safeguard one of the country's most valuable national assets, carrying the hopes and ambitions of millions of South Africans. Zungu also pointed to Banyana Banyana's success as evidence that meaningful investment and equal opportunities produce results, saying the national team's achievement reflect values that are already part of South Africa's sporting identity. He says football should also be recognized as a major economic sector, warning that the sport has been undermined for too long by being treated as little more than a recreational pastime instead of a serious business capable of creating jobs, attracting investment, and driving growth. Lennox Wasara, Eyewitness News Sport.
1: And in your weather, Gauteng can expect clear skies on Sunday, Johannesburg dropping to overnight lows of 5 degrees, rising to 21, Pretoria 3 and 25, Vereeniging 3 and 22 degrees, Cape Town can expect a cloudy Sunday with a moderate northwesterly wind at a low of 12 and a high of 16. That's a wrap of your Eyewitness News.
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8: We're going to talk to Master Drive, the Master Drive plan to address the risks taken by bike delivery drivers. And it's centered on specialized advanced rider training aimed at correcting dangerous behaviors and instilling defensive riding techniques. The core of the offering for delivery riders is the Master Biker Training Program, and it focuses specifically on the challenges faced by the sector in the South African context. Eugene Herbert, CEO of Master Drive, joins us on the line. Welcome, Eugene. Great to have you with us.
9: Hi there. Nice to chat with you, and welcome to the listeners.
8: Same. And, you know, we've been obviously talking about this kind of issue. We have more delivery drivers on bikes in Cape Town. We are seeing in our daily lives little accidents and little fender benders, and sometimes even worse that comes with this particular trend. They bring so much convenience to our lives, and we thank the brands that have enabled this. You are saying, essentially, these bike drivers can get on a bike simply with a written exam. That doesn't equip them necessarily to take to the roads. Tell us about the background to the solution that you've brought.
9: If I can just put it into context, and I think what really highlighted it was the delivery service grew during COVID when it was convenient to have people deliver stuff. And I think that just sparked the influx of both the service as well as an opportunity for job creation. Anecdotally, you would probably find, because I don't think they're actually actual statistics, the greater majority of those bike riders are foreigners. And it's an access to a job. And, you know, by all accounts, when you read what they get paid, it's hardly ideal. So if it's an entry-level job, if they don't have the skills, and as you so rightly highlighted what we pointed out, just need a learner's license to get on a bike and drive. And I've spoke to a driver once that said he had been to one of the well-known companies, I won't mention them, they said, do you want a job? And they said, yes. And they said, well, go get your license and I'll give you a job. And that was a sum total. He could kind of demonstrate that he had the capacity to ride a bike. But, you know, riding a bike is so much more than just getting on and steering it. And if you don't have the skills and some training which is attached to it, you're going to be a hazard on the road. And that's one of the challenges that we face.
8: And it could negatively impact the brands that they represent. So to what extent do the brands need to take an ownership of this capability on the road?
9: Well, I think it's not to what extent they should take ownership of that, because think about this, they're dealing with the life of an individual that is exposed. The person who's riding that bike probably doesn't have the right equipment, and I'm sure that you've seen some of the riders that have got their helmet perched on top of their head like a cap. With that, have a look at the kit that they're wearing. Should they fall, and there's a high likelihood, they're going to injure themselves as a result of that. So the brand that is promoting the service, and let's not go into who they are, and I think if you look at the numbers, there's probably probably in the region of 25 to 30,000 of those riders on the road at any given time around the country. So I personally believe that they should accept responsibility for ensuring that those people who are representing the brand, A, are riding a decent machine, B, have had some training at least, understand and know the rules of the road, and are equipped with the right kit, so that in the likelihood, and that's not possibility, likelihood of them involved in an incident or collision, they are going to be slightly better protected.
8: Absolutely. Yeah, so it literally is a win-win. The market is growing exponentially. We are delivering jobs. Now, let's keep them safe. Given also that our road users and especially car drivers are not mindful of those on two wheels.
9: Well, in addition to that, I think that your delivery bike rider today has taken on almost the persona that people feel about taxi drivers. They're necessary evil, but they don't mind using it when they want to deliver to their home. So they accept that they're going to do dangerous things, that they probably are not well equipped to deal with whatever happens. And I think that as a result of that, there's got to be something, and I will share with you, we are engaging with a number of them at the moment to see how we can upskill them with a view to making sure that they're safe on the road. And I'll give you a typical. You know, you drive a motor car, I assume. So when you have to do an emergency stop, you put your foot on the brakes and the car comes to a stop, correct? Because it's on all four wheels. When you're on a bike, a motorcycle, you lock up the brakes, and you know what happens? The front wheel slides out, and if there's a bit of dirt or rubble on the road, you can imagine. Now, that happens in front of a car or a truck. So the consequences of something such as that happening are far greater. Now, we know what the ratio is of people who are dependent on a breadwinner. You know, that it's not just the one person who's now incapacitated. Whole families are affected.
8: Also, I mean, they're relatively small CC bikes. They're configured for a load. I would imagine the load brings additional handling capability.
9: Yes, so depending on what the load is, of course, there's this box perched on the back. It affects the handling of the vehicle. You know, our training program, if I can mention it, we talk about we teach people to experience the consequences of an incident without the cost, so the crash without the bash. Now, when we do the training, it's got a load on it because it affects it. And, you know, if you've ever ridden a bike with a pillion rider, the handling characteristics are slightly different. And so by putting that load on it, and there is a slight aerodynamic component. It's got a bit of wind that's pushing back out of there. And then, of course, if you've ever driven behind it, you'll see the wheels are at cross purposes. The one is pointing one way and the other is pointing the other way. And it's because of like the maintenance that break down, and I'm sure you've seen them on the side of the road repairing it. So the situation is far from ideal. And to get back to your original question, the people who are employing them or using them or getting them to deliver their product should accept some responsibility for it.
8: I got a message, and let's take a look at that particular message. It reads, if delivery bike riders operated safely and the corporations kept them safe, delivery would be five times what we pay for delivery. Okay, the implication of equipping them with the necessary skills to safely navigate our roads is going to make the service more expensive. That's an implication that somebody is proposing.
9: Look, that's a reality, but there again, you know, we're happy to take the service and benefit from it because it's convenient. And the onus is also nice to accept that if, and I'm saying if and when they do their training, there may be an additional cost to it. But that's something that's as responsible corporate citizens, as responsible parents, as responsible households, we should be prepared to do. So we can't expect something for nothing and without bad consequences. And if you have a look at that rider, he wants to do a job, he wants to work, and I know that yeah. there are challenges associated with it. But don't we want to make a difference? We kill 11,000 people on our roads every year. It's improved a little. But we get up and we complain that, no, government's not doing this and that's not happening. But are we prepared as individuals to accept that there's a cost of doing something such as that? And I'm sure that those people, if they sit about it reasonably well and think about it, they will at some stage realize that they can be part of the solution instead of just identifying the problem and pointing out what everybody else should do about it.
8: This is a perception of our roads in Cape Town. It's the delivery driver riding in my blind spot. It's the Uber driving 40 in a 60 zone ahead of me. It's the taxi driver driving in both lines. Both lanes. It's crazy out there, is it not? Is it not Eugene Herbert, the CEO of Master Drive? It is crazy out there. What you're asking of employers would mean ongoing training and retraining. You're saying ensure proper training, monitor and penalize and reward roadworthiness. This is an ongoing engagement with the people that deliver the service that you are proposing. Master Drive plan is a holistic one, I get the sense, but the impact of the service would be additional cost to the consumer.
9: Yeah, you know, if I can maybe just relate it to the taxi, for example. Taxi riders, so those who get in the back of the taxi, they in some instances pressurize the taxi driver to do things that are totally inappropriate. For example, if they're running late, they say to them, you know, drive up to yellow lane or stop here, and then the taxi pulls across from the right lane to the left lane or something. So I think while we can identify the problem with the corporation that is providing the service, it's got to be seen collectively. There's individual responsibility with everybody. And I think given the fact that there's such a flagrant violation of the rules of the road on an ongoing basis, when every citizen who's a responsible motorist accepts that they should do the right thing, we will see a gradual change. You know, one of the things that you think about road rage, for example, a car passes you and the indicators are flashing and you think, so why can't you just be in the queue like everybody else? But if we gave them the benefit of the doubt, for example, that could be somebody rushing the wife off for an emergency seizure at the hospital or something. We're too quick to engage with other motorists and other road users in a negative way. So my request is and suggestion, we have a kind of a mantra that says drive nice, it's contagious. So if you see that delivery bike rider, why don't you start and Absolutely. Give him a bit of a gap? Let him get in front of you. Don't ride behind his tail and expect that there's not going to be tragic consequences.
8: And I think also just remember that he's trying to put food on the table for him and his family. Yeah. Eugene Herbert is the CEO of Master Drive. Just how have your plans landed? Are people biting?
9: I'm glad to say that some are seeing it that way. And by the way, I know the listener who made the comment, yes, the service may end up costing more. But look at the corporations that are providing those services. They're reporting really, really good profits.
8: Absolutely.
9: So instead of the CEOs and the shareholders taking their dividends out, put some of that back into upgrading it. And as a result of that, they will
8: As a corporate investment. And equips
9: absolutely.
8: Those in the gig economy to entice other opportunity as well.
9: Eugene
8: Herbert, CEO of Master Drive, appreciate your time and insights, and most importantly, the solutions that you offer.
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13: Country leaders and environment ministers are getting together in Canada. This is a follow-up to a meeting which happened in Nairobi in Kenya nearly 2 years ago. The idea is to develop a draft treaty to end plastic pollution. We are joined now via Zoom from Ottawa in Canada Rico Euripidou of Groundwork. I mean, is there any kind of clarity on what might be in this treaty? Is there sort of pre-agreement, as it were?
14: There is a draft text already. We are in year two of the global negotiations, and it's anticipated that by the end of this year, in Korea, in a place called Busan, the final draft of the treaty will be negotiated. So we do have a what's called a zero draft at this stage of the negotiations. And within that zero draft, there are elements, and those elements will be translated into what are called articles in the treaty, the legal text. And they include things like plastic production reduction targets or provisions. There'll be things about prioritizing reuse. There'll be things about addressing chemicals in concern, addressing plastics that are non-essential and problematic, things like single-use plastics. So we anticipate there'll be bans in that. There'll also be things or provisions on microplastics, because microplastics are what it degrades into in the environment, and we know that's a big problem. And there'll also be stuff on waste management, because it is an important element of addressing the plastics crisis, but not the main element. And then there'll be things like, how does the treaty get financed, and what kind of finance is available to countries to make it work?
13: As somebody who's a campaigner, very active in the space, do you think it ticks the right boxes, makes it sound like a box-ticking exercise, which it might not be, but do you think that it covers the necessary bases?
14: There are still massive gaps. If we consider that since the advent of plastic in the 1950s, approximately 9 billion metric tons of plastic have been produced, and less than 10% of that has ever been collected or recycled. So all of that is in the environment in one way or another, either, you know, in the products that we still have around us, or in landfill sites, or in these massive gyres in some of our oceans. So plastics is undoubtedly a massive problem. It's a problem of production. The fossil fuel companies are repositioning themselves as we transition from using fossil fuels for primary energy. They are repositioning themselves to make petrochemicals. And plastics are exactly that. Plastics are 99% fossil fuel and 1% chemicals. So if we think of the climate crisis and what's driving the climate crisis, plastic is definitely there. And, you know, for oil and gas producing countries, where they make the bulk of petrochemicals, including the Arab Gulf states and also the US and also the EU, you know, those companies, those industries don't want to reduce their production. They want to make more plastic. They want to sell more plastic. So it certainly doesn't mean that it's a done deal. There's also the problem of chemicals in plastic. A recent scientific report by Norwegian and other Nordic scientists found that routinely 16,000 chemicals are used in plastic manufacture, but there's absolutely no control. They're not disclosed. They've never been tested for human health and environmental impacts. So it's an unregulated business. And what this treaty aims to do is to regulate the industry, regulate it, situated within the climate crisis, the biodiversity crisis that we have, address big problem areas like chemicals, like climate change, and put in place measures that over time steadily phases out all the problematic plastics that we have and puts in place good provisions so that the plastics that we do retain and that we do keep are controlled along their entire life cycle.
13: And Rico, sorry to interrupt, but always have an eye on the clock. One of the things that I have a problem with is the efficacy of global treaties. It's all very well to have these things agreed to and signed at signed with great hoo-ha at an international gathering with people flying in and first class and business class and staying in five-star hotels.
14: Yeah.
13: But then making the commitments, you know, we look at the various COP agreements that have happened over the years and the very minimal extent to which the pledges have been put into practice. So how hopeful should I be about this one?
14: Yeah, I agree with you 100%. We don't need another paper tiger, you know, sitting on the shelves of the UN and not being implemented by countries. Key to all of this is finance. And if we think of global agreements that have worked to address big global problems, the one global agreement that has worked is the Montreal Protocol. That was the treaty that was negotiated to address the ozone depletion in over the Southern Hemisphere. Remember the hole in the ozone. And there are a whole bunch of reasons why that treaty was successful and why we did manage to fix the hole in the ozone layer. There were a whole lot of technological kind of elements to the treaty that were negotiated. Fundamental was that finance was there, you know, the finance that was needed to make the transition to non-ozone depleting substances that was in place, among with other things. So we'll learn from those mistakes, hopefully. But plastics is too big a problem not to get right. You know, it's ubiquitous in the deepest trench in the oceans, in the most pristine environments in the world. Scientists have sampled for microplastics and they are found everywhere. They are in our bodies. They're in the air that we breathe. Some scientists tested cord blood for neonates. And in every single sample that they tested, they found plastic in the cord blood. So plastic is everywhere. It's in the air we breathe, the food we eat, the ocean we swim in, the water we drink. We have to get this right.
15: Thank you very, very much indeed. Joining us there via Zoom from Ottawa in Canada was Rico Euripido, a campaigner for a local environmental organization, Groundwork.
7: Cape Talk.
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7: Recapping the moments worth listening to again.
15: I'm told that if you spend time on Facebook and stay in contact with friends and family, you are at some stage going to see somebody posting something along the lines of, please don't accept a friend request from me. Someone has cloned or hacked my account. And Bruce Hong, one of the producers of Good Morning Cape Town, spotted a friend request from Katie MacDonald, who talks to us about Pacific Zone matters on a Friday morning. And he took a screenshot of the person's profile and wrote to Katie, said, have you opened a new account on Facebook? Might you have been a victim of cloning? And she said, it's the latter. And they reported this to Meta, and they got a response 2 weeks ago, which is hardly rushing through the gears, is it? But the response was, we didn't remove the profile, the cloned profile. We keep our review process as fair as possible. We use the same set of community standards to review all reports. We've taken a look and found that the profile doesn't go against our community standards. We understand that this might be upsetting, so we recommend exploring the options available to control what you see. If you want us to review something specific within a profile, make sure that you report the content, for example, a photo, not the entire profile. I'm not sure that that's terribly satisfactory. And Peter Goff Wood, who is an all-around man about town, a brymaster, a decent human being, and somebody who has an extensive social media profile. It happened to you, Pete. How difficult was it for you to get it reversed?
16: Impossible, and it's still not reversed. I was hacked 2 years ago, and all of my deliberations with the powers that be came to the exact same end. I was told that the new profile wasn't practicing hate speech or violence or pornography, and therefore they were in a position or not prepared to take it down.
15: The fact that it's not you. That it's not Pete, it professes to be Pete Goff Wood, but it's not Pete Goff Wood, that didn't make a dent in their refusal.
16: And I basically appealed to virtually all of my followers to report, and reported as fraud, and it came to no end. As far as they were concerned, the new profile was not breaking any rules in any way. So they were not powerless, but decided they were, their answer was they were going to do nothing about it. And that was 2 years ago, and I've had to rebuild under a new kind of name and a new profile. And those followers, those extensive followers that I had at the time, have all been lost.
15: And the false profile still is there?
16: Yes, to the best of my knowledge, it's still there. But it's over time, it's been kind of, it's lost followers because it's clearly obvious. It's it's been all sorts of Bitcoin suggestions and that kind of stuff. I have pictures of a brand new house that I bought and my Ferrari that I'd acquired through my Bitcoin investments. Exactly. And, well, herein lies the problem, John. Most people who know me know that's not the case. But I know a couple of followers that I contacted. One particularly was a South African expat who was working in Oman. And he had lost $15,000 because he thought, well, if Pete's doing it, it can't be all bad. And so he got through the ringer with these people who suggested the Bitcoin operator they use. And they conned him out of 15,000.

0: on their site saying that it was fake.
1: Pete, thanks very much for sharing your experience with us. Pete Goff-Wood, Zooks. So Meta is basically saying it's okay to pretend to be someone else as long as that person pretending abides by Meta rules. Ridiculous. That does seem to be the situation. Helen says, my Facebook profile was also cloned, was reported, but same thing, they refused to remove it. Got the same message this week saying it wasn't against community standards. It's Stephen Powell of ENS Forensics with us via Zoom. Hello, Stephen. Is there anything more that can be done other than saying please to Meta and then accepting it when Meta says no?
2: The first thing to do is just to make sure that you are reporting it properly. And, you know, there's a procedure that you have to follow, and Meta are quite sticky. If the report ends up in the wrong hands, it's often not dealt with appropriately. So the first thing to do is to check that you are completing the application form correctly, and you've got to click on the dedicated imposter account report. And then the second thing that Meta need is that they insist on the victim first party reporting. So the victim must report, and the victim must supply a copy of the government issued ID. And a lot of reporters just don't follow the process. I think Meta are not doing a great service in advertising what should be done, John, because they should guide reporters better than they currently do. It's a mission to find the right imposter report. So I think they need to do more. And then they do ask reporters to provide any evidence of a rules violation so that they've got a basis to address it. And that's where, you know, if there is inappropriate content that's been posted online, or if there is malice that is available, they ask that the reporter provide that evidence to them so that their review committees can then take action. But it is, there are lots of stories of people who report, and often it's third-party reporters who report a fake, a cloned profile. And then months later, the victim hears back that they have failed to address, or the reporters hear back. So it is a common problem, and I think Meta needs to do more, John.
1: We're trying to, Stephen, we're trying to check with Pete Goff-Wood and the other particular case that we mentioned, whether they had used the imposter. What's it called, the thing that you mentioned?
2: It's a dedicated imposter account report. And the second item is also to provide the government ID. But there are a lot of steps that people need to take, listeners need to take out there to prevent profile cloning. You know, so strengthening privacy settings, making sure that you use two-factor authentication. It's very similar to the banks. You know, you've got to use strong passwords, make your profile less visible. People overshare. They put too much out there, John. And once the fraudsters can see a picture and there's information and details, it makes it so easy for them to impersonate you.
1: Well, it should be equally easy to stop them impersonating you.
2: No, agreed, absolutely. But I think the key thing is make sure you report appropriately, and then do the various steps. Hide your friends list. Don't make it public, because otherwise the fraudsters identify who the friends are, and the next thing is they send in requests to your friends and financial support, or there's some urgent disaster that's pending. Limit what we put out there. We should be putting our birth dates, where we live, where our employers are. All of this, you know, we need to be cautious with what we put into the public domain. There are so many scams out there.
1: Of course, we must be cautious, but Meta must be better. I mean, you've already said that. We contacted Peter Goff-Wood, and he said he did the whole thing, that he used the dedicated imposter account report. He sent biometrics as requested, and they still said there's no inappropriate content on the imposter's site, so we're not going to remove it. And, you know, a citizen in South Africa taking on a global tech giant like Meta, there's only one winner there.
2: Yeah, absolutely. And I love the catchphrase, John. I couldn't agree with you more. Meta must be better. I think you're absolutely right. They need to do more to help address the scourge, because it's happening all the time.

0: time, every day, every minute, someone's identity is being cloned. And once a fraudster has your identity, they can get up to all kinds of mischief. So reporting the cloned account is important, and then monitoring to make sure what is out there and making sure you take action to address it, and notifying friends, etc., is also important to make sure that they don't succumb to the fraudster.
1: And are you aware, Stephen, of people, and perhaps even a significant number of people, who've used the dedicated imposter account report channel and sent a copy of their ID and all of that sort of thing, who have had imposter profiles removed?
0: John, I have come across people who have had imposter profiles removed, but usually it's when they've got some evidence of a rules violation, so racist postings, etc., being posted on the platform, and then Meta have taken action. So it does happen, but it looks like they're placing too much reliance on the evidence of a rules violation. And I think the impersonation, as you pointed out, the impersonation in and of itself should be sufficient grounds for Meta to take down that profile.
1: Because could they not be accused of facilitating identity theft?
0: I don't think they're facilitating it. I think they can be accused of not taking sufficient action to address it, to assist with eradicating that problem.
1: Thank you very, very much indeed, Stephen Powell of ENS Forensics.
2: The best of talk
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5: Our next guest is planning to launch her products. The brand is called Nudies, Nude Ease, and it sounds almost too good to be true. It's a plant-based powdered hand wash and face wash that comes in 100% dissolvable packaging. It means zero waste because there's no bottles and no plastic. And the founder of Nudies joins me in studio to tell us more about this conscious beauty innovation, Katie Borland.
6: Good morning. Thank you for having me.
5: I am so excited. But before we even talk about Nudies, tell me a little bit about your background,
6: where it came from. Well, you've done
5: where you came from.
6: Yes.
5: Really, like, what were you doing before this?
6: Before Nudies, I was lucky enough to take a couple of months off to research my idea when I left sort of formal employment as a brand manager.
5: Okay, brand manager.
6: Yes. So my idea was to start a packaging company. I thought, that's great.
5: Why was that your idea?
6: It was I've always been interested in packaging. I actually have, before my brand manager position, I have a background in fashion design.
5: Okay.
6: So I've always been interested in how you sort of present a brand.
5: Yeah.
6: And packaging has always been, like, obviously a key part of that. But I've always been quite conscious of, like, what happens to the packaging afterwards.
5: Mm.
6: Because I love great packaging, and that's
5: I
6: what...
5: I also love great packaging. But I also love the world and the environment.
6: Yes. Yes, always kind of wanted to have the beautiful thing. And I actually have drawers and drawers full of packaging at home because I can't bear to throw them out, because I buy things for the packaging, which is what people do.
5: I know.
6: But now I'm afraid to say your packaging is going to completely disappear. So you've eliminated that kind of problem completely.
5: Okay. So tell, where did the
6: How
5: idea
6: did it
5: for
6: happen?
5: This specifically? Because, I mean, there's a product in there. It's
6: yes.
5: not just, you're not just the person
6: yes.
5: who makes the packaging.
6: No, exactly.
5: So where did the idea come from?
6: So it did actually start backwards. which was, I mean, normally you think of a product and then you think, how am I going to package it? But a lot of, in the time that I took off to research, well, so I started with, I'm going to start a packaging company. And then I just was not finding the exact sort of solutions that I wanted until I found
5: what
6: this.
5: What did you think was going to go in the packages that you were making?
6: So I was... I've always been interested in skincare and beauty
5: okay.
6: as well.
5: Okay, got
6: so,
5: you.
6: Yes, so before, as part of my my fashion business, I actually did a little sort of sideline skincare business okay. as well. It was a maternity brand, and we did an organic body oil and tummy
5: Ooh,
6: balm.
5: Lovely.
6: So yes, yeah, so I loved doing
5: what was that,
6: that product. That was my business was called Yummy Mummy Maternity.
5: Oh, nice.
6: I sold it at the end of 2019. So okay. maybe some of the older mummies listening today will remember it. But so I had always had this kind of interest in skincare.
5: Okay.
6: But then when I looked, so at the time that I was looking at packaging, I was looking at like what are kind of packaging problems in the world. And the one of the hugest polluters is the beauty industry.
5: I'm sure.
6: The beauty and personal care produces 120 billion units of packaging every year.
5: I believe it.
6: Yeah. So, and most of that will end up in a landfill.
5: Libya, yeah.
6: If we're lucky, it'll be in a landfill. Otherwise, it'll be in the environment.
5: Yeah.
6: So that's what we're finding. I mean, the problems of packaging in the oceans, I think number one, I think is cotton buds.
5: Yeah.
6: And number two is wet wipes. So it's like right
5: oh,
6: up
5: the
6: there.
5: Wet wipes.
6: Yeah.
5: yeah.
6: Awful. We've got a secret plan coming with the wet wipes
5: Have
6: quite
5: you?
6: Soon. So yeah, the beauty industry produces and up to a third of landfill waste is actually packaging from the beauty industry.
5: Sure,
6: so I realized that there were these two problems going hand in hand. But I also didn't want to just produce another thing just to add more stuff to the world of like, okay, we'll do. So looking at packaging options, there were things like plastic, which is not really recycled. I mean, the intention is always to recycle it, but in reality, it's quite tricky. I think only under 10% of plastic gets recycled in the world.
5: And we're not good here.
6: We're not
5: good.
6: No, I think we are probably better than some countries.
5: Some.
6: But we're not last.
5: But we're not last, but we're certainly not first.
6: No, And so plastic, and then the other materials were, which are coming out more and more in the world, are compostable materials, which is also not actually such a viable solution in South Africa yet, because we don't have compostable materials need to be exposed to a very specific set of circumstances
5: to compost
6: to actually break down, and then in the fact they actually are worse almost because they'll go to a landfill and they won't break down like they're supposed to and they'll release methane. So it's actually, it's kind of not a great solution. And there is also quite a lot, unfortunately, of greenwashing in the world of like you say, this is compostable and people immediately assume that's better.
5: Yeah.
6: Whereas in fact, it's the same, if not worse.
5: No, that's very true. We must have another conversation on greenwashing, but we've done it on the show before. But it's certainly okay.
6: Yes.
5: So you've come up with this Nudies, and you've got the Daily Glow face polish powder, and you've got the On the Go hand wash powder. How did you come up with these? Are the things
6: these
5: that I'm going to do?
6: Yeah. So I wanted to have things that you're going to use kind of every day. This is the beginning of a larger range, hopefully.
5: Okay.
6: So also, obviously, with this packaging, which is dissolvable, we need to have something that goes in it, which is dry. So that's why we've reduced the... Sadly.
5: Otherwise, the whole idea is an absolute
6: is
5: damp
6: just
5: squib.
6: Just before you've even sold it.
5: Yeah,
6: it's
5: exactly.
6: gone down the drain.
5: yeah, literally. Yeah.
6: So I didn't know... much about how to develop these kind of formulas, but I sort of learned quite quickly that almost anything that's a soap can be reduced to a powder.
5: Yeah.
6: And it can be, this could also be sort of extended to like cleaning products. Household cleaning products, sort of hospitality cleaning products, dishwasher tabs, all those kind of things, anything that can be in a powder form. But you can also make these beautiful, these are really kind of luxury hand washers with organic ingredients, essential oils to fragrance.
5: You see, that's then the other thing, because it's all very well having the packaging that's all fabulous for the environment and lovely.
6: Yeah.
5: But if you then fill it with toxic stuff that's
6: exactly.
5: not good for you,
6: yes.
5: that's not really, that's, yes. you're not achieving the end goal there.
6: Yeah. So these are manufactured in Cape Town with Olief, who are.
5: Oh, yeah.
6: Do you know Olief?
5: Well, I've had two kids in the last 5 years.
6: Oh, right.
5: So
6: you know everything.
5: Olief. Yes.
6: yes. Yes. They make, and you know that their credentials are there. I think that they might be the only. Manufacturer in South Africa that's certified by Cosmos.
5: Oh, okay.
6: So they do have these
5: good.
6: Great credentials. Yeah, and they worked with me to develop these powders so that they are really high quality. There are no parabens, no phosphates, no silicones. They're certified by Beauty Without Cruelty. So they really are like a really kind of lovely experience.
5: So they're in these little sachets. Don't worry, folks. We're going to put this all on our website and whatnot. So they're in these a little packet, a little sachet. Tell me about this paper.
6: So this paper is from a manufacturer in the States.
5: Yeah.
6: And I... import raw rolls of the paper, so a big
5: How
6: roll.
5: How did you even
6: come
5: discover
6: in.
5: That this paper existed?
6: I kind of just on the Googles. Just extensive time
5: on
6: searching on the interwebs. So I found them, I guess, kind of by they're also very new. It's such a new innovation, and actually, I've just remembered the first place I saw them. I listened to a podcast. Who'd have thought that there's a whole world of podcasts of sustainable packaging? You wouldn't think it would be very interesting, but it's actually a fascinating podcast.
5: Okay.
6: It's a guy called Corey Connors, and he does the Sustainable Packaging podcast, and I've discovered since then that there's
5: How
6: quite
5: many
6: a few
5: episodes
6: of his,
5: can there be of that, Katie?
6: Thousands. It's bizarre. And he has two friends who also do
5: Does
6: them.
5: He?
6: Yeah. So it's so the president of the company that manufactures the paper was on Corey Connors'
5: so
6: podcast, and I listened to him, and then sort of did some delving into their.
5: What else who does he sell the paper to?
6: So they've got, because it is quite new, they're doing a sort of quite innovative work at the moment. They've been just recently certified in the States. They have it's called the APR. It's the Association of Plastic Recyclers, I think.
5: Right.
6: And they've just got certification from them for the fact that you can also add an adhesive to the back of this paper and make it into a label, like for bottles, for wine bottles, for jars, and then instead of having this huge process here where you hot water and like really intensive washing to get labels off bottles, they actually rinse off with cold water, so you can reuse those plastic bottles, become infinitely sort of better for reuse because you've able to just wash the adhesive off.
5: Tell me a little bit more about this paper, because I was saying to you before we came on air, like this feels just like, you know, a
6: normal
5: little
6: paper.
5: Sachet, normal
6: yes.
5: paper. And it's got, I don't know what you call all these little ridges and whatnot
6: yes.
5: that seal the edge of the bag
6: yes.
5: and whatnot, but I was saying to you that presumably that the paper's got to be quite hardy to withstand
6: yes.
5: presses and prints. There's printing obviously on there.
6: Yeah. So it's got to be normal paper, basically.
5: Yeah.
6: I mean, also, to be honest, I didn't understand what any of those things were either when I started.
5: I've never really had to think about it.
6: Education in how to do all of that. But it has to function as normal paper, and this is what's happening with all this innovation in the packaging worlds, is that people have to produce something that's going to fit in with current manufacturing systems.
5: Mm.
6: So there's another area where there's amazing innovation is seaweed. People are making poly bags out of seaweed,
5: right.
6: which, and I've been following this journey because it is literally happening now, that the first poly bag came out weeks ago. But they have to make sure that you can use these sort of seaweed pellets in normal plastic processes so that we're not redesigning the whole process. We're putting a better input into the existing. So that is like sort of true sustainability.
5: Got you. So you don't now have to have a special printer, special ink, special thing that makes these ridges.
6: Exactly. This is fits into normal. The process system. Is the roll of paper gets printed on a normal flexograph printing
5: God
6: process.
5: Forbid somebody in the factory spills a glass of water.
6: Exactly. I did.
5: Or there's some damp or something.
6: Yeah. No, you do have to be extra careful about. So it's not, this is also one of the things, is it's not as hardy as plastic. So there has to be some kind of compromise of like what we're willing to accept as a usable material. So we have to accept that we can't drop water on this.
5: But I'm willing to, as a consumer and a customer, and you very kindly gifted me a couple of these packets. But I mean, as a consumer, I'm more than happy to follow the instructions, which says open this with dry hands.
6: I'm so pleased that you said that.
5: It's not a massive inconvenience, is it?
6: Good. Yeah.
5: To have to do that. Yeah. Open this with dry hands with is dry the only hands. Caveat,
6: it
5: really.
6: It is. I know.
5: Dissolve your empty sachet in your runoff water.
6: So as you sort of turn the tap on, you also don't want to waste too much water. I think we are, especially in Cape Town, we're quite conscious of water
5: I'm
6: wasting.
5: Still shower with
6: exactly.
5: a friend.
6: Yeah. Still, the toilet doesn't often get flushed in our house.
5: Is that because you've got boys, though?
6: I do have boys, yes. It's hard to undo that. They all came of age in the drought.
5: No, but it's true, though, isn't it? I've still got drought brain.
6: Yes.
5: I've still got drought brain.
6: So we still, I mean, I still am trained. You turn the tap on, you put a few drops of water in your hand, you rub your hands together so this beautiful foam and silky lather comes up. And then as you're rinsing your hands, you just drop the sachet into the basin and it completely dissolves in front of you.
5: That is genius, actually.
6: There we go.
5: Katie Borland, that's what I was saying, is the founder of Nudies, which is, what's the main part of this? Is it, and maybe that's unfair to ask, but are you a sort of skincare brand?
6: Yeah.
5: Or is the skincare secondary and the idea?
6: The innovation.
5: Yeah, is it the innovation?
6: So I do actually think it's both things at the same time. Mm. So when I look at like what
5: like
6: problem,
5: you care as much about the fact that I'm going to put this on my
6: exactly,
5: face.
6: Exactly, yeah.
5: Or my hands.
6: And I started with there being, I mean, the idea that you always start with a problem and what are you going to do as the solution. And I think that the problem is with packaging can be twofold in that it may not be biodegradable, but it also takes up a lot of space.
5: Yeah.
6: And that was a thing with the other problem with the beauty industry and with my idea behind the powders, is that when you buy a bottle of hand soap or shampoo or something like that, 80 to 90% of that bottle is actually water. So you've got a big plastic, rigid plastic bottle, and 80% of it is water. And what you're doing essentially all through the supply chain is you're shipping water around.
5: Mad.
6: So it was kind of, I think that the two problems do kind of go hand in hand, that we've gone down to this concentrated formula that you add water at the moment that you use it, which seems like sort of the obvious thing to
5: it
6: do
5: really
6: rather than
5: does, doesn't
6: send
5: it?
6: Somebody a huge bottle of water in a plastic bottle. So that I,
5: that's mad,
6: it's
5: actually,
6: yeah,
5: isn't it?
6: It's basically kind of twofold that we tackle both problems at the same time with this kind of one solution.
5: So what else then? What else could
6: so
5: we could
6: we can
5: be doing?
6: Do pretty much anything. We're gonna do some. We're working on some formulas for shampoos.
5: You
6: can do a powdered shampoo,
5: idea.
6: Which also anything that you can add water to and then the surfactants in it make it lather. So you can do a shampoo, you can actually do a conditioner.
5: Can you do a conditioner?
6: You can. It's, I mean, because it's not quite, you don't want a lather with a conditioner, but you can make it
5: a
6: into,
5: cream,
6: you can add, yeah.
5: Exactly.
6: You can actually also, you can make a moisturizer with a small tablet of powder, it'll be like compressed into a tablet, and then you can add some water and mix it up, and you've actually got a sort of cream gel based moisturizer.
5: Okay,
6: so there are a lot of possibilities.
5: Household
6: so you
5: stuff.
6: Can do, there is also the great potential for the sachets can have a dry powder in them, and then you can drop the sachet of, say, like a something like a Sun Night soap. You can make a version of that.
5: Does something like that already exist?
6: There is a company that makes little tablets, and you put them into a plastic bottle, and then it dissolves.
5: Right.
6: Yeah. Okay. And there's quite the one that's had great success is actually also based in the States. It's called Blue Land.
5: Okay.
6: And they make tablets. They got they won funding on one of their Shark Tank or Dragon's Den.
5: Oh, really?
6: They have. Yeah. So they may, and now they make a whole range of kind of household products. You do have to invest in a little bit of a kind of extra packaging with that, because you'll need, if you're going to mix a, if you're going to reuse like a powdered soap, they usually come with a plastic bottle, but then the idea is that you reuse that plastic bottle. You buy one bottle.
5: I've got you.
6: And yeah.
5: So let's, somebody's saying, could the guest put her mind to getting rid of the plastic tube that delivers toothpaste and lotions? You can never get it all out. It's so wasteful.
6: Oh,
5: I know.
6: I'm trying, I promise.
5: I had that this morning. So let's talk a little bit about costs then. Presumably this paper, if it's fairly new and innovative, yes, isn't coming cheap.
6: It's not coming cheap. Once we sort of hit economies of scale, it will become quite doable. And then also hopefully the idea, of course, you have to weigh up all the factors when you're thinking about sustainability. So, I mean, it could be an immediate comment that this comes on an aeroplane from America. So that is a part of the whole life cycle analysis of the product. It obviously, hopefully, we'll be able to, if we do achieve economies of scale, we'll be able to manufacture the whole thing in South Africa. But we got to start somewhere.
5: And where can we get this? I know you're going to be at Decorex.
6: I'm going to be at Decorex. So our launch on at Decorex.
5: Yeah.
6: We have launched a crowdfund with Thunder Fund.
5: Yeah.
6: We're aiming to raise 50,000 rand for our launch at Decorex. We're about 75% of the way there.
5: Oh, congratulations! How can people?
6: So it's thunder.fund/nudies, and nudies is NOODEES.
5: Okay.
6: So any support there would be, we'd be really grateful for. You can do just a small donation, like 100 rand, which we thought that's the price of two coffees in town.
5: Yeah.
6: Or it is rewards based. So you could spend, you're investing in our next run of nudies. So for 500 rand is the first package, and you get one of each of them. And then you also get an additional little 100 rand voucher.
5: So people can't buy these yet.
6: You can buy them. You can buy them on nudies.com. And then we also have a couple of lovely retailers. We've got Nude Foods in Cape Town, who've been really supportive. They're a completely plastic-free grocer. And then we've got a couple of online partners. Strahl is a new skincare brand. House of Stealing Beauty is also a lovely new skincare brand online. And Skin Miles is one of our first kind of backers.
5: Katie, thank you very much indeed. Nudies. NOODEES.
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7: With a wrap of your eyewitness news, I'm Zingi Sachirwa. Lawyers representing crime intelligence accused Brigadier Dineo Mukwili have written to the National Director of Public Prosecutions, Andy Motibi, demanding an urgent decision on representations to have the charges against her reviewed. Mukwili's lawyers accuse the MPA of unconstitutional delays and say recent evidence before the Madlanga Commission has further weakened the case against their client. Mukwili and several senior officers, including the unit's head, Tumsani Khumalo, face fraud and corruption charges over her alleged irregular appointment. Anti-corruption unit IDEC led the investigations, but investigator Brian Pariachi recently faced intense scrutiny at the commission for making arrests over alleged crimes he admitted suspects had not yet committed. Nkosikhona Malinga Mnisi reports.
8: In a 7-page letter sent on Friday, Mukuli's attorneys criticized the NPA for responding to the matter through the media instead of providing a formal decision on representation submitted more than 2 months ago. The letter follows comments attributed to a News 24 article in which NPA spokesperson Keza Khanyaho was quoted as saying that NPA head Andy Mutibi is under no pressure to make a decision because he must do a thorough job. The lawyers argue that the continued delay is unreasonable and infringes on Mukuli's constitutional rights, especially as her criminal case is due back in court on the 3rd of September. They also point to recent testimony before the Mdlanga Commission, where senior IDAC investigator Brian Pariachi admitted he believed Mukuli would commit an offence in the future, saying that belief influenced the decision to pursue corruption charges against her. Mukuli's attorneys described that evidence as legally unsustainable, arguing that criminal prosecutions must be based on proven conduct, not speculation about future actions. Mutibi has been given until the 2nd of September to decide on the representations, with Mukuli's lawyers warning that if no decision is made, the correspondence will be placed before the court as evidence of the NPA's failure to act despite the ongoing prejudice suffered by their client. Or see Khona Malingamisi Eyewitness News.
7: In the Western Cape, residents say they no longer have the freedom to move around their neighborhoods without fear as gunfire erupts at any time in Malmesbury. Community members say gun violence has escalated in recent weeks. They say several fatal shootings have taken place in the area, in addition to two mass shootings that have already been reported. A resident, Patricia Roman, says what began as a peaceful walk with her granddaughter quickly turned into a traumatic experience when gunshots rang out in broad daylight.
9: We saw the gunshots. Everybody was running into their houses. I held my granddaughter's hand and I told her, don't worry, nothing will happen to us. I pray we are protected by God.
7: Roman says residents cannot live under these circumstances any longer.
9: We want to feel free. If you want to go to a friend, you can just go, but now you can't because you don't know if you are walking, maybe the people will shoot or something violent will happen.
7: Refugee rights activists are calling for a clear distinction between refugees, asylum seekers, and economic migrants. Civil society groups, migrant communities, and human rights activists gathered for the Africa Unite rally in Cape Town to educate people about their rights. Quentin Gala has more.
10: Leaders of organizations representing refugees and asylum seekers say not all foreigners in South Africa should carry the same label. They criticize the targeting of undocumented migrants, saying this fails to recognize the different categories of migrants. Some participants at the gathering said migrants are being exploited as cheap labor, often working in unsafe conditions for low wages due to their immigration status. Civil society leader Flori Chimbalanga Kabambi says,
11: people are different. There are people who got the documentation in Section 24. They got those who got a Section 22. There's those who got a Section 27. And there's a PR. And then when you see people, especially out there, people put everyone in one basket, which it isn't supposed to be. People need to be having knowledge to know that now who's a refugee and who's an Islam seeker and who's a migrant.
10: Chimbalanga Kabambi says many South Africans who move within the country for better economic or educational opportunities could also be considered refugees. Quinton Mkiala, Eyewitness News, Cape Town.
7: And the battle for the leadership of South African football is heating up, with hopefuls setting out their visions ahead of the SAFA presidential election. Nominations for the top spot remain open until the 29th of July, with the election scheduled to take place in September. AmaZulu owner Sandile Zungu has officially launched his campaign in Johannesburg, promising sweeping reforms aimed at professionalizing football and strengthening the federation. Lennox Wasara reports.
12: Sandile Zungu says South African football's biggest problem isn't a shortage of talent, but weak structures, poor leadership, and a failure to execute. Launching his campaign in Johannesburg today, the SAFA presidential hopeful argued the federation should see itself as more than just the organizer of competitions. He says it has a responsibility to safeguard one of the country's most valuable national assets, carrying the hopes and ambitions of millions of South Africans. Zungu also pointed to Banyana Banyana's success as evidence that meaningful investment and equal opportunities produce results, saying the national team's achievement reflect values that are already part of South Africa's sporting identity. He says football should also be recognized as a major economic sector, warning that the sport has been undermined for too long by being treated as little more than a recreational pastime instead of a serious business capable of creating jobs, attracting investment, and driving growth. Lennox Wasara, Eyewitness News Sport.
7: And in your weather, Gauteng can expect clear skies on Sunday. Johannesburg dropping to overnight lows of 5 degrees, rising to 21. Pretoria 3 and 25. Vereeniging 3 and 22 degrees. Cape Town can expect a cloudy Sunday with a moderate northwesterly wind at a low of 12 and a high of 16. That's a wrap of your Eyewitness News.
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13: Let me just set the context for today's conversation. In our consumer talk segment, we were talking about the importance of good home maintenance. And Wendy Nola mentioned the issue of how sometimes insurance claims may be repudiated if the insurer finds faults that were there, which really should have been repaired prior to the damage occurring. So if there's a sudden flood and a wall is washed away, the insurer is going to ask, well, was that wall being properly maintained? Was this genuinely damage caused by the floodwaters, or should that wall have been better looked after, for example? And during that conversation, which is, by the way, still available on podcast on our website, we spoke about the potential value of bringing in professional home inspectors who can assess a property for you and identify potential risks. You may recall in the case study that day, the owner was a relatively new owner of the home whose wall had gone. And they had no idea that that wall had actually been, I think it was badly built, not properly looked after, etc., until the insurer said, sorry, we're not paying. So today I thought let's follow up on this concept of a professional home inspection and find out more about who does them, when you should have one done, what they would be looking at, and more about the service generally. It's a great pleasure to welcome via Zoom Marisha Robus, who is a certified master inspector with NABISA, that is the National Association of Building Inspectors of South Africa. Marisha, welcome to the show. Great to have you with us.
14: Thank you very much, Papa. Glad to be here.
13: Thank you. Let's start by talking about when one should think of getting a professional home inspection done. Is it generally always associated with the buying or selling of a property, or are there other times when it might be called for?
14: Papa, the most important thing in my opinion is that when people buy a property, they should have it inspected. When they put an offer in, they should make the offer subject to a property inspection and the outcome thereof being acceptable to you. There is a new law which came into effect about 2 years ago where sellers must sign a mandatory disclosure form.
13: Yes.
14: And buyers think they are covered by that. But I find that 99.9% of those mandatory disclosure forms are not accurate. I did an inspection this morning, and again, the seller declared that there was no damp. And the agent and I were chatting, and I said to the agent, just a tip, please tell all your agents, if a seller says to you there is no damp in the property, you tell them I say they're lying. And the seller had big eyes, and I said to him, oh, did you say on your mandatory disclosure form there is no damp? And he said to me, yes. I said, well, just look over your shoulder, what's that? So the problem is that the mandatory disclosure forms are not accurate, and the only thing that happens is if a buyer takes transfer and they find damp or issues like that, it is then reasonably easy to sue the seller because the courts are not taking this nonsense anymore. They are awarding the cases to the buyers when the sellers don't disclose damp and things like that. So I would strongly, strongly suggest that before you buy a property, have an inspection done. At NABISA, I'm the CEO of NABISA as well.
13: Okay.
14: At NABISA, we are working towards getting property inspections to become mandatory with property sales. It's just going to protect everybody. But in terms of townhouse complexes, when the body corporate does a 10-year maintenance plan,
13: yeah,
14: a lot of times they don't want to spend money on a professional inspector, and some trustee does an Excel spreadsheet and say, okay, we're going to need 20,000 rand to paint this next year and whatever. And nobody actually goes and checks whether the stuff, whether the complex is compliant. And what you said about people having insurance claims denied because the buildings are not done according, well, first of all, because maintenance hasn't been done, and if buildings are not done according to regulations. And if you go and read your fine print of the insurance, it very clearly says, if you haven't done maintenance, and if you, your building is not done according to regulations, we will not pay.
13: Yeah.
14: Like, for instance, a lot of people don't know that you need to have a fire wall between the house and the garage, or you need to have a fire door between the house and the garage. If a fire breaks out and those fire items are not in place, insurance will say, we're not paying, and they're within their right. So that is why it's important. If you've been living in your house for a while, have a maintenance inspection done. I do a lot of maintenance inspections for houses, for townhouse complexes, for commercial and industrial properties, because you need to know what is not legal and what could cost you. The other thing for that, a good tip for people buying commercial property, so an office block or something like that.
13: Yeah.
14: The law requires that the roof trusses, the wooden roof trusses, must be inspected and certified by an engineer every year.
13: Sure.
14: So if you have a roof claim, one of the roof trusses breaks or something, first thing insurance company is going to say, where's your engineer certificate? And you're going to say, my what? Mm. And they're going to say, sorry, we're not paying. So if you're buying a commercial building, make sure that you get, you make that a condition of sale. And if you own a commercial building and you haven't had your roof trusses inspected, get it done soon.
13: Marisha, thank you. We're learning a lot already. A follow-up question from Ishmael, hearing your comment that that the courts are being sympathetic to those who find themselves in this position and sue a seller who didn't disclose faults. Mm-hmm. Ishmael says, obviously, suing costs money. Do the courts tend to award a cost order that can be expected after judgment? And is there any cut from occupancy to repair defects, etc.? What's been your experience? Are the courts being sympathetic in regard to the associated costs?
14: Yes, they are. Yes, they are. Because I was interviewed by You Magazine when the first case was won by a buyer.
13: Yeah.
14: And the judge awarded costs and everything to the buyer. And the courts are really getting fed up with the sellers and then the agents as well, trying to deceive the buyers. Because in a few cases that I've been involved in with my clients, the agents have also been sued. And they have to say to a seller, but you say there's no damp, I can see damp on the wall. I mean, damp is not, you know, and the other thing with damp is damp doesn't appear overnight.
13: Yeah.
14: It takes a long time for damp to appear. So the seller can't say, when I moved out, there was no damp. Now that you moved in a week later, there's damp. That's utter rubbish. You know, so the agents need to take responsibility as well. And they need to look and say, but I can see damp, or I can see there's an issue with the roof. What's wrong with the roof? You know, those type of things. You don't expect the agent to actually do an inspection or whatever, but they must also just open their eyes, or get a mandatory disclosure form inspection done. So I do those as well. Mm-hmm. Sometimes an agent will just say, this form signed by the seller is actually not, it's not a representation of the property. Rather, let's get an inspection done. And then I look at the mandatory disclosure form and I say, yes, there's damp here. No, that, no, yes, yes. And then everybody knows that the truth is being disclosed to the buyers.
13: I would think, sorry, Marisha, I was just going to say, I would think that as a seller, to have an inspection done and have an inspection for your professional inspector's report in hand to be able to show to potential buyers saying, here is a confirmed professionally done report which verifies that there are no issues with this house. I would think that would be a very strong selling point to help them in the process of selling. So I take your point, Marisha, that there is an argument to be made that this really should be encouraged to become a permanent part of the buying and selling process. I just want to say for anybody who's come in midway to the conversation, our guest joining us via Zoom, Marisha Robus, herself a certified master inspector and also currently the CEO of NABISA, the National Association of Building Inspectors of South Africa. Marisha, we've got a couple of questions coming in on WhatsApp, including some voice notes. So if we may, let's go to one or two of those. Obi, let's have the first one.
15: Sure. Hi there, great show. I just want to ask two questions. One is, if such mandatory inspections will be put into place, or that's the aim, if let's assume that it occurs, who will be liable for paying for them, the seller or the buyer? And that's the first question. And the second question is, if that inspector is lax in terms of what they do, what liability will they hold for the quality of their inspection? Because for me, you know, I often find like somebody's done an inspection, you go, oh, that's great, and then there's a problem, and then what do? Do you sue the inspector? Do you sue the seller? You know, it introduces further complexity. Yeah, so those are just the two questions. Thanks so much for a great show. Bye.
13: Thanks for that. Would you like to respond, Marisha?
14: Yeah, sure. Okay, so what we're working towards is that every property must be sold with an inspection report. So therefore, the seller will be liable to pay it. And in terms of things that the inspector misses, I have professional indemnity insurance. So I do know that one of the other inspection companies had one of their inspectors say there was nothing wrong with the roof trusses, and then a roof truss broke, and you know, they were obviously sued for that. So therefore, you know, and once the inspections become compulsory, we as NABISA will then step up and say, listen, inspectors must have public professional indemnity and all of those things. But all the really professional and good inspectors do have professional indemnity. But on the point that the caller made, I just want to point out something else. I had a client who asked for a quote for a snag list inspection, a new property that he bought and he moved in. And my quote was about, I think it was about 6,800 Rand. And he got somebody else to do the inspection for him cheaper, costing 2,500 Rand. Mm. About a month or two later, I got a frantic call from him saying, my house flooded, you have to come and check. And I said, have you moved in already? I haven't done the snag list. Yes, he said, you know, I couldn't afford it, but I've just paid your fee, now you need to come and check.
13: Gosh.
14: So in the end, what happened is the person who charged him 2,500 Rand gave him a 5-page report, and he didn't point out one thing that wasn't done according to national building regulations in the house. When I did my inspection, I highlighted 15 items that were not done according to national building regulations and the approved plans. So therefore, you really get what you pay for, you know, and you've got to make sure that your inspector, first of all, is registered with NABISA, mm-hmm. that the inspector is not a candidate or trainee inspector, that they've been around the block, ask for inspections that they've done, ask them, you know, go and look on their website, are there referrals and things like that, because you're going to pay for something and you're going to get a 5-page report, or in this case, my report was 120 pages long.
13: Yeah.
14: So chalk and cheese, you get what you pay for.
13: Marisha Robus, our guest, CEO of the National Association of Building Inspectors. We've got another voice note question, which we'll take a listen to.
16: Hi, Pippa. I'm an architect in practice at the moment. And you know what, I tend to tell people before we do a new build that for their own peace of mind, allow for an X amount of money for a property inspection after a new build construction, actually. Because, you know, I find a lot of subcontractors these days, they get away with murder, like they cut corners where they can, and these corners aren't always picked up by the professional team or the contractor for that matter, and then the subcontractor give us their certificates saying everything is fine and hunky-dory. And I've had two inspections done now after a new build, one actually where the electrical works was condemned and the house was declared unfit for occupation. And there was the hectic consequences on the contractor for that matter. But yeah, all sorted in the end. But so it is not expensive. And for peace of mind, get the plumbing inspected, get the electrical works inspected. I'd like a show, Dirk, architect.
13: Thanks, very helpful advice from somebody who's really seen it all by the sounds of things. That's very kind of you to share that comment. Marisha, yes. Patsy asking, and you've referenced several times now, one of the problems that an inspector might pick up is that there has been construction on the property which isn't reflected on the building plans. She says, What does a buyer do in that scenario? Does the seller have to be forced to make good and get those items added to the plans and retrospectively seek permission, etc.? What do you do if you're in that position that the house you're wanting to buy has plans that don't reflect what's actually on the property?
14: Okay, so first of all, when you put an offer to purchase in for a property, you make the offer subject to a property inspection and the outcome thereof being acceptable to you, and you make it subject to approved building plans being provided by the seller, including an occupancy certificate for any additions or alterations that were not on the original building plans. And the reason why you must make it subject to and you must make it a suspensive condition is if the buyer doesn't make it a suspensive condition and they don't say the seller must provide it, if your bank comes and they say, because sometimes the banks say, hey, there were alterations done here, we can see this was added on and that was added on, we want approved building plans. Now you as the buyer didn't say the seller must provide it, your bank wants the building plans and you now have to have it drawn up. So if you make it a suspensive condition, the seller has to provide it. The other reason, which is very important and people must please remember this, is when there have been any additions or alterations, you must ask for an occupancy certificate. Because to get an occupancy certificate, you need to get an engineer certificate for the foundations, first floor or roof slab, the roof trusses, glazing, which is the glass for all the new windows. You need plumbing, electrical, gas. All of those COCs must be issued. Then all of those are given to the town council and they then issue the occupancy certificate. So it might not be frightfully expensive to have plans drawn up and to have them submitted to council. But to get all of these professionals to now come after the fact and inspect stuff and say, dig open the foundations. Okay, the engineer now says, I have to sign for foundations which I didn't inspect. Therefore, my professional indemnity is on the line. Now, instead of charging $4,500 for this inspection, I'm going to charge $10,500, $20,000, whatever the case may be. So that is why it's important to make it a suspensive condition that the seller must provide it, but they must provide an occupancy certificate and all the necessary certificates. The other thing people must remember is that glazing laws changed in 2010. Okay. So glass in all doors, windows that are lower than 500 millimeters from the floor, and the windows in bathrooms. If a window is within 1.8 meters of a bath or a shower, it has to be safety glass. Now, if you have added on a sunroom and a lounge or a bedroom and a bathroom or whatever, and you've made changes to the windows in the house, a new glazing certificate has to be issued for the entire house. Sure. So if you've got an old bathroom and it's an old window, you now have to replace that glass with safety glass. So all of these things are very important and people need to know that. And the previous person who sent a message about snag lists, I cannot agree more. Because I did a snag list inspection yesterday and my client actually phoned me last night in tears. Mm. Because the things I found in that house that were done wrong, The glass wasn't legal. There were no plumbing pipes visible outside. There were no toilet vent pipes, no rotting eyes for the sewage pipes, nothing. I do not know where the plumbing pipes go. That's all illegal. A legal plumbing certificate couldn't have been issued. There were issues with the electricity. There were problems with the roof trusses. There was no insulation in the roof. That's illegal. The house did not comply with SANS 10400 Part XA, which is the energy efficiency calculations. So all of that stuff, I mean, she has paid 2.8 million rand for a new house, and I gave her a 150-page report.
13: Sure.
14: She was in tears last night.
13: I can understand why. Marisha, it's been a sobering conversation, but thank you so much for drawing attention to some of these questions and issues, which I think many of us, myself included, would have been completely unaware of. We must wrap up. My last question to you. You've said it's important to make sure that the inspector you use is registered with Nabisa. Do we check that out
14: Yes.
13: on your website?
14: We haven't got that list updated. They can just go onto the website. They'll find our email address there, which is info@nabisa.org.za. They can just send an email from the website and say, is this inspector registered with Nabisa?
13: Thank you so much for your time. The CEO of Nabisa, the National Association of Building Inspectors of South Africa, Marisha Robus, thank you for your time.
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17: We'll be celebrating Rooibos. It's 300-year history. And, yeah, it's significant growth. And we're going to look at it from various points of view. We're going to look at Rooibos from a medical physiology standpoint. We are going to look at the new status afforded it. It is now, you can only call it Rooibos when it comes from the area here in the Western Cape where it is farmed these days. That is very significant. And we'll also, of course, just chat with Adele Dutoy, spokesperson for the Rooibos Council, about the status of this tea. We've also got Lizay Dupree, who is with Carmian Tea and Lisa Moutour Collection. And we'll also talk to Dr. Gerald Marman at Stellenbosch University about Rooibos tea. Let's start off with you, Adele Dutoy. When is a tea and when is a tea not a tea? Is that a stupid question?
19: No, that's actually a very pertinent question. So rooibos isn't actually a tea. It's what we call a tisane or a herbal infusion. You can only call tea a tea from the plant from the Camellia sinensis, but we know and lovingly refer to rooibos as a tea in South Africa.
17: Now, very significant, and we've spoken before, but you didn't tell me about geographic indicator status. What does that mean?
19: So rooibos was afforded the geographic status in 2014, and actually in 2021 it was awarded the designation of origin status, and that was the first African food to be awarded this status. And what it means is it really recognizes rooibos's unique contribution and its heritage, and it's really its authenticity. So you can't call anything rooibos if it doesn't grow in the Cederberg region in the Western Cape.
17: Can it be cultivated elsewhere, though?
19: No, there have has been attempts in Australia and other parts of the world, but they have failed dismally.
17: Interesting. So just historically, would the Khoi have been drinking rooibos for what? Social purposes or for medicinal purposes?
19: Yes, so they are recognized as the traditional knowledge holders of rooibos, and they basically harvested the plant, they made it fine, and later on they drank it as a tea, as we drink it today.
17: Okay, so it would have been like a social kind of drink rather than a medicinal
19: Absolutely.
17: Drink. But they would have been aware of the medicinal qualities as
19: yes.
17: well.
19: Yes, they did apply it for many traditional remedies, etc. And that's where we know rooibos obviously is good for today, but it came originally from them.
17: Okay, so let me turn to somebody who is active in this particular arena on a commercial basis. Lisa Dupree, welcome to you.
20: Hi, how are you doing?
17: Really good. Really good, thank you. Minky Mouton, is that your mother?
20: That's correct.
17: And so she founded, is it Carmian? How do I pronounce it?
20: That's perfect. Carmian's good.
17: Carmian tea 26 years ago. And I would imagine that this tradition you've now taken from her. You've taken the baton. Tell us what she did 26 years ago, why she stands out.
20: Yeah, sure. She's still very much involved. 26 years ago, she saw the potential in developing a rooibos tea brand. For both the local as well as the international markets. And also as a bulk tea exporter, we visit quite a lot of international herbal tea companies. So she was inspired by all the various herbal tea blends that you find internationally, and she brought back many of those ideas. And she found that the rooibos, with its naturally sweet taste, it actually is a perfect base for the development of

0: That comes in various flavors, but it also comes in the organic rooibos form as well.
1: Definitely correct. I think the year of all our ingredients will always remain
0: Sure.
1: rooibos, pure rooibos, directly from the farm, and that's who we are. But the biggest challenge in developing our and expanding our rooibos tea range has always been to get our consumers to actually see us as a credible quality supplier of pure organic rooibos. I mean, there's so many household brands out there, so that remains our biggest opportunity.
0: So let me ask that question. So it's not just the brand strategy. You make absolutely certain that what goes into the box is what?
1: Yeah, so what goes into the box is actually the highest quality pure rooibos directly from source. So full traceability from crop to cup is exactly what we stand for. And since we are from the farm and we have our production facilities on the farm, we ensure that every cup of tea that you enjoy for both the Carmine and Lizenton Collection brands is of the highest quality and similar to what we export internationally.
0: Okay, so that's your unique selling proposition. And you're saying we cannot necessarily bank on that consistency from other brands?
1: I wouldn't say that. I just say that there's obviously various quality in the rooibos tea space. So I can just say for what we do and what we stand for is the absolute best quality. So, I can't speak for other brands.
0: Okay, so, you know, it's a brand strategy, and I love the way you produce it. I just want to understand the Lisa Mouton collection. So it's a collection of what, different flavors in a box?
1: Yeah, correct. So the inspiration for the Lisa Mouton collection was to develop a more luxurious, high-quality rooibos tea brand directly from source. And the inspiration came from a Canadian customer who was looking for, like I said, a more luxury tea brand directly from source in South Africa. And the idea that I came up with is to develop a product that was similar to a perfume box, that gives you that real sensory experience when you have the beautiful box in your hand, you unpack it, you have that flavorful aroma, you can see the ingredients through the plastic-free tea bags, and when you infuse it, it just elevates that whole sensory experience. So the range initially was a rooibos tea collection. So it had a pure rooibos, it had a classic rooibos in Earl Grey, and then several of my personal favorites, which was a chai rooibos and a lemongrass and ginger. So it was all about providing a rooibos-based tea collection that was more luxurious and that could be a perfect gift.
0: I see that collection manifest not just in a rooibos offering. I'm looking at your box of black Ceylon and your box of Earl Grey. You certainly specialize in a range then of teas.
1: Yeah, we ever since expanded the range to more than just rooibos. The hero of our products will always remain rooibos since we are the rooibos tea producers as well. But in developing the product collection and just finding out what our consumers are looking for, we wanted to expand the range to something that was a one-stop place for, you know, your typical HoReCa customers who was looking for a tea collection that included more than just rooibos. So that they only had, we have these beautiful boxes where we have the tea envelopes of various flavors and rooibos, which it actually just made sense to include a black tea in there as well to ensure that, you know, your typical guest houses would only have to go to one tea supplier instead of various. So that's the reason for the expansion into the Ceylon range. We import that Ceylon from Sri Lanka, so it forms part of the classic tea range within the Lisa Mouton collection.
0: Okay, maybe just, and we'll come back to you, just how's the business going? You're saying you eyeing export markets. Are you finding new interest in your product?
1: Yes, so ever since Carmine as a brand was established, we were always exporters of rooibos as well, both bulk as well as finished product. Ever since then, we have expanded the Carmine range into various supermarkets internationally, especially our pure organic rooibos. And ever since the Lisa Mouton collection was established, in 2018, we've also started to receive quite a bit of interest in that

0: product as well. The Carmine range is more suited for your typical supermarkets, whereas the Lisa Maton collection, we find more interest from gifting, decor, touristic kind of outlets.
1: And the kind of growth that you are achieving, would you describe it as organic, or is it just growing in leaps and bounds?
0: Yeah, I think there's a lot of hard work, and we have a great team that helps us, but there's a lot of hard work and a lot of investment when you start exporting and when you want to build a brand, not only in the South African market, but internationally. So there's a lot of investment, and we want to grow aggressively. So along with that, you have to drive that. So I wouldn't say necessarily it's organic. There is definitely an uptick in the demand for Rebels internationally, but you have to make sure that you get seen, and you have to put yourself out there to ensure that people become aware of your own brand names.
1: Rooibos tea is a full-bodied brewed bliss, a favorite South African herbal drink, of course, with a rich history dating back centuries. The recorded history of rooibos begins about 300 years ago, when the rooibos plant was noted by European explorers as being used by the Khoisan people, and that tradition continues. And next up, we are going to talk about rooibos tea and the variety of potential health benefits largely attributed to its rich antioxidant content and unique nutritional profile, may I add. And to help us with that conversation, we welcome Dr. Gerald Marman from Stellenbosch University, senior lecturer there. He has studied rooibos extensively. Welcome to you, Doctor. Great to have you with us.
2: Hi, Clarence. Thank you so much for having me.
1: I have been going on and on about the health benefits of rooibos, but I've taken that from AI. You are the source of AI's information, so you can confirm it and maybe sum it up in a nutshell.
2: Yes. So I think what makes rooibos so unique is the fact that with most other herbal teas, they consist of one particular flavonoid, as we call it, or antioxidant. But if you look at the rooibos as a design, what we see is that it contains several, up to eight different types of antioxidants within one tea. So it's very unique, and it must be related to the fact, to where it geographically is sort of cultured and grown. But it's very unique. And so, to be very honest with you, when I started, so I'm a biomedical scientist. I have a PhD in biomedical science. So when I started out with rooibos research myself, my question was, there's a lot of claims that rooibos can do this and it can do that. And so I asked myself the question, what is the scientific proof of this, the evidence of it? So I applied for a research grant, and I went into the lab, and I induced heart disease in a laboratory. And then I tested rooibos to see whether it is protective or not. And after repeating experiments for up to 16 times, I can now confirm that rooibos actually does protect the human heart against cardiovascular disease. And so one of the things that I specifically was interested in is what happens when the heart becomes bigger. So we often see this in athletes. So a good friend of mine passed away. He was also a Springbok player.
1: Oh, my goodness.
2: So he passed away from a diagnosed heart disease, which is called hypertrophic cardiomyopathy. And essentially what that means is the heart becomes bigger for various reasons, and then eventually just the person goes into heart failure and dies. And so I tested this in the lab, and I caused and induced this hypertrophic cardiomyopathy, and then tested whether rooibos can actually interfere with this process. And our data was actually just accepted in the South African Journal of Botany a few days ago. So it was published, and we showed that rooibos protects the heart against this type of heart disease as well.
1: Wow. Did you maybe kind of nudge him about the potential benefits of rooibos? Because he was diagnosed a good couple of years ago, wasn't he?
2: Yes. We did not, because we at that point in time, we didn't have the data published yet, and it was important for the data to go through peer review and get published first. Our data sort of corroborates what is already out there, and if you go to some of the journals, you will see that for hypertrophic cardiomyopathy, the idea is that antioxidant treatment can help these patients.
1: Okay. Just, you know, dosage is obviously important. So should I go home and drink 5 liters later?
2: Well, that is maybe a bit too extreme, Clarence. But there's some data from colleagues from us at CPUT, Professor Janine Monovic. They did a clinical study where they looked at healthy individuals and they gave them about 6 cups of rooibos per day. Now, I must admit that's quite a lot. But they tested 6 cups of rooibos per day, and they showed that this could actually reduce the risk factors for heart disease. So we're looking at around about 3 to 6 cups of rooibos per day is what the data shows us at this point.
1: We'll be guided by you, Dr. Marman. Thank you very much. Just rooibos, is it something that you grew up to be very close to? Or, yeah, how did you find the fascination therein?
2: So my grandmother originates from you know, the Khoi people, and I come from a family that is very much into herbal teas and herbs and uses that for ailments. So this is where it started for me, the interest. And then, of course, after becoming a scientist, I wanted to make sure that we test this now scientifically. So that's where it started, yes.
1: Okay, I want to go back to just commercialization and how local communities are benefiting. And I know that there has been some kind of investment in that and some formal kind of process, some nearly regulation that enables the local communities to benefit from its harvesting and commercialization. But I want to address that to you, Lisa. Can you tell us more, especially Carmine's tea's shared ownership approach and how it's shaping lives from farm workers to families and the wider Citrus Dal community?
0: Sure, yeah. I think since the inception of Carmine Rovers, training and development of the people has always been part and parcel of who we are. And in 2006, the Carmine company grew to a point where it was necessary to invest in a production and packing facility. So then Bergendal Rooibos, which is Carmine's exclusive factory, was established, where the workers own 50% shareholding, as 50% shareholding within that company. In partnership with the Bergendal Workers Trust and the Matan shareholding structures within the Carmine, more than 620 workers are active shareholders, and more than 5,000 dependents have shareholding in any Carmine or LMC product that you enjoy. So for us at Carmine, we always strive to improve our productivity and to grow our business to create, you know, wealth and a better future for everyone involved in the supply chain and for the wider Citrus Dal community. Within our producer shareholder structures, we have several community development programs where we ensure that we support education of youth. We have various crèches on farms. We have healthcare and wellness clinics on farms. So for us, it's part and parcel of who we are at Carmine, and we want to ensure that, you know, everyone involved in the supply chain grow along with us. So that is exactly who we are at Carmine, and you know, we hope that within the wider rooibos industry, you know, more jobs are created and, you know, better investment is made within the wider community.
1: Okay, I want to go to back to Adele Du Toit, Rooibos Council, representing the Rooibos Council. Lots of comments in, is rooibos as effective when it's drunk with milk? Linda Rondebosch, do you want to talk to that one? What is the best way to take it? Just straight up, Adele?
3: Yes, I'm definitely a purist when it comes to rooibos. There's not really research about taking rooibos with milk. I would say the best way is to take it black without sugar because it has a natural sweet taste. You don't need to add sugar, and we know sugar is not really good for our health.
1: Then Robert is talking about rooibos espresso. He says tea bags are full of plastic. How, given just its wholesome kind of appeal and rich history and health benefits, are you making sure that the entire process is above board? You know, that things are able to be what's the word? Is it? Have you considered its presentation in all of its forms, biodegradable, etc.?
3: Yes, so there's a little bit of a misconception. The normal tea bags are made from paper, so they're not making from plastic. And what your listener is referring to is there was a study done where there was plastic material used for tea bags, which is in a pyramid form. And from there, there was challenges with microplastics leaking into the tea. But that's not the case with an ordinary tea bag that you buy from the shop that's made from paper.
1: We'll be celebrating rooibos. It's 300-year history, and yeah, it's significant growth.
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6: We're talking about a fashion technology platform, and it is called OneThread.Africa. And we chat to the founder and CEO, Nyaniso Duboris. Nyaniso, welcome to the show. Thank you so much for joining us.
7: Thank you so much for having me. And if my background is loud at all, there are vuvuzelas going around in the background. So sorry about that.
6: No problem. We can hear you perfectly clearly. I am so, so curious about your journey just getting into fashion to begin with.
7: Honestly, it was moving from the social activist background and recognizing kind of that, one, I've just always loved that style and fashion, but also that if you're trying to have an activist conversation, sometimes it can be very hard when you talk about your platform, but fashion has a way of connecting people, so it softens the blow on conversation.
6: Okay, so when then you started the process of creating a platform, what was the intention of combining the fashion with the tech?
7: So combining the tech really was specifically for this continent, that we can kind of jump over a lot of the paperwork, and I find that paperwork can be very disruptive anyway. And so the tech really was mainly just for traceability and verification, and to have a way that was accessible to everybody.
6: So when we talk about verifying, and obviously as the platform that is meant to be supporting designers, manufacturers, fashion businesses by building detailed sustainability profiles, what do we mean and what are we referring to when we speak of sustainability?
7: So our definition of sustainability really just means the ability for something to be maintained, right? So it's not only the environment, but we look at, like, how do you maintain your customer basis? How do you maintain your culture? How do you make sure that those things sustain? And then right now in the industry, you see that there's a lot of greenwashing. So a lot of people will make claims about their sustainability, but they don't have a way of being able to back it up. They don't have a way of being able to make proof. And so what we have at OneThread is we work on, if you make a claim, this is how you log it. This is how you make sure that it's legally backed. And this is how we can verify it and make it sure that it's transparent for everybody.
6: So if a fashion designer is listening, what would make them be qualified to be a part of this and get verified?
7: Their main requirement is that they need to be African. So we only work with brands on this continent, but any brand is eligible. And then they can go onto our platform, www.onethread.africa, and take the assessment. From taking the assessment, we're able to see how they measure up against global standards, and then we work with them from there to get them a customized sustainability roadmap for them to be able to qualify for international sustainability regulations.
6: Maybe let's use this opportunity for you to school us on what the international rules are when it comes to sustainability regulations.
7: Okay, so the EU, the European Union, has relaunched something called the DPP, which is the Digital Product Passport. And that regulation is going into effect this year, but it's going into effect for fashion from 2027. And basically what it means is for any brand that wants to sell or export to the European Union needs to have proof of their sustainability measures. So they need to be able to prove their origin supply. They need to be able to prove their legal background. They need to be able to prove their compliance and their logs. On a digital profile. So you need to be able to scan it with a QR code and all of that information is supposed to pop up. And there are several other countries that are moving into that now also.
6: So maybe share with us, what are some of the mistakes or maybe the lessons and tips you can share with individuals that are really trying to formalize their fashion businesses in terms of getting things going from the get-go as opposed to trying to make themselves qualify much later down the line?
7: A lot of brands think that they'll only start documenting things later. So a lot of people think, okay, well, I'm not big enough now, so I don't need to have contracts. I'm not big enough now, so I don't need to start keeping record of my finances. And the problem is that the later that you get, it's kind of like driving, that if the later that you get and the more used to that you get to your system, it gets hard to start that over. So starting with making sure that you've registered your business, making sure that you have a bank account, making sure that you are taking track of whatever you can when it comes to how many materials you're using, how much electricity it uses, how much water you're using now, so that as you expand and as you scale, you already have the systems in place.
6: All right, and final thoughts that you'd like to share with all of the listeners on your platform?
7: So we're running a pilot program right now with just 10 brands, and our goal is to have the first African brand minted on blockchain by the end of the year.
6: Thank you so much for joining us on our tech feature for today. It's called OneThread.Africa. Head over and find out what it's all about.
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8: We spoke to Jaime Zilwa, who was a lawyer who in 2019 was arrested for speeding. The car that he was in was captured doing 188 kilometers per hour in a 120 zone using the average speed over distance method. Firstly, Zilwa contested the fine, saying and arguing before a judge that he was not the driver of the vehicle at the time, and that was then accepted. Then he took the matter to court. He then sued the Transport and Public Works MEC in the Western Cape, as well as the police minister. And the court agreed with him that his arrest was unlawful at the time. Not because he wasn't the driver. It was because the court agreed that arresting for speeding is not in line with the law. It's not a Schedule 1 offense. And so this may be some good news for those enjoying driving these vehicles at speed way above the limits. But don't do that. But how does someone who specializes in making sense of the carnage of our roads think and feel about the courts confirming that you can't be arrested for speeding? Craig Proctor Parker is the founder of Accident Specialist, a court judgment that may be in line to the letter of the Criminal Procedure Act, that speeding is not an arrestable offense. But what does it say to the spirit around trying to address our road carnage, Craig?
9: It's a problem. There's no question with that. There's a couple of issues that need to be addressed urgently because of this outcome. But yeah, definitely it's a problem.
8: Does this mean that people can now contest if they were? I think Jaime Zilwa said that the court has said that it's backdated for the last 3 years. So we could have an instance where people who have been arrested for speeding could go now and sue the state for wrongful arrest.
9: Yeah, look, I don't think it's so much. I think one needs to be very careful and actually read the judgment very carefully, because it's not so much about the fact that he was speeding. In fact, he was not convicted of actual speeding.
8: Yeah.
9: The issue that was raised in the judgment was whether it was a wrongful arrest in terms of what the judge was saying. And personally, I agree with this. It's a procedural thing.
8: Yeah.
9: It's like saying somebody can just come into your house, kick your door down and just arrest you without any, you know, justifiable grounds for that. It's not so much about the actual speeding, so I wouldn't be too concerned about that. It's about whether you can be arrested. And to put that in a real simple synopsis, if you have an address, you have a home, you have a vehicle, a registration number, you're working, there's no reason that you actually need to be detained, and that falls in line with the Constitution. Mm-hmm. They can charge you and fine you, but there's no need that you actually need to be detained, and that's what the key issue is here.
8: Is there a legislative difference between speeding and dangerous and reckless driving?
9: Yeah, absolutely. And that is effectively where the gray area comes in here. So there's no question that speed limits per se is very well legislated, very well documented. That issue is that gray area, if you read the judgment, where it says, is there no AG, AG stands for admission of guilt, is there no AG once you reach a certain level? rule of thumb, as we've always seen it in our country, is generally 30 kilometers an hour above an urban limit, like a 40 or a 60. And on a national freeway, generally above about 40 kilometers an hour is what they call the precipice, where it becomes a cut-off offense, where there is effectively, you can't pay a fine anymore. You now actually get arrested. Mm. The key issue there is, do you get physically arrested? Do you get detained? Or is that just becoming a serious offense where that should be listed, as the judge says, that should then be listed as a Schedule 1 offense? Mm.
8: Running out of time, but I also want to address the issue of the discussion and the call for proposals, particularly by the Minister of Transport, Barbara Creasy, for lowering the legal blood alcohol level to zero, currently at 0.05. Considering we are unable to bring people to book for driving under the influence at the moment, something like 7% is the conviction rate for drunk driving in South Africa. How will lowering to zero make any impact?
9: Yeah, good question. Personally, and this is on a personal note, I don't think that that is going to make a substantive difference. I don't think it's something that shouldn't be done. It can be done. But the problem is, to me, more exactly as you've said, is pushing the issue of continuously testing for blood alcohol limits and also for convictions, more so than just simply lowering them. I mean, that to me is the scapegoat route.
8: Mm. Craig Proctor-Parker, really appreciate your time, founder of Accident Specialists.
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10: With a wrap of your Eyewitness News, I'm Zingi Sachirwa. Lawyers representing crime intelligence accused Brigadier Dineo Mukwili have written to the National Director of Public Prosecutions, Andy Mutibi, demanding an urgent decision on representations to have the charges against her reviewed. Mukwili's lawyers accuse the MPA of unconstitutional delays and say recent evidence before the Madlanga Commission has further weakened the case against their client. Mukwili and several senior officers, including the unit's head, Tumsani Khumalo, face fraud and corruption charges over her alleged irregular appointment. Anti-corruption unit IDEC led the investigations, but investigator Brian Pariachi recently faced intense scrutiny at the commission for making arrests over alleged crimes he admitted suspects had not yet committed. Ngosikhona Malinga Mnisi reports.
11: In a 7-page letter sent on Friday, Mukwili's attorneys criticized the NPA for responding to the matter through the media instead of providing a formal decision on representation submitted more than 2 months ago. The letter follows comments attributed to a News 24 article in which NPA spokesperson Keza Khanyaho was quoted as saying that NPA head Andy Mutibi is under no pressure to make a decision because he must do a thorough job. The lawyers argue that the continued delay is unreasonable and infringes on Mukwili's constitutional rights, especially as her criminal case is due back in court on the 3rd of September. They also point to recent testimony before the Madlanga Commission, where senior IDEC investigator Brian Pariachi admitted he believed Mukwili would commit an offense in the future, saying that belief influenced the decision to pursue corruption charges against her. Mukwili's attorneys described that evidence as legally unsustainable, arguing that criminal prosecutions must be based on proven conduct, not speculation about future actions. Mutibi has been given until the 2nd of September to decide on the representations, with Mukwili's lawyers warning that if no decision is made, the correspondence will be placed before the court as evidence of the NPA's failure to act despite the ongoing prejudice suffered by their client. Or see Kona Malinga Mnisi, Eyewitness News.
10: In the Western Cape, residents say they no longer have the freedom to move around their neighborhoods without fear as gunfire erupts at any time in Malmesbury. Community members say gun violence has escalated in recent weeks. They say several fatal shootings have taken place in the area, in addition to two mass shootings that have already been reported. A resident, Patricia Rahman, says what began as a peaceful walk with her granddaughter quickly turned into a traumatic experience when gunshots rang out in broad daylight.
12: We saw the gunshots. Everybody was running into their houses. I held my granddaughter's hand and I told her, don't worry, nothing will happen to us. I pray we are protected by God.
10: Rahman says residents cannot live under these circumstances any longer.
12: We want to feel free. If you want to go to a friend, you can just go, but now you can't.